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2: President Trump met with China's President Xi Jinping earlier in the week.
3: President Trump says that Chinese President Xi Jinping agrees that Iran should never have a nuclear weapon. That was during this week's three-day U.S.-China summit here in D.C. But the two did not spend much time talking about things like Taiwan or even AI, according to the president. That is because he says on Taiwan, Xi knows the U.S. position and that that's not changing. Now, for AI, both the U.S. and China have agreed to set up a communication channel for AI-related incidents, except they won't be calling it artificial intelligence, but super intelligence.
4: It's a much more accurate name, because when you say the other, it means it's fake. Artificial means it's fake, and it's not fake.
3: Now, SI or AI will be the main focus, at least it is set to be, when President Trump and President Xi meet again in November.
2: Fox's Alexandria Hoff at the White House. Pope Leo XIV given a big welcome during his trip to France. An estimated 500,000 people filling the Place of Harmony in Paris. Fox's Lauren Green was there.
5: The unstated theme of this trip is renewal. This morning, the Pope visited a small social service agency named after Sudanese convert Saint Josephine Bakita, and later a musical welcome at the Catholic Institute of Paris to meet new Catholics. Nearly 80,000 young people gave the Pope a rock star welcome. A real-time proof that Catholicism is growing among young adults as the dazzling show embraced the imagery of France's most well-known young saints like the 15th century Joan of Arc. With the title of The Pilgrimage That the World May Have Life, Leo, the first American pope, is stressing controlling artificial intelligence and of upholding the value of human life from conception to the grave, a theme directed at the country's politically liberal bent where assisted suicide is now law.
2: And again, Fox's Lauren Green in France. Pope Leo said to hold a mass at the Lord's Shrine tomorrow on Sunday. I'm Paul Stevens, and this is Fox News.
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8: Mainly clear through the evening and overnight hours. Low tonight around 59. Tomorrow mostly sunny. A couple of clouds building up in the afternoon. A little more humidity as well with a high of 86. Mostly clear, upper 50s tomorrow night. Sunny on Monday with a high of 89. I'm Georgia WeatherNet meteorologist KJ Allen.
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0: Would you like to see Medicare for All get a vote in the House and in the Senate?
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1: All right, thanks, Scott Shannon. 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It is 800-941-SEAN if you want to be a part of the program. Joining us now, former Speaker of the House, Newt Gingrich. Remember, he has put out a series of five podcasts, how Republicans can shock the world in just 42 short days. And, Mr. Speaker, we're bringing you on every week. Are you still where you were?
2: Well, I think it's possible to win, but I think it's gotten harder because I think that the kind of disciplined approach I suggest in my five podcasts have not exactly been followed by the president, who I think is all over the place. But on the other hand, the Democrats continue to give us, you know, gift after gift. I mean, they are so far to the left. They are so strange in their values. They're so clearly anti-American that what's happening is many Americans who are not happy with, say, the price of gasoline, then think about, but do you really want a future where Chuck Schumer's in charge or where you have a bunch of radical weirdos in charge? And then they come back to us. And so I think this is still very much up in the air. And I think we still have a chance to keep the House and the Senate, but it's going to be a real fight. And we have to win the argument that the future they represent is dramatically worse than whatever is irritating people.
1: Why do you say it's gotten harder? Because that's not what you were saying last week.
2: Because I think in the last week, we have not seen any kind of disciplined effort by the president to communicate where we're going or what we're doing. And we have not seen the kind of changes that would lead people to feel better and more secure about the price of living. I mean, the potential to win on these things is huge. When every time a Democrat says they are for Medicare for all, we should communicate that means they're for health care to no one, because a government-run national system, which is what they're describing, would be unbelievably bad. Would leave, if you look at the British version, would leave millions of people without adequate care, would cost an enormous amount of money, the largest tax increase in history, and in the end would be a disaster. But we have to be prepared to go right at them and make that kind of a case. And I don't sense that we're making as much of a principled case as much as there's sort of a series of cheap shot campaigns that go after individual Democrats on their particular values. I also think, frankly, to be candid, I don't think it helps our case that left-wing big government socialists with weird values are unacceptable when the president goes and says nice things about Mondami. Mondami's not going to be a great mayor. The president ought to be very clear about that. Mondami's a disaster. His policies are going to bankrupt New York City. And, you know, that kind of thing just totally confuses our base.
1: Yeah, well, I'm telling you right now, I kind of understand that. I think Donald Trump's being Donald Trump by doing that. I'm going to play in the next hour his speech before the UN, because I don't think most people saw it today. If he goes on the campaign trail and stays that on message and that discipline as he was today at the UN, I think that goes a long way to showing people, number one, all that he's accomplished that nobody ever talks about, and also, you know, why the world needs strength at this particular moment in history. What did you think?
2: Well, look, I agree with you. If he could slow down and actually stay on the same message for 5 or 6 weeks, he can move the whole country. I just did a piece for Gingrich 360 on the Greenland Agreement, which is, you know, Donald Trump just brought under American supervision more land than the entire Louisiana Purchase that Thomas Jefferson made. Think about that. The largest single increase of American ability to control things was just signed by Donald Trump. No war, no payments. He negotiated an agreement with both Denmark, and Greenland. It's an enormous historic achievement. You can go through place by place, but then you look at them. Again, I'm being really candid, maybe I'm too candid for radio, but you're an old friend. We shouldn't be cutting any kind of a deal with the Houthis. We should annihilate them. We should be totally on the side of the Saudis.
1: Should he be annihilating them now? Should we be getting in deeper now, or should we?

0: I'm a hardliner. I grew up in the shadow of World War II, where unconditional surrender was our position. And I grew up in the Cold War, where we understood the Soviet Union was our enemy, and we were going to methodically contain them until we defeated them. And I think it's our national establishment is so totally confused about reality that we need to get our head locked down and understand there is no deal with the Iranian dictatorship that will work. None. And therefore, sooner or later, we have to replace the dictatorship if we want to live in a world where American cities are not a danger.
1: Well, I think, look, I think the agenda is clear. I think the choice part of the election is clear. You know, I'm not sure people are really embracing the fact that the Atlanta Fed just predicted growth at 5.1% for the third quarter. That is massive, more than twice any quarter that Joe Biden had, or that the census data pointed out Hispanic black poverty now at an all-time low, or incomes for the lowest 25%. You know, rose to the highest level ever, or median income rose to 87,600, or, you know, people's, you know, 80 records of the stock market. The borders are closed, the largest tax cuts in history, the need to prevent Iran from getting a nuclear weapon. Yeah, short term, you know, downside has been higher gas prices, but it's still not impacting the economy the way the media would have you believe. These are not stories the legacy media, Mr. Speaker, will ever tell people.
0: Right. So we ought to have five straight days of Donald Trump explaining the economy, and then we ought to have five straight days of Donald Trump explaining that he's not going to give up an American city to an Iranian nuclear weapon, and then we ought to have five straight days of Latino and African-American leaders who are grateful and excited about the fact that things actually are literally better than they have ever been. But if we, you can't expect our opponents in the elite media, and let's be clear, they are our opponents. They're against us. They want to defeat us. So you can't expect them to do any of this. And that's why you need, I think, to have the White House have a much more disciplined and a much more solution-oriented series of communications. And frankly, getting off on junk, you know, how are you going to name Lake Ontario? Stuff like that is a total distraction and actually weakens the president and weakens the Republican Party.
1: I don't think it helps to be fighting the media now. He can do whatever he wants in 43 days. But did you see the speech at the UN today? If he brings that level of discipline on the road with him, I think it would pay huge dividends. And look, there's a couple of advantages we have. We have a money advantage, which is never the case with Republicans. We have another advantage. These are uncharted waters because the left is insane and crazy. And, you know, the DSA policy is what it is. And that is now the intellectual base of this new Democratic radicalized party. I think running against that gives them an opportunity. But it doesn't mean it's a slam dunk. So, are you telling the president the things you're telling me?
0: Well, I'm trying to. I'm trying to get across that this is the way we have to operate. And as you well know, because you know him better than I do, yeah, he often listens. He doesn't necessarily obey. But look, the bigger question for the American people is simple. You have a series of Democratic candidates who are deeply anti-American. You have a series of Democratic candidates whose values are so radical that they would create a country you would not recognize. And you have a series of Democratic candidates whose solutions would bankrupt the country and would destroy everything which has made America successful. Now, if we can't take those facts and then compare them to the extraordinary achievements, we've lowered, the Trump administration has lowered the price of pharmaceuticals, I think for the first time in modern times, as an example. And the whole series of these kind of breakthroughs where you're seeing us approach affordability in a very direct way to make it possible for people to have more spending money and to have lower costs. And at the same time, you're seeing a number of very creative steps, such as the program to give every young person a savings account to get them into a free market capitalist society, literally from birth. And

0: seeing some very successful people like Michael Dell get involved in, with his personal money, writing a check and would have no cost to the taxpayer, helping hundreds of thousands of young people have a better future. So there is a huge positive story to tell. There is a huge negative story to tell. But because the elite media will never help us and will always oppose us, those stories have to be told by the Trump White House and by Republican candidates with a kind of almost a mind-numbing constant repetition. You know, you break through by constant repetitive reminder.
1: Well, I think that that is the message, and that's also the lesson that we learned, you know, from you back in, you know, 2014. I mean, that was the big lesson that we learned. And I think that, you know, if you run a positive campaign, you can shock the world. I don't know. I just hear more pessimism in your voice. I don't like it, but I take everything you say seriously because I've watched you operate all these years, and I know.
0: I'm not pessimistic. I'm frustrated. If the president wants to, he can be the most effective communicator in modern times. He can focus. He can steer your point about his speech today. He can stay disciplined, stay on message. And if he does, he is going to dramatically change the outcome almost within a week of starting to do it. But he has to decide that he is willing to stay disciplined and to stay focused. And I see no evidence yet that he's willing to do that. I mean, I'm probably being too honest and open saying all this stuff publicly.
1: Well, what's the good of not being honest and open? I mean, when have you ever had a filter in your life? Let's be blunt here.
0: Sometimes I'm a little cautious about getting the president too mad at me. I don't mind him.
1: I don't mind sharing a strategy. In 2016, you would tell the president things privately twice, and if he didn't listen the two times you told him privately, you'd just say it publicly on my shows. Right. And then he'd hear it again.
0: You might relate that to where we are right now.
1: All right. So in other words, you've already told him twice privately, and now you're telling it publicly. I got it.
0: Right.
1: Look, at the end of the day, he does have this incredible, unique ability to rise to the occasion. And it's just when he decides to do it. Like, I thought he had a great convention in Dallas. I did. Do I wish it was less jokes, more seriousness, more on message? Yeah, but it wasn't damaging in the sense that it was Trump being Trump.
0: Well, I thought, and you and I, of course, were both there together. I thought that it absolutely, for the hardcore, it was really important. And I hope we'll start a pattern of doing it every 4 years, because I think it's great to communicate to the country. There really are two teams. You're not just voting for individuals, but you're voting for which team do you want to have lead America? And I think when people across the country think about how really bad and anti-American and weird the big government socialists are, I think that, you know, whether you are somebody who's trying to pretend like the Democratic candidate in North Carolina or like Ossoff in Georgia, you know, they're pretending. But the truth is, they're all weird, left-wing, big government socialists. And you know it because on the opening day, they're going to give power to people whose values are not Georgia. They're not North Carolina. The truth is, they're not almost anywhere in the country.
1: I think you're right. And they will give in to the real power structure of the Democratic Party. Mr. Speaker, appreciate you being with us. Thank you, sir.
2: Keeping the truth alive. Hannity is on right now.
1: You know, born on America's darkest day, 9/11/01, the Tunnel to Towers Foundation, they have been helping American heroes ever since. Heroes like U.S. Army Sergeant Mario Nelson. He served in the National Guard and then volunteered at Ground Zero after the 9/11 attacks. Later, Mario enlisted full-time in the Army, was deployed to Iraq. And then Mario sadly made the ultimate sacrifice. He was killed by a rocket-propelled grenade. Sadly, Mario left behind his wife, Mecca, their daughter, Mia, And after his death, Mecca began helping others heal from grief and trauma. And the Tunnel to Towers Foundation recognized the sacrifice of this family and were able, because of your generosity, to provide Mecca and Mia with a mortgage-free home. 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
11: You're not going to arrest me, are you?
10: No. But I do need to enlist you in doing something with me.
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10: that? Listen, we need to get out here in these streets, and we need to talk to our young folks about their future. Don't kill our future. That they don't need to be out here fighting over foolishness. We need more people like you and I to get the word out. Are you with me on it?
11: We can do that, sir.
10: You doggone right, we can do it. Let's go.
11: Thank you, sir.
12: Hi, Grandma. What's for dinner?
13: Hey, honey, I'm making stew tonight.
12: Ooh, can Nina come over?
13: I'm not sure about our new friend. 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
13: 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She's so young, but I know I need to talk to her about it now before someone tries to give her alcohol.
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12: Okay.
14: Really?
12: I promise, Grandma. 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

0: born on America's darkest day, 9/11/01, the Tunnel to Towers Foundation. Now they have spent years honoring American heroes. 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Now, when a first responder or military service member does not come home and young children are left behind, the Tunnel to Towers Foundation will pay off the family mortgage. The number two, the letter T.org, the letter T, the number two, the letter T.org for the Tunnel to Towers Foundation.
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4: I'm Carmen Roberts. The nor'easter turns deadly. At least one person has died in the storm that's lashing the East Coast after a tree fell on a man in Brooklyn today, killing him. The storm's considered the worst since Superstorm Sandy.
5: It's ferocious, and it needs to be taken seriously.
4: New York Governor Kathy Hochul.
5: Mark my words, much more is coming.
4: And the storm is causing coastal flooding, power outages, travel delays, and it's expected to get worse tonight. Drone and missile attacks flare up again between Russia and Ukraine just days after President Trump met with Ukrainian President Zelensky on the sidelines of the UN General Assembly.
6: We talked about a lot of different subjects, and many of those subjects have very strong agreement. But you know what I want him to do? Make a deal. I want him to settle with Putin, and I want Putin to settle with him.
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11: Hi, Grandma. What's for dinner?
12: Hey, honey, I'm making stew tonight.
11: Ooh, can Nina come over?
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19: WALG Albany weather.
20: Mainly clear through the evening and overnight hours. Low tonight around 59. Tomorrow mostly sunny. A couple of clouds building up in the afternoon. A little more humidity as well with a high of 86. Mostly clear, upper 50s tomorrow night. Sunny on Monday with a high of 89. I'm Georgia WeatherNet meteorologist KJ Allen.
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0: We're paying attention, especially in the U.S. Senate, some high-profile Senate races. I went through a list of some of these horrible, horrible candidates that the Democrats are running. We've had good news polling-wise as it relates to the, you know, Susan Collins is doing well in Maine, Telefrico, you know, now trying to walk back his more moderate position on trans rights. He can't figure out where he stands. And why that's even considered a race, I think in the end it will not be. But anyway, we have that going on. We're paying very close attention to Ohio and Iowa and Alaska. I told you about this big story coming out of Alaska. It's actually pretty shocking. I mean, this is now the second Senate candidate. Troy Jackson in Maine has a pretty vile, vicious, horrible temper. And now we're hearing the same thing about the Dan Sullivan's opponent, and it's not pretty. I mean, the things that she is saying, and even the New York Times wrote a big article about it, which I think surprised a lot of people. So El Sayed was in at Michigan and Go Blue, and a student confronted him over his Iranian stance. Pretty tense exchange. You know, do you stand with us? He can barely take a stand. He won't condemn the IRGC, saying he stands for freedom, but he shouldn't be in the business of, we shouldn't be in the business of regime change. Well, if they're the number one state sponsor of terror and they chant death to America and death to Israel, and, you know, they're funding and fomenting terror around the world and killing Americans, I think it's, you know, regime change is not going to break anybody's heart that I know. Here's Abdul El Sayed, running against Republican Mike Rogers in Michigan.
23: I wanted to ask if you stand unequivocally against the IRGC, against the Islamic Republic of Iran that has killed 50,000 protesters, Abdul. I haven't heard anything from you about the protesters, Abdul. Please.
24: I appreciate your question, and thank you. One can stand in solidarity with freedom and democracy movements, but my worry is one when one decides that we are going to go in and take out the leadership of a foreign government. Because here's what happens. A lot of times, that frustration gets used to justify corporate interests that have a real stake in the natural resources in a particular country. See what I mean? So when it comes down to it, I will always stand for and with democratic movements, always. But I also don't believe that we were in the right to go to war to topple the government of Iran. It was not our responsibility to do it. It is the responsibility of the people of Iran to decide what their leadership should look like.
0: Now, if it's not bad enough, football in Michigan, go blue. Okay, a couple of years ago, they were the national champions. They usually have a very good team. And anyway, so they got the biggest stadium of any college football team in the entire country. That's how big it is in Michigan. I've been there on football Saturdays, and it's insane. Absolutely insane. But, the kids seem to like it. And he's the guy that, said football's too violent and all this stuff. Then he does an ad of him throwing a football, acting like he's a tough guy. This idiot goes to Michigan and blames Michigan football for disrupting the housing supply. This guy, on top of everything else, being radical, extreme, insane, and, best friends with Hassan Piker, that the street should run red with capitalist blood and we deserve 9/11. Now he's lecturing kids at Michigan University about football, which they love in Michigan. Listen.
24: On the supply side, yes, build more housing, but you also got to make sure that current housing that's available is available to people who want to live in it. But the problem with that is this. We are a tourist destination. You know why we're a tourist destination? Football Saturdays. So there's a lot of folks who have extra capital to spend, will use a corporation like Airbnb and Vrbo, will buy a housing unit that should have been affordable or available for somebody like you, and then they take it off the market, which artificially depresses the supply of housing.
0: Now, my senator, Rick Scott, here in the Free State of Florida, put out a video, and it's socialism is never the answer. And he's calling on Congress. Now, the president has cut regulations the most ever cut by any single president in history. And he's saying to cut more regulations to allow our money to go even further, which I completely agree with. And he'll join us in a second. But here's this special video he put out.
1: We believe that housing is far too expensive.
2: I agree with him. Housing is completely unaffordable. But his socialist policies are not the answer. Socialism never is. One of the key pillars of the American dream is owning a home. But unfortunately, that is quickly becoming out of reach for so many Americans. The U.S. housing market has reached its lowest affordability level in history. The government has inserted themselves so far into the housing market that even a starter home is nearly impossible to afford. 50 years ago, an entire household could be supported on one paycheck. Today, it takes two if folks can even swing that. Wages are barely keeping up with the cost of living. Before I became governor of Florida, foreclosures were through the roof and new construction stopped. So, we made some big changes, got government out of the way, reduced taxes and fees. And guess what? Our housing market flourished because of it. By the time I finished as governor, you couldn't see the Miami skyline because there were so many cranes building new condos. The cost of housing today isn't the free market failing, but the government failing the people and their free market. Washington has a spending problem, and it's robbing the American people blind through inflation. So it's time for Congress to take a step back, cut the regulations, and allow hardworking Americans' money to go a lot further. Let's get to work.
0: And joining us now, he is my senator, great state of Florida, the Free State of Florida. We have Senator Rick Scott with us. Senator, great to have you back. How are you, sir?
3: Sean, it's great to be with you. And you're right. These candidates, these Democrat socialist candidates, are crazy. We have great candidates. As long as we get our message out, I think we're going to have a great November.
0: All right. If we look at the races that I'm talking about, starting with Alaska, Michigan, Iowa, Ohio, Texas, New Hampshire, North Carolina, Georgia. I look, every state's important. I mean, I'm not even taking South Carolina for granted. I'm not taking Arkansas with Tom Cotton for granted. I'm not taking our state of Florida and Ashley Moody for granted. Everybody has to get out and vote. I mean, you know, polls don't mean a damn thing. If anything, this cycle, they've been proven to be disastrous.
3: Well, you know, I put out a video about what's important to Americans. It's the thing about I grew up in public housing, single mom, and I could afford to go to college. I could afford to buy a house after Ann and I got married. I could afford this stuff. And so Republicans and Democrats have caused the cost of living to go up. Trump is busting his butt to get the cost of living down. But Congress is the one that passes the budget. If we want to actually help people in this country get the cost of living down, we've got to balance a budget. We got to help Trump reduce regulation. We got to focus on the most important thing for every family is help them get a job. So when our candidates focus on those issues, we win. And because the Democrats, I mean, they want to take away all your rights. They want to decide what job you have, where you go to school, where you live. They don't like law enforcement. They don't like our military. I mean, you know, they want to defund ICE and Border Patrol. So this is a clear. We are the ones that care about your cost of living, your job, your kids' education, your safety. The Democrats are on the other side.
0: Look, we now have record low rates in poverty, the best standard of living we've ever had, and especially record low rates and poverty rates for African Americans, Hispanic Americans, for minorities in America. We now have record income for Americans on top of everything. We just got the largest tax cut in American history because of Republicans in the House and Senate and because of the president. All of this will come to a screeching halt if, in fact, the Democrats get back in power. And I'm trying to explain that to people. You know, and look, I'm going to be honest. I don't love every Republican. I think a lot of them are weak and feckless and spineless at times. But none of them are supporting the insanity of this DSA agenda like the rest of them.
3: Well, none of them are doing. None of them are campaigning with Hassan Piker, who wants me murdered, wants every capitalist murdered. Every Republican knows that Iran can have a nuclear weapon and the Iranian Revolutionary Guard has to be destroyed. Every Republican is appreciative that the president is doing everything he can to keep us safe. None of us like high gas prices and none of us like war. But this guy, Trump, is trying to keep us safe and he's doing everything he can to get gas and diesel prices down. So this election is about do you want the government to make all your decisions, or you want to make all your own decisions, make all your mistakes and own your successes. So this is very important. You've got to go vote. I've been in my state. Actually, I won when there were 568,000 more Democrats in the state than Republicans because we focus on the things that impact people. And
0: let's be honest, that was too close for comfort, that race, to be blunt. I remember it well. I remember coming down here and I'm thinking, oh, no.
3: Thank you for me.
0: What's that, sir?
3: Thank you for coming to campaign with me.
0: Well, I mean, it was important to me. And I remember I had a big fight with President Trump. He was mad at you and Governor DeSantis over comments, I guess the both of you made over Puerto Rico. What it was about, I don't remember. And I remember having a big fight with him that he needs to get down here. And he did come down before I moved here. By the way, can you believe I'm now 3 years plus in the free state of Florida? How great is that?
3: And they're wonderful people in Florida. This is just a great state to have kids and build a family. You feel safe. We have great sheriffs. We're a secure place, great schools, the top number one higher education system in the country, great K-12 schools. So it's we have
0: the top in the country. You're either number one or number two in the country. You know what the most amazing thing? We have, what, 21.2 million people that live in our free state. And New York City is under 9 million people that live in the city. And the budget of New York City is more than the entire state of Florida. You have better policing, you have better infrastructure, you have better quality of life issues. Everything's better, much lower taxes, no state income taxes, and we've got a ballot initiative coming up that will lower property taxes for homeowners, which goes to your statement about you agree with Mom Donnie on one thing, and that is, you know, we've got to make home ownership affordable for people.
3: Yeah. I mean, what Mondami's talking about, the things people care about, his solutions are just horrible. If his solutions were so great, why isn't everybody moving to Havana, Cuba? I mean, they're doing all this stuff down there. The government makes every decision for you. So if that's such a great idea, why isn't Havana just the metropolis of the world. Why isn't everybody flocking there? In contrast, people want to come to Florida. They want to come to, you know, Republican states because that's where opportunity is and freedom and better schools and more law enforcement, public safety, the things people care about.
0: All right, quick break. More with Senator Rick Scott, my free state of Florida. Your calls coming up on the other side. It's 800-941-SHAWN if you want to be a part of the program as we continue.
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0: right, we continue now with Rick Scott, my senator from the free state of Florida. Final moments with him, then your calls are coming up. 800-941-SEAN. I'm going to predict one thing. If, in fact, Bruce Blakeman loses in New York and Steve Hilton loses in California, and it's an uphill battle because so many people have left those states in droves and businesses have left those states in droves, but this is like the last great best hope for New York and California. But if they don't win this election, here's my prediction. There's going to be another wave, another influx of people from blue states to Florida, to the Carolinas, to Tennessee, to Texas. So, do you think I'm wrong on that?
1: I agree. I mean, look at what's happened. When I got elected in 10 as governor, there were 568,000 more Democrats than Republicans. And now we have 1.5 million more Republicans. People moved to our state because they don't want this crazy left-wing politics to take away all their freedom. But people have to go out and vote. Don't think this is, just because, let's take Florida as an example. We should, Byron should win, Ashley should win, but they're not going to win if people don't go vote. They say, oh, yeah, we don't have to worry. No, you have to worry in every state. Go vote and get all your friends to vote.
0: I keep telling everybody it's the most important election in our lifetime right now. There's never been a party this extreme, this left. It's basically they're running on a communist agenda. But anyway, Rick Scott, my great senator from my free state of Florida, sir, thank you. Appreciate you being with us.
1: Sean, it's always great to be with you, and thanks for all your hard work.
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7: Tens of millions braving the nor'easter. I'm Carmen Roberts, Fox News. The nor'easter battering the East Coast has turned deadly as the storm lashes out with heavy rain, tropical storm strength winds, and coastal flooding. A storm has also turned deadly after a tree fell on a 56-year-old man in Brooklyn today, killing him. Fox Weather's Mike Seidel has more from New York's Long Island.
8: We're still gusting 45 to 50 miles an hour right at the far eastern end of Long Island on the North Shore. Two more high tides with that coastal flood warning until 6 p.m. tomorrow. We've got the high wind warning. Winds could gust to 60, 65 miles an hour through the overnight hours. The winds here will die down, calm down by tomorrow morning. And then after we get through the high tide at lunchtime tomorrow here on the North Shore, we'll be in much, much better shape. But a long duration nor'easter, the water tries to go out and it can't, so each successive tide is higher than before.
7: At one point today, the storm knocked out power to about 100,000 customers in the region. Nearly 5,000 miles away in the Pacific Ocean, Hurricane Nola is getting stronger as it aims for Hawaii. Sustained winds are 100 miles an hour, but it is expected to become a major hurricane by early tomorrow morning. And Hurricane Polo is still a powerful Category 4 storm with 145-mile-an-hour winds off the Mexican West Coast. A helicopter crashed southeast of Montreal today, killing all four people on board. Police say the helicopter experienced difficulties before crashing about 31 miles southeast of the city. Firefighters were able to put out the blaze within an hour, but all four people were dead at the scene. And Boeing has reportedly discovered a software glitch in its 737 MAX jets that can knock out some autopilot functions after a missed landing. That's according to the Wall Street Journal. 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
7: President Trump says no to an offer from Iran to reopen the Strait of Hormuz. That thumbs down that he gave, he explained to reporters outside the White House today.
20: They want to make a deal, and I think that's fine. I like making a deal, too.
7: And he said he didn't like the terms that Tehran laid out, including lifting the U.S. naval blockade of Iranian ports. The president says the U.S. controls the Strait of Hormuz.
20: Massive amounts of oil are coming out of the Hormuz Strait. Last night, we had 29 ships come out.
7: In other news, Reuters reports the hacker group Shiny Hunters has access to key FBI information from the agency's job site. Fox's David Spunt has more from Washington.
12: According to Reuters, the digital extortion group called Shiny Hunters says it breached FBI employment files, stealing personal information of current, former, and even prospective FBI employees. Reuters also reports the group claims to have access to specific names and job descriptions involving work in intelligence and counter-espionage spaces. News of the breach first reported by independent outlet 404 Media. Bureau officials tell Fox News they're aware of a cyber criminal enterprise group claiming a compromise of the FBI jobs website. The group reportedly says the hack was not financially motivated. Instead, it apparently wants the FBI to take down a bureau bulletin criticizing the hacking group from earlier this year.
7: And one of the greatest pitchers in baseball history calls it a career.
14: Verlander allowed 2 runs and 5 hits while striking out 6 in his 91-pitch outing against the Pirates, the final of his career. When he was taken out of the game, his 7-year-old daughter Genevieve met him on the mound. Needless to say, that's when the emotions got the best of everyone. Verlander finishes his career with a 3.33 ERA and 3,560 strikeouts, 8th on the career list. I'm Jay Berman, Fox News.
7: And I'm Carmen Robertson. This is Fox News.
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18: Mainly clear through the evening and overnight hours. Low tonight around 59. Tomorrow mostly sunny. A couple of clouds building up in the afternoon. A little more humidity as well with a high of 86. Mostly clear, upper 50s tomorrow night. Sunny on Monday with a high of 89. I'm Georgia WeatherNet meteorologist KJ Allen.
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0: Would you like to see Medicare for All get a vote in the House and in the Senate?
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0: 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Coming up next, our final news roundup and information overload hour.
1: All right, news roundup, information overload hour. Here's our toll-free telephone number if you want to be a part of the program. Maybe, in my mind, one of Donald Trump's best speeches ever. He's in New York at the United Nations, and he just laid out not only America's success, but American strength, American greatness, American leadership on the world stage. And he jumped around the globe, but he did it in a very, very concise and disciplined way. And unfortunately, I think a lot of people were probably at work and not able to watch or hear it. We'll play some highlights on TV tonight, but I wanted you to hear a significant portion of this because I just, it is Donald Trump at his very best, his most disciplined, most on message. But this is the president earlier today at the UN.
2: Thank you very much. Mr. President, Mr. Secretary General, First Lady of the United States, distinguished delegates, ambassadors, and fellow leaders, it's my great honor to welcome the world to America as we celebrate 250 years of glorious freedom and independence. 2.5 centuries after the cause of liberty found its home on this continent, I can report to you with pride that America is back and our country is stronger today than ever before. Our economy is the envy of the world. Our military is the most powerful on earth. Our technology is second to none, and we are leading in virtually everything. Our energy is fueling the planet. America is rising. Our nation is growing. Our power is expanding. Our country is doing better than ever before. And our future is very, very bright. Since I took office, we have created more than 1 million new private sector jobs, and more Americans are working today by far than ever before. Last week, it was announced that the poverty rate has reached its lowest level in American history. We lifted 1.5 million Americans out of poverty last year alone, another record. The African American and Hispanic American poverty rates are at all-time lows. Real household incomes for Americans have soared to the highest level in history, 87,000 on average, surpassing the prior record that I set in my first term. From day one, my administration has worked to remove every single unnecessary regulation and obstacle to doing business in America. We passed the largest tax cuts in American history, and as a result, more money is being invested in the United States right now than has ever been invested in any nation anywhere in the world. U.S. stock markets have set 80 all-time records, and that's just in the last 12 months. We've secured commitments for $21 trillion in new investments from all over the planet, compared to less than $1 trillion in 4 years in the previous administration. 2 years ago, our country was dead, and now we have the hottest country anywhere in the world. Before I took office, we had the worst and most dangerous border on earth, and now we have the most secure border in American history. Nobody comes in unless they're invited, unless they have permission. In the past 16 months, zero illegal aliens have been admitted to the United States, and that's done by some very sophisticated people. It's not done by the Trump administration. Zero. As a result, last year we achieved the largest drop in violent crime ever recorded. The murder rate has plummeted to its lowest level in 125 years since the year 1900. I sent our crime busters into Memphis, Tennessee, and New Orleans, Louisiana, and crime in each place went down over 80%, and it'll go down still further. More importantly, when I arrived on January 20th of last year in Washington, D.C., it was riddled with crime, and now crime is down 87%, and we're going for 100. Tourism is, if you take a look, and I guess a lot of you have been there, tourism is thriving. Restaurants are bustling, and people are proud of our nation's capital. They're proud like never before. We've invested more money in the United States military in the past 12 months than ever before. And this term, it'll be $1.5 trillion. We inherited a dark age of America from the previous administration, and we turned it into the golden age of America. The entire world is being lifted by the wealth, strength, spirit, and momentum of a newly energized and a very powerful United States of America. And just as we moved quickly to address problems we inherited at home, we have acted with decisiveness and speed to reshape the world stage and solve problems that have plagued us for far too long. Every leader in this room, and your great leaders, many great leaders, I know all of you very well, but they know that given only a short time to make this world better, safer, and more prosperous for our children, for the people on

While others have promised strength, I have used it to make America the most powerful country in the world. Working with many nations in this room, we are solving decades of intractable challenges, and we are settling years of unfinished business, and we're doing it well. There is no better example of a danger that was allowed to gather strength at the world's peril than the number one sponsor of terror, the Islamic Republic of Iran. For 51 years, the fanatical Iranian regime has ruled by bloodshed and mass murder, spreading death and carnage and chaos across the entire Middle East and beyond. They were the bully of the Middle East, but they are the bully no more. From the first day I entered the political arena, I've been unwavering. I will never allow Iran to have a nuclear weapon. Upon taking office last year, I immediately opened negotiations with Iran and offered them full economic cooperation in exchange for ending their nuclear program and support for terror, but they refused. They absolutely refused. That was a big mistake. Then in Operation Midnight Hammer, the U.S. military obliterated their nuclear program beneath mountains of rubble. And again, I urged Iran to make a deal, and again, they refused. The regime continued building a vast missile and drone stockpile that threatened the security of every American service member in the region and everyone else in the region. They also made a missile that was capable of hitting Europe, and they were very proud of it. I hope the Europeans realize that. Iran's goal was to complete their mad dash to a nuclear bomb from behind this conventional ballistic missile shield. If they had succeeded, that wicked regime would have been free to spread terror and death forever, knowing that any attempt to stop them would face an arsenal of nuclear annihilation. In America, we just marked the 25th anniversary of the worst terror attack in history, September 11th, which killed 3,000 people just a few miles from here. It was an unbelievably terrible time. In 2 weeks, we will mark the third anniversary of the October 7th attack in Israel, where terrorists funded by Iran tortured, mutilated, and killed 1,200 very innocent civilians, including dozens of Americans and many babies, little, tiny, beautiful babies. Iran's supreme leader celebrated that massacre and called it a service to humanity. The same regime slaughtered over 72,000 of its citizens this year. Recently, 10,000 were killed for protesting. Just imagine such a vile regime were ever empowered to carry out large-scale terror attacks from behind a nuclear shield. This was the reality we had to confront, a reality that far too many preferred to ignore. They all ignored it. Many presidents and many others just wanted to ignore it. They were unwilling to do anything about it, but they knew the problem. After giving Iran every chance for a deal, I took action to ensure that neither the United States nor any nation in this hall would ever have to face such a nightmare, such a catastrophic problem. As a result of Operation Epic Fury, all 159 ships of their Navy are now lying at the bottom of the sea. Likewise, their Air Force is gone. Their radar is gone. Their anti-aircraft equipment is gone. Their missiles and drone manufacturing capacity is almost gone. Their economy is gone. The only thing that isn't gone is inflation, which is destroying their country and is now well over 300%. Yet even after we agreed to a ceasefire for nuclear discussions, Iran promptly violated it with brazen acts of terrorism against civilian ships from other countries. I want to thank the UN Security Council for voting overwhelmingly to pass a resolution condemning Iran's despicable terrorist attacks on commercial shipping. Thank you very much. That resolution, I'm pleased to say, received more co-sponsors from UN member nations than any Security Council resolution in history. That's something. Now we must be equally united in maintaining pressure. The United States Navy has recently escorted more than 1 billion

0: million barrels of oil out of the Strait of Hormuz, and more oil is flowing than at any point since the start of the war. We're taking 22, 25, 30, 32, and 37 ships out, respectively, every single day, every single night. But I have a big decision to make. Will a deal be made with Iran that lets them rebuild and create a far greater country than it ever was before? Maybe one of the greatest in the Middle East or even the world? Or do I annihilate the Islamic Republic and do it quickly, never giving them a chance to kill and destroy people and countries again? Do I drive them into hell with no chance of survival and no hope of future greatness or generations? But I believe we'll make a deal right after the election, because it doesn't make sense for them not to. They're waiting to see how I do in the midterm election. What they don't realize is that I'm not running. I did that already and won in a landslide. We won in a giant landslide, and I'll be here for 2.5 years. The Republican Party is running, and I'll be helping them, but I am not running. I gave absolutely no credence and will not give credence to the election when it comes to Iran. It doesn't even enter my mind. The only thing that does is that Iran will never have a nuclear weapon. The cowards and traitors, thank you. Thank you. The cowards and traitors would love to say the United States is low on munitions, but that's not true. We have more munitions than we could ever possibly even think of using, and we're building them at levels that we have never done before. We are adding to our stockpiles faster than we have ever been able to do before. Top of the line stuff. In addition, in the very near future, massive munition plants will be opening. There are 18 of them being built by the greatest defense companies in the world right now, 18 under construction. Some of them very quickly will be completed. They're almost there. And that rapid construction will be leading to very rapid deployment of missiles of every type and ammunition of every type, and we'll be able to supply our allies at a much faster rate than we're doing right now. I call on all nations to join us in enforcing the complete economic isolation of Iran until they stop their attacks on commercial shipping, relinquish their nuclear ambitions, and cease their support of terror.
1: All right, that's President Trump at the UN. We're going to have more coming up at the bottom of the half hour. Also, your calls coming up, 800-941-SHAWN, as we continue. You know, Ronald Reagan once famously said, inflation is as violent as a mugger, as frightening as an armed robber, as deadly as a hitman. Yeah, Reagan had a lot of wisdom. We should usually listen. What does it mean? What does inflation mean for your money? What does it mean for your retirement savings? What does it mean for your future quality of life in retirement? 855-815-GOLD. Quick break, right back. We'll get back to the president at the UN earlier today. I'm sure many of you missed it. Let me play more of that on the other side as we continue.
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1: It's 3 years ago the terrorists murdered more than 1,200 innocent Israelis and took over 250 hostages. And today, as we remember the souls lost on October the 7th, Israel is still under threat from terrorists and anti-Semitic hatred and violence that continues to rise worldwide. Yet a light does shine in the darkness, because Christians and Jews, they are coming together to boldly stand with Israel through the International Fellowship of Christians and Jews, Flags of Fellowship movement, all across America. On the anniversary of October the 7th attacks, churches, synagogues, universities, communities, they are planting Israeli flags, a powerful declaration that Israel is not alone, and together we can combat the hate, the anti-Semitism, one flag at a time, while supporting the fellowship's life-saving work for all the people in need. Join this historic movement with a gift of just $25 and show the world that Israel is not alone. 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That's joinfof.org.
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0: All right, when we come back, we'll have more President Trump's speech from earlier today at the United Nations. I mean, he was on his AAA game today and just laying out to the world American greatness and his foreign policy and why the world needs American dominance and for the cause of liberty and freedom worldwide. More on the other side. Your call's coming up, 800-941-SHAWN, as we continue.
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0: Hey, you've been hearing me talk all about the Sig Sauer P365, the number one selling concealed carry pistol in America, the one I carry every single day. 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
3: I'm Paul Stevens. That big nor'easter is still impacting millions from the tri-state area all the way up into New England.
4: Heavy band of rain lifting up into southern New England has prompted a flash flood warning for parts of southern Massachusetts, where we are expecting to pick up our biggest rain totals, upwards of 3 to 5 inches of rain through the duration of this storm. Top winds, 30 to 40 mile per hour gusts. Nantucket earlier today gusted in the 60s.
3: And that's Fox Weather's Jane Minar. President Trump weighing in on this week's meeting with China's leader Xi Jinping, and he was asked whether the issue of Taiwan came up at all.
5: Right now it's, you know, fine, it's just moving along, but we didn't spend a lot of time talking about Taiwan. He understands very much how I feel.
3: The president speaking earlier today with reporters. 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
2: WALG Albany weather.
14: Mainly clear through the evening and overnight hours. Low tonight around 59. Tomorrow mostly sunny. A couple of clouds building up in the afternoon. A little more humidity as well with a high of 86. Mostly clear, upper 50s tomorrow night. Sunny on Monday with a high of 89. I'm Georgia WeatherNet meteorologist KJ Allen.
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0: All right, 25 now till the top of the hour. 800-941-SEAN is our number. You hear me say this all the time. I believe every single man, woman, and child on this earth was created by God. Yeah, people have a propensity to good or evil, and people get indoctrinated and get off course in life. But, you know, the word education comes from the Latin derivative educare, to bring forth from within. 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All right, we continue now with President Trump. At the UN, I think one of his most consequential speeches on the world stage, and I know most of you were probably working today, didn't get a chance to hear it.
16: Since I took office, it has been my great honor to settle 8 wars, and in so doing, become friendly with the leaders of many of those countries. It was a great honor to do it. Numerous of these wars have gone on for many years and even decades. The reason I was able to make these settlements was the use of my relationships, very special relationships to this day, very, very special. Trade, the use of tariffs and the threat of tariffs, and various other reasons depending on the country. Among them, in terms of settlement, Cambodia and Thailand, Kosovo and Serbia, the Democratic Republic of the Congo and Rwanda, Pakistan and India, Armenia and Azerbaijan, and of course the war in Gaza, which, as I stated previously, includes the return of all hostages, both living and dead. Almost every one of these countries wrote me a letter of thank you. The Prime Minister of Pakistan, terrific man, said that Donald Trump was responsible for saving 30 million lives and probably many more than that. The president of Azerbaijan said President Trump in 6 months did a miracle. It was an absolute miracle that nobody thought could be done. The prime minister of Armenia said this breakthrough would simply not have been possible without President Trump's personal engagement and his resolute commitment to peace. The president of Cambodia stated President Trump's extraordinary statesmanship, marked by his commitment to resolving conflicts and preventing catastrophic wars through visionary, innovative diplomacy, was most recently demonstrated in his decisive role in brokering an immediate and unconditional ceasefire and peace. This timely intervention, which averted a potentially devastating conflict, was vital in preventing a great loss of lives and paved the way towards the restoration of peace. The president of Rwanda said when President Trump saw the opportunity to contribute to peace, he immediately took it. This conflict has lasted for 32 years. Millions and millions of people have died. We got it settled. We've seen countless mediations and efforts, but none has succeeded in resolving the underlying issues. President Donald Trump issued a new and effective statement that really has brought great peace and space through really a breakthrough that we thought was impossible. We're working very closely with the leaders of Russia and Ukraine, and we will get that one done. It's going to happen, I think, more quickly than people understand. They've had it. 25,000 young people, mostly soldiers, a month are dying. 25,000 a month. And I look at those battlefield pictures and I really don't want to see them anymore. It's so horrible to see. 25,000 a month, both sides. In addition, the United States and Iran will definitely get it done. We will get it done one way or the other. It's going to be done. It's going to be done fast. A lot has happened since we last gathered here 1 year ago. In January, at my direction, the United States military conducted a massive military operation penetrating deep into the Venezuelan capital, Caracas, descended on a heavily defended and fortified military base, one that was supposed to be flawless against attack, and arrested the outlaw dictator, real criminal, Nicolas Maduro. Since that day, hundreds of Venezuelan political prisoners have been freed. They've let them out of jails. And we're working closely with the leaders of Venezuela to forge a much better future for the Venezuelan people. Last month, we signed the largest oil deal in history, covering 65 billion barrels of oil, which will benefit both Venezuela and the United States enormously and help drive down the cost of energy all over the world. And that is starting to perk right now. It's coming out. The biggest oil companies in the world are going in, and the numbers are absolutely incredible. When you add the United States and Venezuela together, we have more than 60% of the oil in the world. So it's perhaps the biggest deal. It was a war, but it's perhaps the biggest deal ever made. To the victor belong the spoils. You've all heard that. Our actions in Venezuela are proof that the United States will no longer permit threats to America to gain a foothold anywhere in the Western Hemisphere. And if necessary, we will use our unmatched military might to secure the vital national interests of the United States. As you know, Venezuela had the finest equipment in the world from other countries, and guess what? It didn't work. Didn't even come close to working. For decades, other administrations allowed much of this region to be dominated by vicious gangs and bloodthirsty drug cartels, destabilized by uncontrolled migration and infiltrated by hostile foreign adversaries, foreign, sick, demented adversaries. But not anymore. We're reasserting American power, including American military power where necessary, in our region and around the world to create a safer future for all of us. It's happening, and it's happening quickly. Upon taking office, I designated the drug cartels as foreign terrorist organizations and unleashed the United States Armed Forces to eliminate them. The cartels are the ISIS of the Western Hemisphere, not good people. They're enemies at war with civilization, using murder, rape, torture, and extortion as instruments of terror. Like ISIS, they should be killed, exiled, or detained as enemy combatants without the possibility of release, which is what we're doing. To that end, the United States has carried out dozens of strikes on cartel drug boats, destroying 97% of the drugs coming into the ocean and sea. You've seen it. They disappear very quickly, and we're down 90%. They're down 97%. Nobody thought that was possible. It was a big source of delivery. And 3 months ago, we terminated the leader of the Venezuelan gang, Tren de Aragua. Mexico is the epicenter of the cartel violence, unfortunately. It's unacceptable for the United States to share a 2,000-mile border with a territory controlled by enemy cartels. So Mexico must reclaim control of its soil from the enemies of humanity. My administration is also seeking a fundamental change in the situation in Cuba, where the communist regime is under great pressure, the biggest pressure they've ever been under. It's an absolutely failed state. It's failing like never before, and it will fall. Marco Rubio is handling a negotiation. He's deep into negotiations with Cuba. Let's see what happens. We'll not allow a haven for foreign adversaries to threaten America on our own doorstep. It's right at our doorstep. The Cuban regime has also spent decades coordinating with the left-wing radicals and communist networks here in the United States. As our State Department has detailed, they've cultivated ties to subversive and radical groups such as the Communist Party USA, Antifa, and the Democrat Socialists of America. Communism will never be coming to America, but freedom will be coming to Cuba, and safety and security will be coming to Mexico. I'm very proud to tell you we have a very good relationship with the Mexican government. We've made great strides, very great strides with Mexico. They don't want the cartels either. And when that day comes, this entire region will be a better, safer, and more beautiful place in which to live and thrive. As I announced just days ago, the United States has also reached an unprecedented agreement regarding the northern frontier of North America, the large and strategically vital piece of land known as Greenland. This agreement made with the Kingdom of Denmark, an incredible, beautiful country, and the Greenland people itself, gives the United States permanent control over security and all of the needs on that territory. We will have the complete ability to do what is necessary to defend the American continent and also Europe and other places. Led by Ambassador Michael Waltz here at the United Nations, we have also worked with many countries in this room to implement the most sweeping UN reforms in history. We cut the UN budget for the first time ever, slashing it by 15% in 2026 and eliminating more than 4,000 positions from the UN bureaucracy. The United Nations has great, great potential. I've said that for many years. But it must stop imposing the far-left agenda of globalist bureaucrats who nobody ever elected. Last year, my administration was forced to intervene to stop an obscure UN body, the International Maritime Organization, from secretly establishing a first-ever global carbon tax, a very expensive tax, to raise international shipping costs by 10 to 20% and maybe more than that. There is no global government, and while I'm president, there will be no global taxes. The United States is equally opposed to the out-of-control institution known as the International Criminal Court. We will never allow U.S. service members or anyone else to be investigated or given show trials by an anti-American tribunal with no jurisdiction over us. They're an evil group of people. I call on all nations that are members of the ICC to officially resign from this rogue institution immediately. It is equally unacceptable that with all the genuine atrocities in the world, the UN's top human rights officials spend their time criticizing the United States for protecting our children from transgender mutilization and transgender insanity, and enforcing our immigration laws. What they do is unbelievable, what they do. It's transgender mutilization of our children. The craven hypocrites of Human Rights Council have little to say about the persecution of Christians. I mean, Christians are being persecuted all over the world. It's not even believable. I never thought I'd say it. But it's been happening for a long time. So this is persecution of Christians or the crimes of the world's most repressive regimes, yet they want America to open up our borders to gangs and criminals from world's most dangerous places. They want the worst people to come in from the worst places on earth, and we don't do it anymore. We did do it, but we don't do that anymore. It is deeply ironic that the United Nations has an entire institution, the UNESCO group of people and countries, devoted to protecting cultural heritage, yet with their ceaseless promotion of mass migration, these globalists are actively destroying the greatest cultures and most extraordinary heritage in all of history. There is no human right to illegal immigration, but there is a right to remain a sovereign nation, and we want to remain a sovereign nation, and so should you. The United States also totally rejects any attempt to construct a globalist scheme to control for the artificial intelligence being spoken of so much now, hereinafter officially called super intelligence, changing the name.
0: Right, that was President Trump earlier today at the UN. I mean, no holds barred. I think one of his better speeches, certainly before a worldwide audience, and he was just right on message.
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0: right, that's going to wrap things up for today. We have UN Ambassador Michael Waltz tonight as the president gives an incredible speech at the UN. Also, Josh Hawley, Mehmet Oz, Brianna Lyman. Yeah, guess what? NYU, now the largest homeless development in New York City. She's going there today. Also, Senate Majority Leader John Thune. We have a lot to ask him. All coming up tonight at 9. We'll see you then. Back here tomorrow. Thank you for making this show possible.
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0: You know, born on America's darkest day, 9/11/01, the Tunnel to Towers Foundation, they have been helping American heroes ever since. Heroes like U.S. Army Sergeant Mario Nelson. He served in the National Guard and then volunteered at Ground Zero after the 9/11 attacks. Later, Mario enlisted full-time in the Army, was deployed to Iraq. And then Mario sadly made the ultimate sacrifice. He was killed by a rocket-propelled grenade. Sadly, Mario left behind his wife, Mecca, their daughter, Mia. And after his death, Mecca began helping others heal from grief and trauma. And the Tunnel to Towers Foundation recognized the sacrifice of this family and were able, because of your generosity, to provide Mecca and Mia with a mortgage-free home. 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
6: It's not over yet. I'm Paul Stevens, Fox News. That nor'easter still slamming the East Coast did claim at least one life today. Police say a 56-year-old man was killed by a falling tree in New York City. Meantime, thousands of travelers have delayed plans, many facing flight cancellations. That nor'easter continues to pound the Northeast with wind and heavy rain. Fox's C.B. Cotton at New York's LaGuardia Airport.
7: New York State, New Jersey, and Connecticut are all expected to get more rain as the day goes on. And New York Governor Kathy Hochul says with tonight's full moon, it could create an even worse situation with coastal flooding and powerful rough surf.
8: We expect waves as tall as 20 feet in some areas. Winds will be just as powerful as the waves. Wind gusts exceeding 50, even 60 miles an hour have already been recorded on Long Island.
7: But the most significant impacts are expected in New England. Boston and coastal Massachusetts are facing pounding rain, street flooding, and wind gusts that could reach up to 60 miles an hour later today.
6: Meantime, in the Pacific, Hurricane Nolo is running parallel to the Hawaiian Islands. Fox Weather's Robert Ray on the Big Island with more.
9: Hurricane Nolo, a Category 2 right now, spinning at about 140 miles to the south of us, and it made its turn to the west, so it will track parallel with the Hawaiian Islands. We expect a lot more rain to come in, and that is a big concern on the Big Island, also in Maui as well. We do expect a lot more rain to come, and that is why the island nation of Hawaii is hunkering down. The county here telling people to stay inside. Do not go out today. As we're seeing emergency officials flanked up and down the roadways and big wind gusts coming in.
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6: President Trump meeting earlier this week with China's President Xi Jinping.
7: President Trump says that Chinese President Xi Jinping agrees that Iran should never have a nuclear weapon. That was during this week's three-day U.S.-China summit here in D.C. But the two did not spend much time talking about things like Taiwan or even AI, according to the president. That is because he says on Taiwan, Xi knows the U.S. position and that that's not changing. Now, for AI, both the U.S. and China have agreed to set up a communication channel for AI-related incidents, except they won't be calling it artificial intelligence, but super intelligence.
13: It's a much more accurate name, because when you say the other, it means it's fake. Artificial means it's fake, and it's not fake.
7: Now, SI or AI will be the main focus, at least it is set to be, when President Trump and President Xi meet again in November.
6: And that's Fox's Alexandria Hoff at the White House. Pope Leo, given a big, large welcome during his trip to France, as an estimated 500,000 people filled the Place of Harmony in Paris. Fox's Lauren Green is there.
14: The unstated theme of this trip is renewal. This morning, the Pope visited a small social service agency named after Sudanese convert Saint Josephine Bakita, and later a musical welcome at the Catholic Institute of Paris to meet new Catholics. Nearly 80,000 young people gave the Pope a rock star welcome. A real-time proof that Catholicism is growing among young adults as the dazzling show embraced the imagery of France's most well-known young saints like the 15th century Joan of Arc. With the title of The Pilgrimage That the World May Have Life, Leo, the first American pope, is stressing controlling artificial intelligence and upholding the value of human life from conception to the grave, a theme directed at the country's politically liberal bent where assisted suicide is now law.
6: And again, Fox's Lauren Green in Paris. Pope Leo said to hold a mass at the Lord's Shrine coming up tomorrow on Sunday. I'm Paul Stevens. This is Fox News.
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17: Mainly clear through the evening and overnight hours. Low tonight around 59. Tomorrow mostly sunny. A couple of clouds building up in the afternoon. A little more humidity as well with a high of 86. Mostly clear, upper 50s tomorrow night. Sunny on Monday with a high of 89. I'm Georgia WeatherNet meteorologist KJ Allen.
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0: is Lee Habib, and this is Our American Stories, the show where America is the star and the American people, coming to you from the city where the West begins, Fort Worth, Texas. Herman Melville's life reads just like his books, full of adventure, color, and penetrating genius. William Faulkner confessed he wished he'd written Melville's Moby Dick. But the high esteem he commands today is far from the reality he experienced during his lifetime. Today we're going to go on an adventure with a man who is now considered America's Shakespeare. Let's take a listen.
1: On June 23rd, 1842, an American whaling ship dropped anchor 2,300 miles southeast of Hawaii in the Marquesas Islands in French Polynesia. Two of its young sailors, sick of conditions on board, quietly jumped ship and melted into the forest. Without maps or compass, Herman Melville and his friend Toby Green fought their way through the jungle, uncertain of their destination. Here's Melville from his first book, Typee.
2: On we toiled, the perspiration starting from our bodies in floods, our limbs torn and lacerated with the splintered fragments of the broken canes, until we had proceeded perhaps as far as the middle of the break. I sunk down for a moment with a sort of dogged apathy, from which I was aroused by Toby, who had devised a plan to free us from the net in which we had become entangled.
1: Melville and Toby had in fact fallen into the hands of the Typee natives. The Typees placed the young Americans under house arrest, but not long after, Toby escaped alone, while Melville found his freedom 4 months later. Melville's experiences in the Marquesas marked him for the rest of his life as a man who had lived among the cannibals. They also provided material for his first book, Typee, published in 1846. Melville was rescued by an Australian whaling ship in desperate need of men, and he signed on as a seaman. Here's literary critic Alfred Kazin and Melville scholar Howard Vincent.
3: He had very little formal schooling. None of the great American writers did, except those who went to Harvard, like Emerson or Thoreau. You either went to Harvard or you went to the whaling fleet.
4: He says, a whale ship was my Yale College and my Harvard. Now that is a great tribute to experience. The necessity of tough, rough, hard experience.
1: Soon after landing in Hawaii, he earned his keep, working odd jobs as a dry goods salesman and a pin setter at a bowling alley. In August 1842, in hopes of working his way home, Melville enlisted in the U.S. Navy as an ordinary seaman. These 14 months on board would become the basis for his fifth book, White Jacket, published in 1850. Melville was 25 and had been gone from home for almost 4 years. He returned to New York and to his distinguished family. As one historian put it, young Herman's world was one of servants and dancing schools. His grandfathers had been heroes in the Revolutionary War, one a participant in the Boston Tea Party. Born on August 1st, 1819 in New York City, he was the third born of 8 siblings. Herman's father put very little stock in his young son, writing this when his boy was just 7 years old. He is very backward in speech and somewhat slow in comprehension, but you will find him, as far as he understands men and things, both solid and profound. Herman's father died when he was 12. Herman quit school, but his education never ceased. He devoured every book he could get his hands on. He took a job in his uncle's bank and his brother's store before he finally went to sea as an apprentice sailor. This was the beginning of many voyages that would lead to the adventures that would mark his literary masterpieces. By the age of 25, Herman Melville had experienced more of the world than most men would in a lifetime. It was 1844, and Melville returned home with sailor's wages and exotic tales of life in the South Seas. Encouraged by his family and friends, he began to put his adventures to paper. His first book, based on his 4 months as captive among the cannibals in the Marquesas, was loved by Harper Brothers of New York, but they finally rejected it, saying it was too exciting and impossible to be true, and therefore without real value. Shortly after, a British and then another New York publisher bought the rights to Typee, a peep at Polynesian life. Here's literary critic A. Robert Lee.
5: It was greeted, particularly in England and France, as one of the great, ingenuous American works. Here at last was the young American Adam, casting free of home, mother, father, the great American family, apple pie, and he'd gone off into that terrible place, the whaling fisheries.
1: Typee was a great success. Reviewers, however, had trouble believing Melville's tale of life among the sensual cannibals, until, quite by surprise, his long-lost mate, Toby, turned up in Buffalo, New York, and confirmed the story.
5: And there was another of these American wanderers. Just as Twain would take that arterial Mississippi River and go down it, wandering. Just as Poe would wander inside the chambers of his mind. Just as Whitman would talk of the open road. This notion that Americans are on the move, the westering, futuristic impulse. Tremendous stuff to those of my ancestors who read it in Victorian England, sitting at home reading Trollope, Browning, Tennyson, listening to the family performances, Sunday church.
1: Here's Paul Metcalf, Herman Melville's great-grandson.
6: Each book represents a different aspect of his intelligence, of his emotion, of his energy, of his concerns. When you read the books chronologically, it's like reading his autobiography.
1: Then, Herman Melville met fellow American novelist Nathaniel Hawthorne. This encounter would affect Melville profoundly, and in turn, the book that he was struggling to write, first named The Whale, and later known as Moby Dick.
0: When we come back, more of this remarkable American story, a remarkable American literature story, Herman Melville's story, here on Our American Stories. 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
11: And we continue with our American stories and the story of America's Shakespeare, Herman Melville. Let's pick up where we last left off.
12: Melville saw in Hawthorne the writer he aspired to be and eventually dedicated the finished novel to his friend. Here's Hawthorne biographer James Mello.
13: Somebody like Hawthorne could be an encouragement just by the fact that he had managed to do this great book, The Scarlet Letter, and working on themes about the dark side of human nature. Now, I think that encouraged Melville to sort of rethink the book about the whale that he had already started doing and decide that he could make something greater out of it.
12: Here's Melville historian Jay Leda.
14: He wanted to write like Hawthorne. And so some of that admiration is really the admiration of a disciple, I think.
12: Whereas Hawthorne took the general and made them particular, Melville tended to take real events and made them symbolic and suggestive. Here's poet and novelist Robert Warren.
15: He wrote Hawthorne saying, "You dare to say the unsayable. You recognize the evil in the universe." And he, totally unlike, say, Emerson, who called all evil, all sin, merely the mumps and measles of the universe to be soon outgrown. That was not Melville. It'll never be outgrown. It's an unending battle against the white whale.
12: In the fall of 1850, with an advance from his publishers, Melville bought a 160-acre farm in Pittsfield, Massachusetts. He named it Arrowhead. It's here where he would finish what would become the metaphysical classic, Moby Dick. Here again is A. Robert Lee.
16: Shakespeare, whose language, whose voices, whose ventriloquism were everything to Melville, at once admiring Shakespeare and at the same time wanting to say, we must have Shakespeare's here. Why no American Shakespeare's?
12: In August 1850,

0: 1851, Herman Melville finished Moby Dick. He was 31 years old and had written an American book worthy of Shakespeare. A vast, funny, and terrifying story of good and evil, told through the adventures of one man's mad pursuit of a great white whale. The book is a simultaneous combination of an adventure story, a detailed account of the whaling industry, a cautionary tale, and a metaphor whose meaning scholars still argue over today. Here's how Moby Dick begins.
1: Call me Ishmael. Some years ago, never mind how long, I thought that I would sail about a little and see the watery part of the world. Whenever I grow grim about the mouth and hazy in the eyes, whenever it's a damp November in my soul, I count it time to get to sea. Almost all men, sometime or other, cherish these same feelings toward the ocean. Why did the old Persians hold the ocean holy? And the still deeper meaning of that story of Narcissus, who, because he could not grasp the mild, tormenting image in the fountain, plunged into it and drowned. That same image we ourselves see in all rivers, in oceans and in lakes and wells. The image of the ungraspable. The phantom of life. And that is the key to it all.
2: The speed of his mind, the speed of his ability to go from one imaginative fancy to another, and above all, the way in which he covers the whole world, the whole cosmic world. After Moby Dick, which is now firmly established, a classic, is the most cosmic book in American literature. And everybody's in it, and every kind of person's in it.
3: He peaked at 32. He did other things, interesting, and just first rate, but they were different. There's nothing to compare with Moby Dick. But to do that and to speak in such profundity and to organize that, it's more than the Ninth Symphony. It's a juggling act of cerebration and of affect. That is, there is not only left and right hemisphere, but there's a lot of pituitary in there too. There's a lot of passion in that book.
4: Moby Dick has what all the classic works of literature have, what we like to call a mythical situation, a situation that can appeal to anyone's imagination. Seeking a great beast, you see, it's the myth of the hunt. It's the myth of the big one that got away. It's like Faulkner's bear. And anybody can understand this. Indeed, he develops the sense of this great white whale to the point that the whale may very well be the protagonist of the story. You can argue that he is the hero.
0: But the notion that this is a chase story is simplistic to say the least. Underneath the visual subplot is the more real yet unseen plot. Dr. Dwight Lindley is a professor of English at Hillsdale College. He shares one example of how Melville uses this approach in his storytelling.
5: Captain Ahab, who is this obsessive personality with some real psychological and moral problems. You know, he wants to be in charge in a way that's just humanly impossible for him to be in charge. And he shows that in order to pursue this vendetta, this impossible task, he has to persuade the men around him to follow him. And so he becomes a kind of rhetorical master. He tells these dramatic, lurid tales of his encounter with Moby Dick and brings them all on board to pursue the blood of this white whale and promises them gold. And they all pile in because he has such a fantastic way of speaking about it. He's very persuasive and dynamic. But then they end up going to their deaths. And so one of the things that Melville is thinking about in the story is, how tyranny actually works. You know, tyranny is this form of government where a single person dominates over the multitude in the power of his speech and his promises and his vision, but who doesn't actually have the good of the people in mind. And so one of the things that he's thinking about the whole time is, how is it that people actually end up getting sucked into a path that's really bad for them? Humans all want a dramatic purpose in their lives. And, you know, we all want a really powerful reason for living. And so if we're not very excited about the prospects we have right now, and we don't have a really transcendent, awesome reason to be alive, we're going to be easily talked into following somebody who does, if that person has the right kind of persuasive powers.
0: This tale of Captain Ahab and his crew presented the realm of American myth. In fact, the great white whale wreaking its vengeance on its monomaniacal peg-leg tormentor is one of the most widely recognized images in our nation's literature. We encounter it in comic books, on coffee cups, and in numerous other artifacts of our popular culture. We have absorbed it, ingested it, and appropriated it as a permanent fixture of the American psyche.
6: And you're listening to the story of Herman Melville. And my goodness, what a story it is. We're especially now talking about his masterpiece, Moby Dick. The movie versions can do it no justice, as movie versions rarely do of great novels. And this may be America's greatest novel, and maybe America's greatest novelist as well. Inspired by Hawthorne to complete this epic tale, it was first called The Whale, later Moby Dick. Where were our Shakespeares? He asked. By the way, Emerson asked the same thing in his famous Harvard speech in 1839. We needed to create our own American literature and not look to the muses of Europe. Well, my goodness, here was Melville setting the standard as Hawthorne did. When we come back, more of the story of America's Shakespeare, Herman Melville, here on Our American Stories.
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13: Chris DeMeo, a powerful nor'easter hitting the East Coast this weekend with heavy rain and strong winds. Fox Weather's Mike Seidel is on the eastern end of New York's Long Island.
14: We've got the high wind warning. Winds kick us to 60, 65 miles an hour through the overnight hours. The winds here will die down, calm down by tomorrow morning. And then after we get through the high tide at lunchtime tomorrow here on the North Shore, we'll be in much, much better shape.
13: There are roughly 100,000 power outages. One of baseball's greatest pitchers, Justin Verlander, is calling it a career.
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13: That's Fox's Jay Berman. Verlander won three Cy Young Awards and made the All-Star team 10 times. 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
17: Mainly clear through the evening and overnight hours. Low tonight around 59. Tomorrow mostly sunny. A couple of clouds building up in the afternoon. A little more humidity as well with a high of 86. Mostly clear, upper 50s tomorrow night. Sunny on Monday with a high of 89. I'm Georgia WeatherNet meteorologist KJ Allen.
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0: Here's the great British actor Patrick Stewart reciting Moby Dick in Star Trek: First Contact.
20: He piled upon the whale's white helm the sum of all the rage and hate felt by his old race. If his chest had been a cannon, he would have shot his heart upon it.
0: Scully from the X-Files was such a fan of the book, she called her dad Ahab, and she was Starbuck.
21: Hello, Starbuck. 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
0: According to Howard Schultz's book, Pour Your Heart Out, How Starbucks Built a Company One Cup at a Time, Starbucks co-founder Gordon Bowker suggested they name their business after the whaling ship in Moby Dick to his then creative partner, Terry Heckler, who responded, "Nobody's going to want to drink a cup of Pequod." They decided Captain Ahab's first mate, Starbuck, would be the name of the then unknown brand. Here again is A. Robert Lee reading and then unpacking Melville's symbolism in Moby Dick.
22: I always go to sea as a sailor because of the wholesome exercise and pure air of the forecastle deck. You couldn't ask anything better than that. That is the Boy Scout, that is Ishmael, going for that invigorating moment, the sea. We read on, for as in this world, headwinds are more prevalent than winds from astern, that is, if you never violate the Pythagorean maxim, so for the most part, the Commodore on the quarterdeck gets his atmosphere secondhand from the sailors on the forecastle. He thinks he breathes it first, but not so. Now that, of course, is Melville tricking the reader. What on earth is the Pythagorean maxim? What on earth is this buried reference to these various headwinds? Well, not to put too fine an edge to it, it is simply that the Pythagorean maxim says, don't eat beans, it gives you wind. If you have wind, you fart. This is a reference inside this most classic of whaling books to a fart. Sailors fart, and therefore, surprisingly, the Commodore gets his wind, if you'll forgive me, from the astern.
0: In October 1851, Melville's second son was born to be followed by two daughters. Moby Dick's sales were poor, and the public's indifference toward the book caused Melville more problems than a bruised ego. He had bet too much on the book's prospective success. He had taken out a second mortgage on Arrowhead and was now having trouble making the payments. He was also overdrawn on the account with his publishers. Melville again needed a book that would sell. Pierre was written to appeal to his popular audience, but he had miscalculated again. Critics condemned the book, and readers didn't buy it. And the literary community even began to question his sanity. Melville's treatment of sexual themes of incest and illegitimacy was too much for his Victorian audience. In 1863, he was forced to sell Arrowhead and move back to New York City and turned his attention to poetry. Melville was deeply affected by the Civil War. He traveled to the battlefront and observed the war firsthand. From newspaper accounts and personal observations, he would produce Battle Pieces in 1866, a collection of Civil War poems. Here again is Robert Warren sitting on the battlefield at Shiloh in southwestern Tennessee.
1: Nobody wanted to read Melville. Melville was a dead man and felt like a dead man. And suddenly the war came, and the war woke him up. His own grief, his own sense of defeat, was now merged with a much broader one, a wider one, a national tragedy. His personal tragedy was absorbed into that. And somehow you can't help feeling that that fact is what drove him to the poems on the Civil War.
2: One cannot be profound about life. I don't think it's possible without touching on the topic of death. Melville did more than touch on the topic. He explicated it. He wrestled with it. He chewed on it. He thought about it. He spoke to it. He was not obsessed with the topic, but it's in every one of his books.
0: In December 1866, at the age of 47, Herman Melville took what amounted to be the first consistent paying job of his adult life. His salary, a mere $4 a day. It was a desk job working as a customs inspector, number 75, at the Port of New York. After 19 years of service, a family inheritance allowed Melville to retire from the customs house. He was 66. Once again, he was free to devote full time to his writing. There was still some interest in him in England, but at home, he was almost completely forgotten. And when Melville died at 72 of a heart attack on September 28, 1891, more people knew him as a retired customs inspector than as a great writer. Though he's now recognized as a master of fiction, readers then just found him weird. Melville was truly a man ahead of his time. It wasn't until the 1920s, when the Melville revival began, that he was finally recognized as one of the greatest American writers. So it should be no surprise that the blank scroll on his gravestone at Woodlawn Cemetery in the Bronx still reminds us how little understood and appreciated this man was in his day.
2: Melville is Apollonian in his thoughts. He is clean and clear. He is Bach-like. But then he's Rococo and ornate and Melvillian in the expression of those pristine thoughts. I like that combination. It's much better than the other way around, a fuzzy thought said simply.
1: Melville's metaphors slide into their meanings and hit you and tap. They don't hit you, they tap you and move away, and you have to say, wait a minute, he meant this and that. And that's the way with any great poet.
2: love and hate, light and dark, good and bad, morality and license. All these things run all through his book.
22: We like people, don't we, who will take on the large questions. We've lost that Victorian confidence.
0: The New York Times wrote a week after Herman Melville's death, "There has died and been buried in this city a man who is so little known, even by name, to the generation now in the vigor of life that only one newspaper contained an obituary account of him. And this was but three or four lines. He has died an absolutely forgotten man." Moby Dick is now one of the most famous books in the English language. For all the mockery that he endured during his life, it looks like Herman Melville got the last laugh. He may have seen it coming. For as Ishmael says, there are times when a man takes his whole universe for a vast practical joke, though the wit thereof he but dimly discerns, and more than suspects that the joke is at nobody's expense but his own.
6: And a terrific job on the production, editing, and storytelling by our own Greg Hengler. And you heard so many great literary voices in that piece, and also some remarkable readings. I urge you, pick up Moby Dick. And what a story we heard about, well, so much. But in the end, the reception to Moby Dick, which was just terrible. Sales weren't just poor. They actually put him into the poorhouse. His reputation fell into the dumpster. And by 1866, he was a full-time worker as a customs inspector. And we learned that when he died, nobody had given him any credit for the works he'd done. He died almost anonymously. But those themes that he hit, love and hate, good and bad, morality and license, as one of those critics said, he hit with a flair, a style that Americans fell in love with in the 1920s. The story of America's Shakespeare, Herman Melville's story, here on Our American Stories.
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6: This is Our American Stories, and as you all know by now, some of our favorite stories to tell are stories about businesses, because these are the American dream. Often, the American dream is starting your own place. By the way, it also means coaching a football team, or starting a church, or being a nurse. But we have a general fondness of people who start businesses, because where do jobs come from? We previously told you the story of Jim Keyes and how he rose out of poverty to become the CEO of 7-Eleven. And save the company from collapsing after filing for bankruptcy. Today, Jim joins us again to tell another story of 7-Eleven. Here's Jim with the story.
14: Around the time the company filed for bankruptcy, I went to my mentor at the time, the person who had encouraged me to come to 7-Eleven, a guy named John Thompson. He was the son of the founder of 7-Eleven. 7-Eleven started in 1927 with an ice house, an ice dock in Oak Cliff, just south of Dallas. And it was selling 50-pound blocks of ice to people to put in their, quote, their ice box. Literally, there was no refrigeration at the time. You couldn't just plug in a refrigerator. So it's hard to imagine that in 1927 we were still doing this. And how did you get ice to Dallas, Texas? So they were a very successful company, but it was quite a process to mine ice, literally, from the north, get it to the south, store it in an environment with no refrigeration. They had to store the ice literally underground. And to sell it in small blocks that people could put in their ice box to keep their milk and their eggs cold. So I went to John Thompson and said, should I leave the company? Have I made a bad career choice here? You know, I've only been here for 5 years. I'm still a pretty young guy. You're bankrupt. We're bankrupt. People are saying 7-Eleven has no need to exist anymore because grocery stores were open 24 hours. Everyone else sold beer and cigarettes. And he said, that's precisely the problem. He said, if you go back, he said, I'll just tell you what my daddy told me, the story of the Frigidaire being invented sometime around 1928. He said, here we were selling ice. And we would have gone out of business by 1930. But my uncle Johnny Green, he said, started asking customers what they want. And what they told him was, we don't come here for the ice. We come here for the convenience of buying ice from you. Or how else are we going to get ice, right? So you make it convenient. Well, now we've got Frigidaire. We don't need ice anymore. We've got our own refrigerator to keep things cold. Why don't you sell us things to put in that more conveniently than having to run to the grocery store? And so they did. So that literally was the birth of the first convenience store, 7-Eleven, that was called U-Totem at the time. And they emerged from there. John's lesson to me was that, he said, Jim, if you dial forward to 1990, 1991, We've gotten ourselves to the point now where we sell beer, soft drinks, and cigarettes because those things used to be more convenient to buy here than somewhere else. But everybody sells those now. So your job is to find things that people need more conveniently. And if you can do that, there's no reason that convenience will never go away. Beer and cigarettes may diminish, but convenience will never die. And I took him to heart. I stayed with the company, started becoming obsessed with finding things, whether it was a multifunction ATM that we could put in every store, prepaid phone cards that I found in Asia and brought back to the United States, a beer with an aluminum bottle that you see now, you know, everywhere that we use to differentiate. I found that product in Asia and brought it back here to the United States and convinced Budweiser to make it first. And lots of ways to innovate with convenience, and that differentiation gave us 10 years of improved same-store sales and helped make my career. I talk a lot about the American dream now. And I talk a lot about being the beneficiary of the American dream. But I never really understood it or talked about it in personal terms until I discovered from my first generation 7-Eleven franchisees what the American dream really was. And that occurred in a backwards way. Again, it occurred through crisis, through catastrophe. It happened on 9-11. I was on my way to work. I was actually stopping at the office to pick up a bag and head to New York City on 9-11. By the time I got to the office, of course, the first tower had been hit and my flight was canceled and we were all gathered around the TVs trying to figure out what was going on. And it wasn't long. It was probably right after the second tower fell and there was now confirmation that this was a terrorist attack that we started getting inbound calls about franchisees. We had, in the worst case, right in Chicago, we had an off-duty police officer go up to one of our franchisees, Sikh, Indian, a gentleman, put a gun to his head, said, go back home. You just blew up the World Trade Center. So it was a blanket stereotype of everyone in our stores, from Indians to Pakistanis to Mexican immigrants who were running a store or in a store who were perceived to be the problem. That was a wake-up call for all of us. We invoked our Y2K protocol, which is, interestingly enough, we had just come through Y2K without any incident. But thankfully, we put a protocol in place that allowed us to communicate with every single store on an hourly basis in case there were problems. So we put that protocol in place, and we're shocked at the number of incidents that were occurring all over the country in our stores, where first-generation Americans were being persecuted for their image. Not even their religion or their ethnicity, just for their image in the store as non-American, perceived to be non-American. So we put a number of things in place. We were the first to reach out to the American Red Cross and said, we want to bury our stores in red, white, and blue. We did the little red, white, and blue ribbons and started selling them for a dollar with a contribution going to the Red Cross. We ended up raising like $300 million in the first 30 days to be able to help in some way. But our objective was somewhat selfish. We wanted to Americanize the stores and deflect this perception that people had that we were not American. Following that, I began to talk to franchisees. Why are we? You know, we had been the butt of Jay Leno's jokes, David Letterman's jokes. Jay Leno one time gave me an award here in Dallas, and when I walked off stage, everyone was laughing, and I didn't understand why they were laughing, and I sat down and was told, he just, as soon as you walked off stage, said, can you believe it, a guy from 7-Eleven who speaks English? And so I realized we've got a bad image here that is not, I mean, maybe it is true. Why are we so heavily minority in our stores? And I started asking franchisees, how'd you get here? Why did you become a 7-Eleven franchisee? And the stories were all very much the same. They were, ironically, they were my story. I came from nothing, or I came from a country where I had things and I came to this country with nothing. I came here with $500 in a suitcase, and I knew that hard work in this country would pay off. And so I found that if I go to a 7-Eleven store, I can work on my own. I can either work for another franchisee, and if I work really hard, they'll help me save enough money to get my own business. And then the harder I work, the more I can make. And if I want two stores or three stores, I can get those. That's 7-Eleven, that's Subway, that's McDonald's. It's the same story, and many of the franchisees are related. And So if you go to a place like Los Angeles, I found there are interrelated families where, you know, one family would be successful and they'd invite another family to come work in their store, and then that would shoot off five more franchisees. And I realized this is the American dream. It's what these people, they've discovered the American dream. Here and in our own backyard, we have people that think there are no opportunities here. And they're not partaking of the American dream. So let's celebrate this. So I took them all to Ellis Island for the 75th anniversary of 7-Eleven. We were bringing a lot of international people to Ellis Island. It sort of freaked out the park police, and but we got approvals to do this. We had a massive event there, and I did it on Ellis Island on purpose to celebrate the diversity of 7-Eleven. We had one of the most beautiful things. We had a parade of 135 little kids, each carrying the flag of a country that was represented by our franchisees. All our franchisees from all over the world, from China, from Taiwan, Sweden, from everywhere, all came in. We had literally 135 or so nationalities represented, in the fireworks and the whole thing on Ellis Island. But I gave a speech, and I brought up a guy who was the head of the franchisee organization, and he and I had discovered that we both lived in the same building in New York City. It was called the College Residence Hotel. It was a little by the day or maybe by the hour kind of hotel. It was a pretty shady place. It was all I could afford. It was all he could afford. We discovered that we lived there at the same time, and that I was staying there because I couldn't afford a place in New York when I was in Columbia University. I literally drove back and forth because gas was cheaper than an apartment until I found this place that I could actually afford. He was staying there because he came $500 in his pocket and a suitcase. So here we were, two very poor individuals with different paths. I went to Columbia University, ended up at 7-Eleven, became CEO of the company. He stayed in that franchise store, got a second store, a third store, became franchisee of four or five stores on Long Island. He was ironically making more money than I was at the time. But those are two exact outcomes, celebrating the American dream. We both told our story on Ellis Island. Celebrating the American dream, both different paths, but both classic examples of the American dream. My favorite franchisee story at 7-Eleven.
13: The story of the American dream, told as well as it can be told. Jim Keyes, his story, his franchisee's stories here on Our American Stories.
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2: East Coast getting battered. I'm Chris DeMeo, Fox News. The nor'easter battering the East Coast turns deadly as the storm lashes out with heavy rain, tropical storm strength winds, and coastal flooding. A tree fell on a 56-year-old man in Brooklyn today, killing him. Fox Weather's Mike Seidel has more from New York's Long Island.
3: We're still gusting 45 to 50 miles an hour right at the far eastern end of Long Island on the North Shore. Two more high tides with that coastal flood warning until 6 p.m. tomorrow. We've got the high wind warning. Winds could gust to 60, 65 miles an hour through the overnight hours. The winds here will die down, calm down by tomorrow morning. And then after we get through the high tide at lunchtime tomorrow here on the North Shore, we'll be in much, much better shape. But a long duration nor'easter. Easter, the water tries to go out and it can't, so each successive tide is higher than before.
2: And the storm knocking out power to roughly 100,000 customers in the region. Meantime, Hurricane Nolo is taking aim at Hawaii. Sustained winds are 100 miles an hour, but it's expected to become a major hurricane by early tomorrow morning. Nolo is still a powerful Category 4 storm with 145 mile an hour winds off the Mexico coast. Well, after Iran proposed a deal to reopen the Strait of Hormuz, President Trump rejected that offer.
4: President Trump says he is still open to negotiations, but he found that this proposal, the demands that Iran placed on the U.S. under it, to be too bold, given the economic condition that Iran has put itself in. Listen.
20: What they want to do is immediately open the Hormuz Strait. You know why? Because they're dying. You know why they're dying? Because they have no money coming in. Because they get their money from the Hormuz Strait.
4: Now, President Trump says that his Chinese counterpart during this week's three-day state visit agrees that Iran should never have a nuclear weapon. But the president did not address whether to spoke about alleged aid that Beijing has provided to Iran.
2: Fox's Alexandria Hoff. 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
2: One of the greatest pitchers in baseball history calls it a career. Fox's Jay Berman has more.
38: Verlander allowed 2 runs and 5 hits while striking out 6 in his 91-pitch outing against the Pirates, the final of his career. When he was taken out of the game, his 7-year-old daughter Genevieve met him on the mound. Needless to say, that's when the emotions got the best of everyone. Verlander finishes his career with a 3.33 ERA, and 3,560 strikeouts, 8th on the career list. I'm Jay Berman, Fox News.
2: Controversial Twitch streamer Hassan Piker has been facing more controversy as he took the podium at Cornell University earlier this week.
4: He's now claiming MAGA supporters are terrified of the socialist movement. He says the socialist movement has the moral majority on their side as they make changes happen by, quote, demanding an end to the endless wars and the profiteering off of health care. Piker is endorsing socialist House candidate Daria Eliza Avila Xavier. She was arrested while protesting Israeli Prime Minister Benjamin Netanyahu's visit to New York City. In an op-ed, she said in part, quote, I refuse to allow a war criminal to roam the streets of our city unchallenged. I refuse to play host to a man who has overseen the slaughter or injury of more than 64,000 children in Gaza with American taxpayer dollars.
2: That's Fox's Christina Coleman. Four people are dead after a helicopter crash just outside of Montreal. A spokesperson saying the chopper was reportedly experiencing difficulties before going down. The Transportation Safety Board in Canada is investigating that crash. Well, the nor'easter seems to be affecting ticket prices for Sunday's New York Giants game against the Tennessee Titans at MetLife Stadium. Upper-level seats starting as low as $14 to $21 on secondary market prices. I'm Chris DeMeo. This is Fox News.
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8: Mainly clear through the evening and overnight hours. Low tonight around 59. Tomorrow mostly sunny. A couple of clouds building up in the afternoon. A little more humidity as well with a high of 86. Mostly clear, upper 50s tomorrow night. Sunny on Monday with a high of 89. I'm Georgia WeatherNet meteorologist KJ Allen.
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0: This is Lee Habib, and this is Our American Stories, the show where America is the star and the American people, coming to you from the city where the West begins, Fort Worth, Texas. Victor Davis Hanson is an historian and classicist who has written extensively about George S. Patton, with the general being a key figure in his book, The Soul of Battle. Hanson argues that the real immorality in war is not the use of great force to inflict punishment, but the failure to exercise moral authority at all. Here's Victor Davis Hanson, and this came from a talk he gave at Hillsdale College, who sponsor this show. All of our history stories are sponsored by the great folks at Hillsdale College.
1: George Patton was resented by most of his peers because he was from one of the wealthiest families in America. Mount Wilson in L.A., that was his grandmother, the Wilson family. His father was the city attorney of L.A. and owned 1,000 acres in Pasadena. He was fabulously rich on his own family side, and then he married in to the Ayer Pharmaceutical Company, Frederick Ayer's big empire. So when the image of American officers was Omar Bradley and Eisenhower and Lucian Truscott and Wade Haslip, all of these great people from the hinterland of America, here came Patton from California playing polo with his own yacht and a stable of horses all during the Depression. And he had been in the 1912 Olympics. He came in fourth. He might have won the pentathlon. He claimed that he was such a good shot that each time he shot, he put the bullet right through the prior hole, and the judges didn't understand that. And he may have been right. But if you follow his career through the 20s and 30s, up until Pearl Harbor, it was characterized by absolute brilliance. He was the first person to see that the Christie tank in 1919 had the best suspension and the Americans should go for it, and yet we didn't do it, and that was the model that the T-34 Russian tank adopted. He designed the U.S. cavalry saber. And in this entire process, he developed U.S. armor tactics. 1940, in war games in Louisiana, he captured the senior general, Hugh Drum. You may have seen The Dirty Dozen, that movie, that old movie about capture, how they played dirty. That was basically based on Patton's war maneuvers, well, how he went on a 400-mile goose chase, they thought, and ended up capturing the red general. He was on the blue team. And he did that two times. Then he went down and got into Indio, out in the middle of nowhere, and set up an entire desert warfare complex and taught Americans with inferior Lee tanks the elements of armor, pursuit, and breakthroughs. The point I'm making is that when Pearl, and he was 55 and he was still not a brigadier general. People hated him because he was drank too much. There were periods in his life when he womanized. He played polo, as I said. He was accident prone. He lit a gas lamp to look at his eye and it blew up and burned his face. He accidentally stabbed himself. He broke his leg. He got phlebitis. He was always, and of course he died in a freak accident as well. So he was known as injury prone, reckless, rich, ostentatious, loud, and yet he spoke French, read German, and was highly educated. The point I'm getting at is that he enunciated or he articulated a worldview of war, and it was similar to his contemporaries like LeMay and Ridgway, and also very Sherman-esque. He was a big admirer of William Tecumseh Sherman, and he basically said that democracies are therapeutic societies and we don't train people, thank God, to kill people, but there are people in the world who do, and when they do, they need people like George Patton, who's part of and yet not part of a democracy, that understands the evil mind and can make soldiers for brief periods of time have the training and the courage and the fortitude to stand up to the Hermann Goering Division or Focke-Wulf 190 pilots or U-boats. And that was his principle, and then you would kill these evil people and you protect the innocent, and he said that. And we don't like people to say that. When Colin Powell said, what's your strategy for the first Gulf War. He said, we're going to find the Saddam's army, we're going to cut it off, and then we're going to kill it. And people got very angry. Why did he have to say kill it at the end? That therapeutic alternative is deeply ingrained, and it's very hard for societies like us to mobilize against these perceived threats without these types of people. So when we were ready after Pearl Harbor to fight, the obvious choice for our first engagement was George S. Patton. Right before Pearl Harbor in October, he was promoted to Major General, two-star general. And yet, when we had Operation Torch, the November 1942 landings in Northwest Africa, he was not chosen to lead the entire project of Torch. He was given just the Western Command, 30,000 troops. The most incompetent, useless general in American history, Lloyd Freidenhall, was. And Eisenhower wrote a report and said, he looks like a general, he breathes fire, he's our man, I've never been more impressed. He would swagger around, he would pound his fist, and he didn't know anything, and the result was, as you know, the worst defeat in American history, really, was, or at least the most humiliating, the Kaiserin Pass, where Rommel destroyed an entire brigade, 3,000 missing, 400 dead, 600 tanks. Just Freidenhall, where was he? 50 miles back, dug in a bunker. Probably drunk. When it was time to take over Second Corps, everybody thought Patton will get his chance, and yet Eisenhower asked General Harmon to do it, who turned down and said, this is pretty embarrassing. Patton deserves it. So Patton took over immediately at the Battle of El Ghazar. He won the first battle Americans had won in World War II.
0: And you've been listening to Victor Davis Hanson tell the story, not just of General George S. Patton, but about how democracies continue to be able to defend themselves against evil while enjoying the fruits of Western civilization. When we come back, more of Victor Davis Hanson here on Our American Stories. 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
8: And we continue with Our American Stories and with Victor Davis Hanson telling the story of not just George S. Patton, but, well, the soul of battle, and particularly how a genteel society and Western democracies themselves can survive and thrive when life and death are on the line. Let's continue with Victor Davis Hanson.
9: He wanted to continue ahead of Second Corps. You would have thought that too many people had died in North Africa needlessly without giving Patton the main responsibility for the invasion of Sicily, Operation Husky. And yet, we deferred to General Montgomery. Monty was a great general in a set piece, but he was not a pursuer, and he didn't pursue. So what did Patton do? He went all the way to northwest to Palermo, then made another right turn, broke orders, and got to Messina before Montgomery. And, of course, didn't get there in time to trap the Germans. But he became very famous after that. And you'd think that at that point, everybody knew that Overlord was being planned in conjunction with the Italian invasion, that he would get a supreme command. He slapped two soldiers quite despicably. He went into a hospital. He was mad because the absentee rate of soldiers for what we would call post-traumatic stress syndrome, what was known then as shell shock. There were three officers who watched the first slapping incident. The person had malaria when he was slapped. Second one, 2 weeks later, he had some ailment, whether it was a fever or it was just stress, we don't know, but he slapped him. In this period, one of his armored companies was on a bridge. There was an Italian farmer with two mules. They were being strafed. They didn't want to run over the mules. It was a very narrow bridge. Patton went up, took out his .357 on his right hand, and he had a .45 Colt the other, and shot these two mules and had them thrown over the bridge. And this was considered terrible. Think of this therapeutic mindset. Here you have a whole column stopped, and the papers and journalists are angry that Patton shot two mules and threw them over the bridge to facilitate the company getting out of a strafing attack. But in that case, that was a very important point, though, because he obviously should have been given one of three possible appointments. What I'm getting at is that there's a pattern here of somebody that has undeniable experience, preparation, and natural genius, who understands the horrific nature of war and bothers the people that command him, and yet sequentially, or time and time again, when he is not given a billet or an appointment or a promotion befitting what he's earned on the battlefield, people die. And yet the way

0: that the system or the therapeutic society justifies that is that he slapped a soldier. Germans, of course, were bewildered by this. I mean, it is a little mythical. The Germans knew of Pat, and I don't think the movie is quite right that he was canonized by the Germans. Mostly after the war, they sort of changed their views. They called him a cowboy and kind of reckless. But the point I'm making is that it is true that a number of German intelligence officers wouldn't believe that somebody of his talent would be relieved for slapping a couple of soldiers when German officers killed 25,000 soldiers in World War II, shot them for cowardice, or had them ordered shot. And so Patton is symbolic of a problem that all Western societies deal with since the Greeks, that the advent of civilization is a wonderful thing. It creates leisure, it creates material wealth, luxury. It's civilization. It's not tribalism, it's not barbarism. But in that process, we become tame, and yet the world around us is not tame, and we don't quite know how to justify using violence against people who want to kill us. And so from time to time, we see these fossilized memories of our past, and we bring them out of the proverbial closet, and we say, help us. Curtis LeMay, the B-29 program doesn't work. I know it's safe for our flyers at 30,000 feet, but the bombs are falling off top. Well, you go down 5,000 with napalm, that'll cure it. Oh my God, you're going to burn people alive? I'll get rid of the industry. Or Matthew Ridgway, I'm going to let them come in, and then I'm going to surround them with napalm, and I'm going to blast them, and it's going to be winter, and they're going to regret they ever went into Korea. Or Sherman, this is the plantation of Hal Cobb. This is the guy who said that 250,000 Confederate soldiers were superior to us. Burn his plantation. Oh, Mao, he burned a southern plantation. And so when we see somebody like Patton, and you can see it throughout our culture, it's just not military. That was what made John Ford famous, that if you're Ethan Edwards in The Searchers and you want to find a small girl and you're dealing with some pretty tough Native American tribes, you want somebody with a dubious past. We're not quite told what he was, maybe a Quantrell Raider, John Wayne, and you don't know whether he's going to kill Natalie Wood or not, but he has the skills that both ensure that he's going to bring her back, but as you remember, once she's back, he opens the door and walks out. You don't want a guy like that there any more than you want Gary Cooper in High Noon to stay around after he's done what you have to do, shoot four people in the street. You don't want the Magnificent Seven in the village anymore. I remember that famous Yul Brynner and Steve McQueen said, well, I guess they're happy, and he said, they'll even be happier when we leave. And I'll just finish by saying that this is not a new phenomenon, that we sometimes misdiagnose talent throughout all aspects of American society. When pre-civilized Greece was making this transition to the city-state, especially to radical democracy, there were people who saw the same phenomenon. One of the great minds of the Western literary canon, Sophocles. In a series of plays, he looked at this archetype of the oligarchic aristocratic class that had all of these anti-democratic skills, and by every measure of talent and courage and bravery, they excel, and yet they all end up badly because to reward them for those very characteristics would be a referendum on your own society. And I think that's a dilemma we all have to appreciate. I'm not asking us to change our views, but to every once in a while look in the corners, and when we see dark people, maybe they're not so dark after all. So it's hard. It's very hard to see that it's not the generals. The generals are representations of us. And there were people coming out of the Depression who were impoverished that didn't have the luxury to be therapeutic, and so Patton was the most popular general. The reason he was so successful was he had broad public support. The parents of the soldier he slapped wrote a letter and said that, I think it was wrong what you did, but boy, we're not going to criticize you. You're saving lives. I just don't think that would happen again. So the general today, and I think General Petraeus was a very good general, but it's more of an intellectual with a PhD rather than a blood and guts type of person. Now I'm quoting the 7th century BC poet Hesiod, that the most powerful of all human emotions is envy, what they call thanos. And it's true that the more successful person, that's what Greek ostracism in the democratic culture created, ostracized somebody not because he did something wrong, because everybody knows who he is. So we don't like people who do things that we can't in a democratic, pluralistic society. And so these people who show us and remind us of that, they're pretty scary people. But you can see that this person has certain obnoxious characteristics and certain skill sets that bring results, and you can guarantee that after we are the beneficiaries of the results, it's going to be persona non grata.
1: And a terrific job on the editing and production by Greg Hengler, and a very special thanks to Hillsdale College for providing the audio of this remarkable talk of Victor Davis Hanson's, which is not just about General Patton, but how, in the end, let's face it, we need our bad guys who can inflict harm on enemies trying to kill us. And nobody does a finer job of this than Victor. And also Hillsdale College, again, sponsors of this show. You hear the name again and again. Go to their website and sign up for any and all of Victor Davis Hanson's classes. They're terrific, his lectures on just about everything. And their latest on communism is a tour de force, as much a course as it is a mini documentary. I took it with my daughter, and it was fabulous. Go to hillsdale.edu to learn more. Again, that story and history of communism is simply terrific. The story of General George S. Patton and the need for bad guys to fight the fight against other nations' bad guys here on Our American Stories.
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8: Hi, I'm Peter Sagal. 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He was like a really cool big brother who always brought around the best toys and took us to the best places and with whom we always had the most fun. It was odd, though, when we got older, to realize he wasn't nearly as outgoing and adventurous with other adults. I found out much later that this might have had something to do with the ostomy bag he wore ever since he was diagnosed with Crohn's disease as a teenager and had part of his lower intestine removed. 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
11: Valentine, a rare September nor'easter affecting the Northeast. Nassau County Executive and New York Republican nominee for Governor Bruce Blakeman joining Fox's The Big Weekend Show.
12: This is an especially strong storm, and it's made even more problematic because of the full moon that we'll have tonight. So the big concern is about the high tide.
11: Forecasters say the brunt of the nor'easter is occurring overnight until 10 a.m. Sunday. New York City police say a 56-year-old man was killed by a falling tree in Brooklyn. President Trump rejecting Iran's proposed seven-day plan to reopen the Strait of Hormuz and restart nuclear talks as the U.S. pushed to cripple Tehran economically.
13: Well, I'm rejecting their deal. They want to make a deal where they open the Strait immediately because they're losing so badly. You know, you don't read that or you don't see that in the fake news.
11: President Trump making that comment while outside the White House today. 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
14: Mainly clear through the evening and overnight hours. Low tonight around 59. Tomorrow mostly sunny. A couple of clouds building up in the afternoon. A little more humidity as well with a high of 86. Mostly clear, upper 50s tomorrow night. Sunny on Monday with a high of 89. I'm Georgia WeatherNet meteorologist KJ Allen.
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1: And we return to our American stories. And up next, a story from Scott Jones. Scott is the author of Growing Up Rural, Lessons Learned for a Lifetime. And today he shares with us a story from his childhood about the importance of truth, entitled Dangling Feet. Take it away, Scott.
16: Straight north of our two-story stucco house is a large timbered area known as Illinois Grove. The lower Minerva Creek runs through the extensive timber, winding and turning until it reaches the Iowa River. This timbered area was my playground growing up, with beautiful oak and walnut trees that seemed to reach to the heavens. I would oftentimes go down to the creek in the summer and skip rocks over the water. This particular winter day found the sky gray with intermediate snow flurries over a freshly fallen layer of beautiful snow from the night before. I asked my dad if I could go down into the timber and just play around in the snow, throw sticks, and maybe see some squirrels and red-headed woodpeckers. He didn't have a problem with that, but under one condition, that I would stay off the ice that covered the creek during the winter months. We had had a lot of rain that fall, and the lower Minerva was higher than usual for this winter season. So I put on my long underwear, pants, flannel shirt, and rubber buckle boots and headed into my playground. I followed the road zigzagging between fallen trees and branches until I reached the creek. It was covered with a crystal smooth layer of beautiful ice. I didn't own a pair of ice skates, but my rubber boots would work fine to slip and slide on the ice, pretending to be a star hockey player. When you play against yourself, you can never lose. I made my way onto the ice and was having the time of my life. I had found a nice stick and a piece of tree bark to play with. Back and forth I would go, yelling, "Goal! Goal!" And then all of a sudden, as I had gotten out onto the middle of the frozen creek, I heard some cracking and creaking. Before I knew it, the ice broke under my feet and my body went straight down through the ice and into the water underneath. My weight made a hole slightly larger than my body as I caught myself by my arms and elbows. under the ice. The water was running at a very swift speed. I knew that if I went under, that would be it for me. As I hung on for dear life, my hopes were that the ice would stay intact around me and to pull myself up and somehow roll over the ice to the creek's edge. But with the water so powerful and my clothes wet and heavy, I found it nearly impossible to gather the strength I needed to pull myself up. Then the ice around me started to crack in every direction the more I tried to lift myself out. I thought, one last attempt to pull myself out, or else I'm going to meet my maker. I took some deep breaths and gathered my strength and strenuously put pressure down on my elbows to pull my body up and out of the fast-running, freezing water in hopes the ice would not break, throwing me back in and under. I kept pulling, grunting, and yelling out for dear life until I was able to pull myself out. And I rolled my body over and over toward the edge with ice breaking, cracking all around me until I reached the bank of the creek. Now I thought, I have to get up and get home before I freeze to death. How would I explain to my dad, as he had made it clear that I was not to go onto the ice-covered creek? Maybe I can sneak into the house and neither of my parents will see me. So I came up with a genius plan. I will roll around in the snow and make it look like I'd been playing in the wet snow. Oh, how we can make up a story to avoid telling the truth for fear of the negative consequences. Well, that was what I did. Since the snow was fairly deep, I just threw myself into it and rolled around for a bit, though my clothes were becoming heavier and heavier. I made my way up from the creek to the house, which is about a quarter of a mile. My clothes were completely frozen and stiff, and my teeth chattering from the freezing cold. As I got closer to the house, I looked up and saw my dad standing out in the front yard, waiting for me. As I got close to him, he stared at me and asked, "What have you been doing all this time in the timber? And how did you get your clothes so wet and frozen?" I said, "I was just playing in the wet snow, rolling around, and having fun." Immediately, he responded, "You fell into the creek, didn't you?" It was like an arrow had pierced my heart. I replied, "Yes," and I will never forget how he responded to my shenanigans. He looked down at me with a tear coming down his cheek and said, "I am upset because you disobeyed me by going onto the ice. But I am more upset and hurt because you lied to me." My actions and my lies had pierced his heart, as he had expected better from me. He said abruptly, "Get into the house, take off those clothes, and take a hot bath before you freeze to death." I do not remember him bringing up the subject again. I never did tell him the whole extent of what happened that day. I disobeyed my dad's wise counsel that day. He knew what the ice on the creek was like in the winter. He knew the dangers, and yet he trusted me to obey him. Growing up, I do not remember my dad ever asking me to do anything that was simply out of reach to accomplish. We worked hard on the farm, raising hogs, cattle, chickens, and planting grain crops. I am truly grateful for those years, and in that one act of disobedience, I almost lost my life. I'm not proud of that moment, but it taught me the value of parental wisdom based on their experience. And it taught me that to tell the truth is always the best thing to do, even if it seems difficult at the moment. Today, I am glad that my dad called me out on it. If he had let it go, it would have made it easier for me to do something like it again, though with less guilt. It's like cheating on a test or on our income taxes. You do it the first time and don't get caught, So the second time you're tempted to fudge, it becomes much easier. I wounded my dad and myself that day and broke my dad's trust in me. Not forever, but for a while. That trust takes time, effort, and accountability to win back. Good, healthy relationships are founded upon trust, honesty, and forgiveness.
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2: 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And I want to set the record straight. I am not an attorney. I've never wanted to be an attorney. 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
5: 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When we were growing up, my two brothers and I just loved our Uncle Ted. He was like a really cool big brother who always brought around the best toys and took us to the best places and with whom we always had the most fun. 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I found out much later that this might have had something to do with the ostomy bag he wore ever since he was diagnosed with Crohn's disease as a teenager and had part of his lower intestine removed. Theodore Skolnick, my Uncle Ted, died last year at the age of 80, never having once mentioned his illness to me or my brothers. 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

0: And we continue with our American stories, and with the story of an immigrant named Audrey Gruss. And this is the kind of story that can only happen in America. Here's Audrey.
1: My parents would never have left Lithuania. My mother was a school teacher, and my father was a dashing and quite handsome cavalry officer. And the two of them met and had me, and unfortunately, when I was an infant, Lithuania was nearing the end of the war, World War II, and my parents fled Lithuania because my dad would have been forced by the communists to work with them. He had actually escaped working with the Germans when they first came up north. He somehow escaped from a German prison camp because he would not work with them. And then when the communists came down, they, of course, took over Lithuania, and then Lithuania became a republic of the Soviet Union when it was a little bit sold down the river at the Yalta Conference. Roosevelt simply gave Lithuania and the Baltic countries to the communists, and that was a terrible thing, a terrible period for the country. What my parents used to say is the communists could take anything and everything away from us, but they can't take away your education and your spirit. My parents fled. They fled by going south. They went into Poland and Germany. They ended up in a displaced persons camp. And my father became commandant of that camp run by the Americans. And they were very lucky that they had relatives who lived in the United States, in Newark, New Jersey, that were able to sponsor them. It was an amazing story for my parents and very difficult. And I think that the trauma of the war, of coming to America, just the tragedy and trauma of it, ultimately, I think, affected my mother, who was very creative and very sensitive. She was a poet. She wrote poetry every day of her life. And my mother loved to express herself through iambic pentameter. Da-da-da-da-da-da-da-da-da-da-da-da-da-da. And I would memorize her poems as a child and recite them on Radio Free Europe, because their dream was to go back to their country, where they lived in a beautiful suburb. And I think that every refugee from any country that they love and have a history with has to go through some kind of emotional trauma. And ultimately, it caught up with my mother. My mother had what they called a nervous breakdown in, I think it was the late 50s, early 60s. She simply gave up. We found her, my father found her, kind of catatonic, just not moving in a corner of our home. We didn't know very much. The children, my by then, two sisters and I, kind of weren't aware of all that happened. But my father said that my mother is sick. She was taken to the hospital. And in those days, nervous breakdown was all they told my father. There wasn't much communication with the doctors. And a nervous breakdown, today we know, is major depression. And they really did not know that much about it in those days. So we had a very loving, up, creative, fun, wonderful mother that we knew. And when she came home, we knew that somehow her nerves were broken. My sisters and I thought that we did it. We felt very guilty and very scared. You know, children often take responsibility, thinking that they're involved in everything, in every way. And it was really a very difficult time for both my father and my sisters and I, because we witnessed years of different diagnoses, years of different medications, and kind of this terrible sadness that is, and loss of energy that is a mark of depression. It was at times embarrassing. Mental health was not spoken about. Depression was not a word that people used. In writing, they used melancholia and talked about Orson Welles or referred to in other literate ways. All those years of my family being aware of my mother struggling with depression, we were unable, unless to the most private of friends, we were unable to share our story. It was terrible at times. You know, some young friends would make fun. They'd say, your mother's crazy, or terrible things. And that's how people viewed it sometimes. And I remember it was the days of when people had cancer. You crossed the street when someone had the big C because you thought it was contagious, all based on ignorance. So I realized only after my mother's death, 16 years ago, I realized that I might be able to do something in this field. I was devastated when my mother died. And I talked to her psychiatrist. He, in turn, introduced me to neuroscientists and other people in the mental health field. And I remember someone suggesting that we just open a center, a neuroscience center. Well, I just didn't feel that bricks and mortar, and big bricks and mortar, was the answer. I really felt we had to get to the bottom of what's going on in depression and in mental health. And some of the neuroscientists told me that there was a crisis going on in the field of research. 7 or 8 of the leading pharmaceutical companies were getting out of the brain biology research fields because it was simply too expensive and they weren't getting new medications fast enough. It was written up in the New York Times that Big Pharma is out of brain and bio research. And at that time, most of the basic antidepressants out there were versions of Prozac. Prozac was introduced in 1985. So that was, in all that time, we had no new categories of medication. 35% of the people who have depression struggle with it and don't have an antidepressant that works for them, where they have terrible side effects. So it's amazing that in 35 years since Prozac was introduced, no new category. All of these facts came into play, and I thought, why don't I try? Why don't I try to create a foundation for advanced research named after my mother, Hope? What better name could there be than the ironic coincidence that my mother's name was Hope? So I started a foundation, the Hope for Depression Research Foundation, named after my mother, Hope, what is now the most advanced and number one depression research organization in the country. We are now in 2 clinical trials with a major new category of medication. My story is really an only in America story. It could not have happened in other parts of the world because we as Americans are known for our philanthropy. In other parts of the world, in socialized countries in Europe, they are accustomed to the government taking care of them, accustomed to the government funding scientific research, funding culture, funding all kind of these government securities that are given to people. And people don't feel that they should privately be donating to anything cultural. They have been taught that the government will take care of it. In America, we know that that is not the way that it happens, and that private people can make an enormous difference with their own inspiration, their own aspiration, and their own achievements. I really feel that my story And what I was able to create could never have happened anywhere but good old USA.
0: And great job, as always, to Joey for producing the piece. And thanks to Audrey Gruss for sharing her story, her mom's story, and her rebuttal to what happened to her mom. A beautiful rebuttal. And Audrey is the founder of the Hope for Depression Research Foundation. You can learn more about their work and support it at hopefordepression.org. Audrey Gruss's story, a great American dreamer story, here on Our American Stories.
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7: 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This product is not intended to diagnose, treat, cure, or prevent any disease.
11: Hi, I'm Peter Sagal. When we were growing up, my two brothers and I just loved our Uncle Ted. He was like a really cool big brother who always brought around the best toys and took us to the best places and with whom we always had the most fun. It was odd, though, when we got older, to realize he wasn't nearly as outgoing and adventurous with other adults. I found out much later that this might have had something to do with the ostomy bag he wore ever since he was diagnosed with Crohn's disease as a teenager and had part of his lower intestine removed. Theodore Skolnick, my Uncle Ted, died last year at the age of 80, never having once mentioned his illness to me or my brothers. He left a large bequest to the Crohn's and Colitis Foundation to help fund better treatments for these diseases and also to help other people, old and young, seek and get help for the situation.

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1: Weathering the storm, I'm Deborah Valentine, Fox News. 40 million people are in the path of a rare early season nor'easter affecting the Mid-Atlantic and New England states. The worst effects are expected overnight. Fox weather meteorologist Jane Minar.
2: Heavy band of rain lifting up into southern New England has prompted a flash flood warning for parts of southern Massachusetts, where we are expecting to pick up our biggest rain totals, upwards of 3 to 5 inches of rain through the duration of this storm. Top winds, 30 to 40 miles per hour gusts. Nantucket earlier today gusted in the 60s. A little further down south into the Jersey Shore, we have a northerly wind at the Jersey Shore that will persist as we head into tonight, but unfortunately expecting another high tide to arrive anywhere between 8 o'clock tonight and 10 p.m. up through New England. Major flooding expected yet again, where we will see that compounding effect of the wind and the waves.
1: At least one death is reported due to the nor'easter. A 56-year-old Brooklyn, New York man died when a tree fell on him. Hurricane Nolo is tracking just south of the Hawaiian Islands, packing 90-mile-per-hour winds. It's beginning to slowly edge westward away from the Big Island. Dr. Michael Brennan is the director of the National Hurricane Center.
3: 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Tropical storm force winds, heavy rainfall, the potential for flooding. So be in your safe place. Come back to hurricanes.gov for more information on the storm.
1: Nolo is the third hurricane to impact Hawaii in recent months. It follows Hurricane Lala in August and Hurricane Lowell earlier in September. Authorities in Florida arrested a civilian who violently engaged with security personnel outside of MacDill Air Force Base in Tampa Saturday afternoon. The suspect and an officer were left with non-life-threatening injuries. The investigation is ongoing. 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
1: Boeing is reportedly scrambling to fix a new software glitch for its 737 MAX jets. Fox's Carmen Roberts reports.
8: Boeing has reportedly discovered a software glitch on its 737 MAX jets that can knock out some autopilot functions after a missed landing. The Wall Street Journal reports the problem stems from a cockpit software update and can happen when pilots change their flight path after aborting a landing. In some cases, pilots could be forced to fly manually at low altitude, potentially in bad weather or other challenging conditions. Boeing told airlines in August it didn't consider the glitch a safety risk. A senior official at the FAA says the agency is investigating. Carmen Roberts, Fox News.
1: United and Southwest are already rejecting new 737 MAX deliveries with the affected software. A report from Reuters says hacker group Shiny Hunters has access to key FBI information from the agency's job site. The FBI claims it's actively and aggressively investigating. Fox's David Spunt has more from Washington.
9: According to Reuters, the digital extortion group called Shiny Hunters says it breached FBI employment files, stealing personal information of current, former, and even prospective FBI employees. Reuters also reports the group claims to have access to specific names and job descriptions involving work in intelligence and counter-espionage spaces. News of the breach first reported by independent outlet 404 Media. Bureau officials tell Fox News they're aware of a cyber criminal enterprise group claiming a compromise of the FBI jobs website. The group reportedly says the hack was not financially motivated. Instead, it apparently wants the FBI to take down a Bureau bulletin criticizing the hacking group from earlier this year.
1: The FBI issued a statement about the attack saying they are working closely with third-party providers to help mitigate risks. I'm Deborah Valentine. This is Fox.
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1: And we're going to open the lines for everybody now. Coming up shortly, Steve was not indeed was not a company vice president. And at any rate, I think we've had both sides now represented. And I think I've got a pretty clear idea of what the issues are. And I can speak not as a union guy or a company guy. All I know is this strike is affecting the nation's grassroots business, and something's got to be done. So I can only hope that Washington, that the president, a union guy or not, will see his way clear to step in. It's time, Mr. President. This has got to end, or your good economy is going to go away, Mr. President. And whoever comes next, or whoever you hope will come next, won't have much of an economy, a good economy to run on. So it is my position that it's time for intervention and time for this to stop. That's my position.
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11: The best thing about it is it's really exciting. We got complete vindication because basically what happened was is the government admitted that we don't know what these spots, these objects, these bright lights are, but basically you can help the government because the thing we're finding out is government's not that bright and they need our help. So that's where Coast to Coast AM comes in and George Norrie comes in. Because you're going to have people on here that will give the government investigators an idea where to look, how to look, and what to look for. So it really does a lot of validation of the history of this show. And this is a huge step forward to getting to the truth, because for the first time, we have the U.S. government admitting that there's something to this. Really admitting there's something to this. And that's a big step for all of us.
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0: again, let me give you my view. And I think we've had both sides fairly represented here. It seems clear to me, and I wonder if you agree, that the pension issue is going to keep these two sides apart from each other no matter what. I do not believe the nation can stand several more weeks, much less months, of this strike going on. We'll begin to lose a lot of our small business people. That's already beginning to occur. The employees will suffer. The company itself, UPS, will suffer. And I think it's time that somebody at least called a temporary halt to this. And there was some, maybe it's going to come down to arbitration of some kind. I don't know. I have no idea. I only know that this is an important national issue. It beats the hell out of baseball. I'm no big baseball fan, but the president stepped in and stopped that one. So it seems to me that the nation's delivery service, products moving from point A to B and so forth, supersede in importance baseball. But who am I? That's just my opinion. And after hearing from both sides, it seems to me that there is an impasse that is not going to be solved short of some sort of intervention, and that needs to occur very soon. West of the Rockies, you're on the air. Hello. Goodbye. East of the Rockies, you're on the air.
1: Hello.
0: Hello.
1: Hi there. Is it Art?
0: Yes, sir.
1: Hi. I'm calling from South Florida.
0: Yes, sir.
1: I'm a driver, a full-time driver. I was the first one and the only one to come in my center. And all this bashing, I just don't understand, because nobody knows what they're standing out there for. We don't know what's in the contract. There's hundreds of issues in the contract. We haven't seen the contract that the unions offered UPS. UPS showed us what they were prepared to give. Everybody, you know, everybody's so angry and everybody's so hateful. If the job was that bad,

0: you can be immediately fired without a warning letter for certain things. Well, the union wants these guys that have violent acts of threats toward another employee, sexual harassment, without being immediately terminated. I don't understand. How could you guys even vote for something like that? Subcontracting, we voted into the last contract. We didn't even know it. We didn't have a clue.
1: So you're saying you don't think the issues are out there and the membership doesn't understand what they're striking for?
0: Exactly. There are hundreds of issues. We haven't seen the contract. We went to a meeting 2 weeks prior to the 31st. They said we were going to be able to vote again. This was not the vote to strike. This was the authorization to strike. What happened? We never had another meeting. Our contract expired. When our contract expired on the 31st, the union had the right to negotiate whatever they wanted to do. They don't have to show those guys the contract. They could negotiate anything they want to inside that contract. And it's wrong. And the worst thing about it is I am just totally hurt by the way that UPS employees are standing outside of their picketing, acting like complete fools in front of America. But the whole thing of it is, that's who we're hurting worse than anything, is the little mom and pop operations that are sitting there waiting for us. We're crushing these people. We drug these people in our fight, and we don't even know what we're fighting for.
1: Yeah, I know.
0: And it's wrong.
1: I appreciate the call. Look, I don't know that the union doesn't have some reasonable grievance, because they probably do. They probably feel they do. And obviously, from the company side, they feel that they're not prepared to turn over the pension funds to the union. So I understand that. These issues right now, I think what's become clear, you know, through the night of discussion, is that the issues are so far apart that without intervention, the strike is going to go on. This is going to hurt America. This is going to hurt our economy. And if ever there was a logical, proper use of Taft-Hartley, it seems to me it is now. And I don't see how the president can say there are not health and safety and dire economic issues at stake. And if I had an opportunity to talk to the president, I would say, Mr. President, the economy is beginning to be harmed by this, and it is your job, a political contributions notwithstanding, to see to it that our nation's economy is not harmed, to see to it that businesses are not put out of business. And I think the president must move, and quickly. A first-time caller line, you're on the air.
2: Oh, Art.
1: Yes.
2: Here, let me roll up my window here real quick.
1: Okay.
2: Hey, sorry. Hey, Art. This is Don from Minot, North Dakota.
1: Yes, sir.
2: Yes, sir. I just wanted to tell some of the people that are listening and some of the small companies. I drive for a competitor, okay?
1: You can name them.
2: Oh, I can?
1: Yeah.
2: Okay, it's Roadway Package System.
1: Okay.
2: And what it is we're trying our best, we really are, to keep up with everything. And I heard UPS representatives say that... you know, we're not doing the best we can and all that stuff. And I'm just trying to let everybody know that we really are. We're just nowhere near the size of UPS.
1: Right.
2: And the route that I run every day, we just started a year ago. And we're already double, almost triple the amount that we started with. And
1: well, I'm sure in the short term it's good for you and good for your company.
2: Oh, it really is. It really is. But
1: the trouble is, as you point out, you can't really absorb anywhere near the percentage that needs to be absorbed. And right now in America, small business is really starting to bleed.
2: Yeah. Everybody else is talking the small business. My brother owns a small business, a parts shop. And he called me up trying to find out if I could help him any. And, we kind of did, you know. He ships out about 20 boxes a week and... or not a week, I'm sorry, 20 boxes a day.
1: A day, huh?
2: And, and we were able to, you know, do a little bit of pulling, and we were able to pull like 4 or 5 boxes a day for them. I mean, they're so full up out there in Wisconsin that that was almost impossible to do.
1: I understand. I appreciate your call, sir. Thank you. You know, another part of this, folks, a young lady brought it up. I think it was

0: young lady, and she said, look, phones are not ringing. There, do you understand how much mail order business there is in America? A lot of people are not picking up the phone to order anything because they don't think they can get it delivered. People don't understand the implications of a strike this size on business. And I'm talking now about secondary implications, like the one I just mentioned that she brought to our attention. East of the Rockies, you're on the air. Hi.
1: Hello, Art.
0: Hi.
1: You know, I just want to comment on why the union won't let the employees vote.
0: All right.
1: I don't understand that. It's supposed to be a union.
0: Are you in it?
1: Pardon?
0: Are you in it?
1: I used to be.
0: Okay.
1: I was in a Teamsters, not with UPS, but from what I understand, a union is only as strong as the people are. Am I correct?
0: Yes, sir.
1: And I don't understand why Mr. Kerry won't allow these people to vote on it.
0: Well, I can tell you what I have discerned. I think the earlier callers nailed it. They said, look, there's a lot of people out there, part-timers. They've been working 2 or 3 years. They might work another year or two. They're not going to be career employees. There's a lot of them. And they would probably vote to go back to work.
1: I understand that. And from what I understand is, I have a friend who is a personnel manager for UPS. And what they do is they hire college kids for their part-time.
0: Sure.
1: But what they do is they groom them for management.
0: Right.
1: Hire them as drivers. And then after 5 to 10 years, they're in management.
0: Right.
1: That's a great job. Granted, yes, the job is tough. It's a hard job. I mean, these people, these men and women that work for UPS during Christmas time, we're talking 16 hours a day.
0: You know, I understand. Believe me, I do.
1: They're humping. I don't know. I guess I just don't understand why Mr. Kerry won't allow.
0: I think I just told you.
1: See what it is. From what I understand, it's a pension problem, right?
0: Well, that's probably the major sticking point
1: right.
0: from what I've been able to discern.
1: If I was a Teamster with a Teamster's track record of pension funds, I would be more than happy to let UPS take over the pension. From what I understand, I've seen part of the proposal.
0: Well, you know, one fellow did make a good point, not that it necessarily applies to UPS, but he said in a lot of cases where companies have taken over pensions and then they've gone broke. The pensions.
1: You really think UPS would go broke, though?
0: Well, I just said it may not.
1: 80% of the packages.
0: Yeah, I said it may not apply to UPS.
1: You know, if I was a Teamster, I think I would be concerned. I think the reason Mr. Kerry, from what I understand, he's on his last year. Am I correct?
0: I have no idea.
1: He won narrowly against Jimmy Hoffa Jr. Jr. Am I correct?
0: I'm not even sure that all of it got ratified. So. In terms
1: I think
0: of
1: what's going
0: position.
1: On is I don't even know if the pension money's there to give to UPS if they win this contract settlement.
0: Well, it better be.
1: The last time?
0: And we'll leave it at that note. I don't know. I don't know if it is or not. I would presume until I'm told otherwise that it is. And I do recall what that one caller said. It doesn't necessarily apply to UPS, but in some cases where companies have taken over pensions, there's no question about it, the companies have gone belly up. But then again, as this caller points out, unions have had their own pension funds dabbled with, haven't they? So I don't know how I feel about that. I think that all I feel right now, and I'm trying to remain in the middle, is that for the sake of America, this has got to end for now. It's got to end. Maybe it's got to go to arbitration. Maybe, you know, people have got to sit down and sweat it out and come up with some sort of agreeable solution, but I think that it must end. I'm telling you, even within my own company, my network, we're having difficulties getting things shipped from A to B. And a lot of my sponsors are mail order oriented companies, and they're suffering not just on product that they would send out, but on product they need to continue business. And so I'm telling you, this is affecting the entire nation, and I don't think the president can afford to wait. Weston. call the Wild Card Lines, area 702-727-1295. Sean, hold it. You're not allowed to give your last name on the air, so please let us begin again. Your name is Sean?
2: My name is Sean.
0: And where are you?
2: I'm in Oregon.
0: Okay.
2: And I'm a part-timer also.
0: Yes, sir.
2: And, you know, there are just a couple things that I'd like to point out. When they talk about the average wage being $11.90 an hour, you have to remember that people start out at $8 an hour.
0: Correct.
2: And they are working there for many, many years before they get to $11.90 an hour.
0: Well, that's an average. There are people who make more than that, $17 an hour. So the 11
2: something
0: an hour.
2: Well, when they talk about the part-time wage, though.
0: That was an average.
2: Right. And, well, the main focus of this strike is for more part-time jobs. It's for the part-time to be converted to full-time, I'm sorry. And you've got guys out there that are driving the brown trucks around the country, and they're driving it for half the time that the full-timers do, and they're getting half the wage for doing the same job.
0: Right.
2: You're getting $10.50 an hour when you're doing a $20 an hour job. And that's what we mean when we say we need more full-time jobs. And Mr. UPS, when he was talking about why they want control of the pension, he said himself that UPS
0: wants to weaken the union.
2: They want to weaken the union, and that is union busting, and we cannot have that. Unions are so important to the country. That unions brought about child labor laws.
0: Mm-hmm.
2: They brought about the 40-hour work week, time and a half over 40 hours.
0: Are you comfortable that the Teamsters are handling your pension properly?
2: Yes, I am. I believe that the Western Conference of Teamsters have one of the best pension plans in the nation.
0: All right, here's the only thing I would say. Not knowing myself one way or the other, you've heard me say it, I think it's getting to the point where it's hurting the nation. Businesses are going to go out of business. Then there aren't going to be a lot of packages to deliver. The entire economy is going to begin to suffer. I think I would like to see intervention. How do you feel about that?
2: No, because our right to strike is cannot be taken away from us.
0: Well, it can be.
2: It shouldn't be.
0: The president can intervene.
2: Well, we really are fighting for America. I mean, I know it's hurting us now, but things have to get worse before they can get better. And we really are fighting for America.
0: And so what do you say to the little business guy who's going to go out of business next week, if he can last that long?
2: I do not want to see that.
0: You don't want to see it?
2: I don't want to see that. I would like to go back to work.
0: You know, okay, when does an issue become so critical for the nation that you have to step in? I'm not saying step in and take away whatever it is you feel coming. I'm just saying step in and make the parties negotiate, or worst case, step in and bring an arbitrator.
2: I can't answer that because I don't know. But I do know that we do need to fight for more full-time jobs.
0: All right, I've got it. Thank you.
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0: My name is Joe.
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6: I'm Chris DeMayo. The East Coast continues to get pounded by a major nor'easter as heavy rain and high winds hit the region. That's likely to last through the overnight hours. Meantime, Hurricane Nolo is moving away from Hawaii Island, but not before its effects are felt.
7: Hurricane Nolo, located to the south of the Big Island on this Saturday, likely to see the worst impacts there today. Tropical storm force winds, heavy rainfall, the potential for flooding.
6: That's National Hurricane Center Director Michael Brennan. Iran proposing a deal to reopen the Strait of Hormuz.
8: You know why? Because they're dying. You know why they're dying? Because they have no money coming in. Because they get their money from the Hormuz Strait.
6: President Trump rejecting the Iranian proposal. Earlier this week, the U.S. held indirect talks with Iran. 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
1: This is a night we have departed a little bit from the usual material. And we have instead talked about something that I think is affecting the entire nation, and that's the UPS strike. And I think it is affecting the entire nation.
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0: This is from David. Dear Art, here are the facts, or as David sees them. UPS carries commerce for 5% of the GNP, gross national product. UPS put $1.6 billion into the Teamsters Fund, which is 18% of the fund's total contributions, even though UPS has only 15% of its workers earning a pension from that fund. If UPS pulls out of the Teamsters Fund, the Teamsters will lack then the funds to meet their obligations to other organizations. The dark secret of this strike is that it's all about the union's interest and its control of the pension fund, not the workers. Well, I can't represent that certainly as fact. But what I think I have determined from listening this morning to both sides is that this is an intractable issue, and it is not going to be solved in the short term, or even in the medium-long term. And what I conclude, no matter what the facts really are, is that unless somebody soon steps in, Mr. President, and does something about it, the nation is going to be hurt. That's what I conclude. West of the Rockies, you're on the air. Hi.
1: Hi there, Art Bell. Glad I got through. You know, I've been listening to you all night, and I do depend on UPS in some needs for my business. But basically, you know, I think there's another point that we've been missing here. Small business does have a legal recourse, as far as I'm concerned, against UPS. If UPS does not honor its contract to pick up and deliver these packages, why would it be that, you know, we could not recover funds through the legal system?
0: Well, I don't know. I really don't know.
1: This might be a whopper of a class action suit.
0: I don't know. Who are you going to sue, though? UPS.
1: Well, I think you sue UPS. They have a contract.
0: You going
1: to
0: sue UPS?
1: To pick up and deliver packages.
0: But how are you going to sue UPS when they want to be delivering packages?
1: Well, it's not whether or not you want to. You've got a contract, and you're legally obligated. I mean, it is, after all, a profit issue more than anything
0: else.
1: Well,
0: I don't think any small business has a specific contract saying this will be done on a daily basis. You will collect at least so many packages. It's on a day-to-day thing, isn't it?
1: I think they do have specific contracts that say they will pick up at a specific rate, you know, and here's the times we'll pick up.
0: Mm-hmm. Well, you never know. Maybe, you know, maybe you're right.
1: And the other thing that's here, you know, is I think with this Taft-Hartley Act, I think that that may not be the way to go. I do agree with you that it's an intractable issue and something should be done about it. But I believe we need to find another way, you know.
0: What do you suggest?
1: Well, why don't we hire another 100,000 or 200,000 workers part-time in the post office? You know, and let's upgrade that service.
0: Well, I suppose if the strike goes on and on, that kind of thing will begin to occur. But in the meantime, so much small business is going to go under before, you know, they could gear up.
1: Oh, yeah, I feel for them there. I just don't think it's really a safety issue so much as it is a profit issue. And I do agree we should find some way to stop it. Maybe have Congress pass some kind of temporary law. But I don't think Taft-Hartley would be it.
0: All right, thank you. I don't know what the answer is either. But I think I have concluded, and I really did want to come into this night looking at both sides. And whatever the issues are, clearly they're intractable at the moment. And it's so serious for our economy that something has got to be done. And then in the longer term, I don't have the answers. I purely don't have the answers. I just know that right now and pretty soon, it's going to be too late for a lot of small business. And I really do know, you know, you hear a lot of politicians talking about it all the time. It's one thing they're right about. Small business is the economy. And you are soon going to see a great big impact on the economy. In other words, jobs. And even though you might not be directly connected with all of this, the odds are pretty good you're going to be affected by it. Your job may be on the line eventually. First time caller line, you're on the air.
2: Hello, Mr. Bell.
0: Hello.
2: It's a pleasure to talk to you. I've been listening to you for a couple of years, and I think you're the absolute best and most riveting man on the air, and I listen to y'all.
0: Well, thanks. I'm just different, I guess.
2: Well, I'd like to get to the point about not presenting the contract to the rank and file for a vote.
0: Yes.
2: I am a union member. I have some binding arbitration going on myself right now. But I think the gist of the point of this is that unions are basically purely representational, somewhat like the government we have right now, just as we wouldn't send the budget amendment to the American people for a vote, and we wouldn't send the flag-burning issue, say, to the American people for a vote. Union members, rank-and-file people, elect people to represent them.
0: It is true.
2: In these issues.
0: Yep.
2: And when they make that choice, they have put this issue into the hands of people that they feel are competent to make these sort of judgments, professional people, as a matter of fact, to negotiate the contract.
0: That's a fair comment. It's like electing a senator or a congressman. And if they then go do something you don't like, you can bitch about it. But frankly, it's representation.
2: Absolutely, Mr. Bell. And the one thing that the management side would love to do would be to circumvent these people that are elected by the rank and file to divide the union. And that's exactly what I believe management would be trying to do by sending their version to the rank and file instead of letting the people that they elect to negotiate
0: Sure. I know. It's you know, division is going to occur shortly anyway because of hard wallet reasons, economic
2: hard
0: reasons.
2: Times.
0: Yeah, sure.
2: But it's the resolve of the American union and the average worker that's made this country great. I think that they'll be able to get over it.
0: Well, I don't know. What I'm concerned about right now is the overall economy and a lot of small business going out, going down. And it seems intractable. I don't think there's going to be a settlement based on what I've heard. Do you? Shortly?
2: Well, I think that eventually that push will come to shove, and I believe that the parties will be able to get together and hammer out some sort of agreement, but I have a tendency to believe with you, side with you on the Taft-Hartley enactment, that we can't go much longer without some sort of government intervention and cooling off period and getting these people together to hammer this thing out.
0: It strikes me as strange that we have a president who would step in into the baseball strike and which, frankly, has far less economic implications for the country.
2: Well, maybe the president thinks that the average baseball fan is more or less a Democrat or a potential voter than small business people.
0: Yeah, maybe. But thank you very much for the call.
2: Thank you, Mr. Bell.
0: Take care. Wildcard Line, you're on the air. Good morning.
3: Good morning, Mike, L.A.
0: Yes, Mike.
3: Yeah, my opinion on this is that they're at an impasse that not a lot to do about nothing, and I predict, and I don't like to make predictions, but within a couple of weeks, all of the Teamsters are going to be out on the street on their own, and they're going to start hiring new workers, and there's nothing that the president is going to do about it, and this is the trend in the country. It's just not this one union, and they're going after all types of unions, all types of labor, one at a time.
0: Well, you know what, you're making a very good point. If 2 weeks more go by, I think that people will start crossing picket lines.
3: Absolutely.
0: I think that the company may start to consider hiring other people, and then it will really get nasty.
3: Well, what they like to do, and then what they have been doing, is they lay people off, but this is a purge, is what this is, a coup, and then they rehire them at less of what they were paying and with less benefits, and this is the trend of the country. And, you know, these union representatives, they go do their own little thing, and they call themselves representatives, and they're not representing anyone but themselves and their own particular little cliques.
0: Well, I'm not sure that's fair either. I mean, these representatives have been elected. The last caller pointed out, and he really is correct, they've been duly elected, and they are representatives. It's not a complete democracy, just like the U.S. is not.
3: Well, I think we've come to a point now where the unions want too much, and management wants it all.
0: Well, that's why I say I think somebody's got to step in. Obviously, there are great passions on both sides. Obviously, there are great issues on both sides. Maybe issues that the average rank and file does not understand. And there may be some great dark secret at the base of all this. But you know what? I don't care about any of that. What I care about is that a whole bunch of small business does not suddenly cease to exist. That's what I care about. West of the Rockies, you're on the air.
4: Yeah, Art. I prefer not to say where I'm calling from right now. And what I have to talk about is kind of periphery to this whole strike. But I think on the whole, a lot of people are tired of seeing these CEOs making so much money. I work for the largest hospital chain in the country, and you know, we've been watching these CEOs raking in money, and then lately they've been caught with shenanigans in the Medicare Medicaid fraud. And I think a lot of people are kind of tired of that. They're tired of seeing their hourly wages kind of stagnant, to where compared to these CEOs who make millions of dollars, literally, for companies, instead of spreading the wealth around a little bit. And I think a lot of people are getting tired of that, frankly.
0: Well, I understand what you're saying. People are free to say, take this job and shove it.
4: That's true. But when you're talking about people who are trying to, they're trying to feed their families, and they, and the companies are cutting back on benefits. They cut back on benefits. And if you're not working in a union shop, it's just like you're on your own. And that's kind of the attitude. Well, if you go and work somewhere else, well, it's kind of hard. And I think a lot of people are just getting really downright sick and tired of the CEOs and whatnot making, bonuses on top of bonuses on top of bonuses. And you got the guy down that really does the hard work, seeing their benefits and their hourly wages just getting eroded.
0: Well, that is one side of it. The other is that these CEOs that you're talking about are responsible. They're certainly responsible for making decisions that keep these companies, million or billion dollar decisions, that keep these companies above water and keep those salaries meager as they might be coming.
4: Well, by the same token, in our company it's got its hands in a lot of things. We've had to watch our stocks like drop through the basement because two of the big wigs have been caught with their hand in the Medicare pie where it shouldn't have been.
0: Well, that's called go to jail time.
4: Well, but it's also called money out of the people's pockets and their 401ks and whatnot.
0: Exactly, go to jail time. But I thought we were talking about general business in general, not crooks.
4: I am talking about business in general, and in the trend for the CEOs to be making a lot more in their bonuses, and the blue collar and the people down on the front line seeing their benefits getting eroded away. I've watched benefits getting eroded. What's new this week? What do we have to give up this week? See it all the time. See it in lots of companies. And I think that's, I'm on the side of the Teamsters in this one. They're fighting for more than just this. They're fighting for the future. They're fighting for the future of getting these, of stopping these erosions taking place. That's been taking place all across America.
0: Well,
4: lots of companies.
0: I'm not either taking a position for or against the Teamsters. I think I'm taking a position that this is beginning to get to be so critical for the country that if it continues, there will not be an economy to speak of to argue about.
4: Well, I think it's unfortunate. It is hurting some of the smaller businesses that rely on UPS. But I think by the same token, the workers are saying, I think the workers are starting to say, hey, we're tired. We're tired of seeing, the fat cat CEOs getting a lot more. And the working people.
0: But UPS is a kind of an interesting company to make that argument about, since it's largely employee-owned.
4: Well, so,
0: and since it pays much higher than average wage.
4: Yeah, well, the company I work for is too. But I still, I see the stock reports and the bonuses come out, and the reports they make. I'm sitting here reading, a couple million-dollar bonus to Joe Blow. But our benefits, they get eroded. They keep getting eroded.
0: All right.
4: Care benefits and everything.
0: All right. Well, I appreciate your call. Generally, all things being equal, supply and demand and our system, CEOs don't get big bonuses unless they're producing great amounts of money for the stockholders. Or if they do, they don't last very long. So I realize that some salaries may seem out of perspective. I'll use that word from the perspective of the hourly wage worker. Some CEOs are making too much money as far as they're concerned. But in time, that situation generally corrects itself. And if they're not, you know, producing earnings, they're out of there. They don't have any union protecting them. If things go south, so do they, very, very quickly. First-time caller line, you're on the air.
5: Hello, Art.
0: Hi.
5: My name's Maria. I'm in St. Paul, Minnesota.
0: Welcome.
5: And I just got back from working at UPS tonight, and I'm in a unique position as a non-management, non-union employee.
0: Oh, you are in the middle.
5: Yeah, and, you know, I've been hearing propaganda from, you know, from my supervisors and from the people outside.
0: Sure.
5: And I feel for these people in the union. I mean, I'm part-time, too. I'm getting screwed on my wage because of this same thing. But these people have been so rude and so crude and so just, you know, really going off the wall.
0: Well, if you think it's bad now, wait another week.
5: Yeah.
0: Tempers are already short, and if this thing goes on another week, there's going to be violence, there's going to be trouble, and there's going to be trouble for the economy as a whole.
5: Oh, and I believe that. In fact, here in Minneapolis, there was a court injunction filed limiting the picketers because somebody threw themselves in front of a car and got hit.
0: Mm.
5: And, you know, people were doing that to me. People were rocking my car when I was trying to get in.
0: Really?
5: And I tried to explain, you know, I'm not in the union. You know, in I'm in the international division, and all the shipments are going as usual in the international and next day air.
0: You know, here's what I think. I think that even the union should want the president to intercede, because if he doesn't, in the next week or two, you know, picket lines are going to get crossed, people are going to start to get hired, all kinds of trouble is going to occur, and the union is going to end up losing out, too. So at some point, the company and the union ought to both call for some sort of presidential movement to stop this, and everybody take a good, deep breath.
5: You know, I think if this were still about the people, that would be the case, but right now it's moved beyond that, and it's about what the union is going to represent in the future. It's about the strength of the union in the future.
0: It may be.
5: I mean, UPS is not just a company. I mean, as we've discussed on this show tonight, it's a monolith. It represents a huge portion of business and people, and the unions did that in the past. And their percentage of
0: yeah, but
5: power
0: at some point, I mean, if you're saying that the fight is for the future of unions, period.
5: Yeah.
0: Then you've got to look at the possibility that in a week or two, if this fight is lost by the union, that's effectively
5: that's
0: the end of unions.
5: That's scary.
0: Scary, yeah.
5: And I don't. I
0: that's why I say both parties.
5: It.
0: Both parties better sit down and think really hard about this, because it could be the end of unions. It could be the end of UPS. It could be the end of small business. So I'm saying, look, we're on the edge of this. Of a precipice here, and we better not go over the edge, because if we do, there's a lot of people that are going to get hurt.
5: Yep, I agree.
0: Where are you? Said you're up in where?
5: I'm in St. Paul, Minnesota.
0: St. Paul, Minnesota. Well, you're going to get the honors tonight, dear.
5: Thank you, Art. Good night to my dear lover in Anchorage, Alaska, and to the entire world.
0: All right. Very good. To her lover in Anchorage, Alaska. A long-distance love it is, indeed. Well, okay. That's it, folks. That's all there is. We're out of time. We'll be back tomorrow night, and a number of the things that I did not get to do tonight, I probably will get to do tomorrow night. So I've got a lot saved up for you. I'm Art Bell from the High Desert, Night All.

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1: Not out of the woods yet. I'm Chris DeMeo, Fox News. The nor'easter continues to batter much of the East Coast. Heavy rain and high winds hitting the region. Fox Weather's Bob Van Dillon has more from Manasquan, New Jersey.
2: High water, that's been the big issue right around these areas. And we had a major flood. It was the fifth highest high tide in Manasquan history. Now, the storms, I mean, it's just been parked offshore. It's been throttling the Jersey Shore now. This is the second night in a row. Now it looks like all the trending with the models edging it back across the Jersey Shore. It kind of camped out there for all day, just winding around, and then finally ejecting out by Monday. Biggest concern around here, yeah, it's the beach erosion, it's the coastal flooding, but it's the onset of the winds that are still going to be cranking. We're watching these winds gusting overnight to 60 miles per hour.
1: The storm knocking out power to roughly 100,000 customers in the region. The storm claiming the life of a 56-year-old Brooklyn man when a tree fell on him. Meantime, Hurricane Nolo is taking aim at Hawaii. Sustained winds are 100 miles an hour, but it's expected to become a major hurricane by early in the morning. Meantime, Molo is still a powerful force storm with 145 winds off the Mexico coast. After Iran proposed a deal to reopen the Strait of Hormuz, President Trump rejected the offer.
3: President Trump says he is still open to negotiations, but he found that this proposal, the demands that Iran placed on the U.S. under it, to be too bold given the economic condition that Iran has put itself in. Listen.
4: What they want to do is immediately open the Hormuz Strait. You know why? Because they're dying. You know why they're dying? Because they have no money coming in. Because they get their money from the Hormuz Strait.
3: Now, President Trump says that his Chinese counterpart during this week's three-day state visit agrees that Iran should never have a nuclear weapon. But the president did not address whether the two spoke about alleged aid that...
1: Fox's Alexandria Hoff. 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
1: One of the greatest pitchers in baseball history, Justin Verlander, has called it a career. Fox's Jay Berman has more.
17: Verlander allowed 2 runs and 5 hits while striking out 6 in his 91-pitch outing against the Pirates, the final of his career. When he was taken out of the game, his 7-year-old daughter Genevieve met him on the mound. Needless to say, that's when the emotions got the best of everyone. Verlander finishes his career with a 3.33 ERA, and 3,560 strikeouts, 8th on the career list. I'm Jay Berman, Fox News.
1: Controversial Twitch streamer Hassan Piker has been facing more controversy as he took the podium at Cornell University earlier this week.
3: He's now claiming MAGA supporters are terrified of the socialist movement. He says the socialist movement has the moral majority on their side as they make changes happen by, quote, demanding an end to the endless wars and the profiteering off of health care. Piker is endorsing socialist House candidate Daria Liza Avila Xavier. She was arrested while protesting Israeli Prime Minister Benjamin Netanyahu's visit to New York City. In an op-ed, she said in part, quote, I refuse to allow a war criminal to roam the streets of our city unchallenged. I refuse to play host to a man who has overseen the slaughter or injury of more than 64,000 children in Gaza with American taxpayer dollars.
1: Fox's Christina Coleman. 4 people are dead after a helicopter crash just outside of Montreal. A spokesperson saying the chopper was reportedly experiencing difficulties before going down. The Transportation Safety Board of Canada is investigating. The nor'easter seems to be affecting ticket prices for Sunday's New York Giants game against the Tennessee Titans at MetLife Stadium. Upper-level seats starting as low as $14 to $21 on secondary markets. I'm Chris DeMeo. This is Fox.
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14: Mostly clear skies this morning, low around 60. Sunshine later today. We'll be warming up a bit more, a little more humidity to deal with as well, high 88. Clear tonight, low 57. Mostly sunny on Monday, high in the upper 80s. Sunny, low 90s Tuesday. I'm Georgia WeatherNet meteorologist KJ Allen.
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0: From the Great Lakes, on the other side of Erie, I'm Ryan Renker, your host tonight on Coast to Coast AM. Big show planned for you tonight. Lon Milo Duquette on magic, the occult, and a topic I think a lot of people are interested in, Aleister Crowley. A lot of great ties to him. Is he misunderstood? Maybe is a question some people have been asking as of late. So we'll talk to Lon about that in the first half of the show. Second half, we're going to talk to Kathleen Reddy Diane, a medium, on messages from the other side and soulmates. Welcome into the show. Thank you for all the great emails. Ryan Renker at coasttocoastam.com is the email address. I do keep it up during the show, and I try to respond to messages during the break. And I got a couple of very interesting emails last night after the show, and there was one in particular that stands out from a Marine who worked Guantanamo Bay some couple decades ago. And he was telling me about all the different hauntings on the base there and what it was like working the military when the hauntings were happening. Whenever you have a military base and hauntings, it makes you wonder, is there secret technology that's being used? Is there something about that spot? Is it what's going on at the spot that attracts something out there that's paranormal? And I wish I could read the whole thing, but some of the things he mentioned, one day he was working the perimeter and he saw something he can't describe about the size of an elephant. He said he would hear footsteps and there'd be no one there. He said several hours could pass by and they wouldn't be able to account for the missing time. Really strange stuff there. Maybe that could be a show in the future. But I do like getting those types of emails, your experiences. Ryan Renker at coasttocoastam.com is how you do it. We're going to talk about Aleister Crowley and some of the history there. British occultist, magician, and author Lon Milo Duquette will join us after the break. I'm Ryan Renker on Coast to Coast AM. Don't go anywhere.
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0: And welcome back to Coast AM. I'm your host, Ryan Renker, and joining us here is a singer-songwriter, which I don't know how much of that plays into the creative side of his work, because he talks and writes about some really fascinating topics. Lon Milo Duquette, thank you so much for joining us here on Coast to Coast AM.
5: Well, thank you for having me, Ryan.
0: Do you have your guitar near you? Are we going to hear some music tonight?
5: You are not.
0: It's a little bit late. You'd wake up other people in the house. I know how that goes. My office in the basement is directly below the master bedroom, so my wife sometimes will let me know if I'm getting too animated or too loud at night. So I know how that goes. A guitar would be off limits.
5: Yes.
0: I think something that maybe as an American I need to figure out, because when I listen to the Ozzy Osbourne song, Black Sabbath, Mr. Crowley, but I understand, is it Crowley? How's the correct way to pronounce Aleister Crowley or Aleister Crowley?
5: Well, the way Aleister Crowley pronounced it was Crowley, and he said it rhymes with holy. And
0: okay.
5: Yeah.
0: Got
5: and
0: it.
5: Actually, Ozzy's song really didn't have anything to do with Aleister Crowley.
0: Well, when you hear it, you think, oh, okay, yeah. Yeah. Some of the lyrics line up. It makes it look like it is, at
5: you
0: least.
5: You know, it's a great song, but Ozzy didn't know that much about Crowley, except that he was kind of a spooky character. So that was enough.
0: Do most people, is that like... Most people, they don't know a lot. Is he misunderstood, Aleister Crowley?
5: Oh, my heavens, yes. Not that he wasn't a wild and crazy guy, okay, but he purposefully sort of cultivated this super dark persona, thinking that everybody was, anybody who counted and was smart enough kind of to see what he was getting at would instantly sort of see through that persona. And those who were easily frightened, he more or less didn't have any use for them anyway, kind of thing.
0: Let's talk about the lore behind him, because there is a lot of lore. What's true and what's not? What do people need to know about Aleister Crowley?
5: Oh, well, that it's unlikely that he ever committed a crime of any kind. He was probably the most vilified character of the 20th century. And he, like I said, he sort of cultivated a infamous persona. But he was a serious occultist in his own way. He was just a very wild and unorthodox holy man. If he would have been alive today, instead of cultivating his great work and everything else in the first half of the 20th century, if he'd have been alive today, people wouldn't have given him another thought. Most everything, including his bisexuality, in those days could land you in jail. And but as a serious spiritual explorer, he was right up there. And but there were very, very, very few people kind of on the cutting edge of mind exploration and things like that. There were very few people could appreciate him at the time. And so he sort

0: disciplines and belief was immediately suspect as being black magic.
1: Well, can you give an example of that?
0: Well, sure. There's a very common Eastern tantric technique that is just a normal tantric technique of Tibet, Nepal, India, that actually encountered the act of sexual orgasm. And but in those days, you couldn't discuss things like, you couldn't even have you know, explicit pictures in medical journals in those days. But the fact that in the ecstasy of orgasm, in a devotional, in a kind of a devotional way, Crowley called that the sacrifice of a baby. Okay,
1: no.
0: If you had sex without it resulting in a baby, and Crowley wanted to write about it, he thinly disguised it as saying, you know, oh, I sacrificed 124 babies in 1 year. At least that's what my diaries say.
1: And, well, let me mention this, because I'm a pretty square dude, and I know it's 2026. I wouldn't be able to pick up on that. The innuendo, even today, would be tough. Did they understand that at the time, what he was talking about?
0: No. And he overestimated the intelligence of his audience. Okay. And if he is guilty of anything, it was incredibly poor judgment.
1: And, right. So people would take it literally? Is that what they would see that and they would take it literally, and that kind of added to the mystery behind him?
0: Yes. And another good example is Crowley was a world-class mountaineer. As a matter of fact, he has several Himalayan mountain climbing records, especially the days camping at certain altitudes that still hold. You can look him up in, you know, the Crowley expeditions. But two of his native porters died on one of the expeditions. And word got back to England I guess would say his enemies, and they said that he murdered them and ate them. Okay, he murdered. The rumor was he murdered and ate his two Sherpas. Okay, when he got back to India after the expedition, some reporters asked him, "Is it true you killed and ate two of your Sherpas?" And Crowley, thinking that is, you know, such an absurd thing to say, he said, "Oh, yes, you know, you get very hungry at those altitudes." And he figured everybody would get the joke, but they didn't. Okay, and that Sherpa eating incident followed him the rest of his life. Now, there's a very, very scholarly and very fair and balanced biography of Crowley that has come out in the last 10 years or so. It's called Perder Rabo, and by Richard Kaczynski, Dr. Richard Kaczynski. And anything that you would care to read about Crowley to explain and disabuse many of the more absurd rumors about him, you can find dispelled in that modern biography.
1: Okay, it's interesting to think that media and press were going to him for comment. So was he like a celebrity? Was it the reporters, almost like TMZ would today, would go to a celebrity looking for comment? Was it in that context?

0: almost in that context, because he was flamboyant. He was rich. He inherited a whole lot of money. He was already a published and acclaimed poet. And
1: he could sell newspapers.
0: Yes. And in those days, they had what they called yellow journalism, which was, sensationalist tabloid kind of things. And they found anything with Crowley's name on the headlines sold newspapers. And for a long while, he seemed to enjoy that. In a way, it did help attract to him those people that really kind of did understand the depth of his philosophical and magical work. So,
1: well, I guess with they read the headlines and some understand it, some don't. Does that mean he had followers? Did he have people that looked at him as a religious leader, a social leader? Did he have almost not necessarily cult-like, but maybe I should ask it. Was there some sort of following that way?
0: Yes, he had a small following, including one of the most famous military men of Great Britain, General Fuller. That's literally the guy that created the concept of tank warfare, who was quite a poet himself. And he had quite the poet Victor Newberg was friends of his. And Crowley also belonged to the most influential magical society in England, and that was the Hermetic Order of the Golden Dawn. And he joined the Golden Dawn just as the Golden Dawn was having a schism and literally a wizard war. And that's what my new book, it's a novel about Aleister Crowley. It's fiction, but it's based on the wizard war, if you will, of the breakup of the Hermetic Order of the Golden Dawn, when Crowley was just sort of a wide-eyed, flamboyant, yet kind of innocent catalyst that helped start and eventually end the Golden Dawn. So that's the new book I'm excited about, and I haven't it's only the second novel I've ever done, because I write nonfiction books about Crowley and Crowley's different magic, and this is the first novel.
1: So this is Young Aleister Crowley is the name of the book, correct?
0: Yes, and it was written as a treatment for a feature film, which is moving forward. It's been optioned.
1: Oh, yeah. Congratulations on that. That's neat. Young Aleister Crowley in The Magician's Revolt is the name of the book. If people wanted to search for it, I'd find it online. Another interesting question. I got this email question twice, and the question was, Aleister Crowley, was he a British spy?
0: Yes. I wasn't there, so I can only be so confident in that. But there is a book that's well researched by the author's name is Spence. Now, a few years back on Masterpiece Theater, Sam Neill played the part of Riley, Ace of Spies, the most famous English spy of the first World War. Crowley, Spence also wrote a book called Aleister Crowley, Secret Agent 666.
1: Okay.
0: And in those days, the British intelligence wasn't a well-funded government program. They recruited amateur spies. Okay. Mm-hmm. People who could travel on their own nickel and traveled in circles that would give them access to important information. It appears right. that Crowley was recruited in Cambridge during his early college days. And it seemed that he and Sidney Reilly were in the same European capitals at the same time, in the same years, in the same months, for a number of consecutive years at the start of World War I. Also, Crowley lived in the United States. He lived in New York and got a job as a German propaganda newspaper. It was Crowley's editorials that, during World War I, the United States was dangerously close to coming in into World War I on Germany's side. Okay. And it appears that Crowley's job was to do everything he could from a disinformation campaign to bring America in on England's side. And so,
1: but he was writing for a German propaganda paper, so he did it from that side of it.
0: Well, he wrote such outrageous and insane editorials, pro-German editorials, to make Germany sound even more insane and bent on world domination than they actually were. So it was Crowley's articles that members of Congress were shaking in the air to bring America in on England's side.
1: Wow. Author Lon Milo Duquette, you can find his book Young Aleister Crowley in the Magician's Revolt online if you do a search. Excited to see that got picked up and optioned for a movie, which is always cool to be kind of get that inside information. We're going to talk more about Aleister Crowley coming up after the break. And if you have any questions, we'll take some of your calls in the second hour. But feel free to email me, Ryan Recker at coasttocoastam.com. Any questions for Lon, feel free to message me those. I try to incorporate them. Like that British spy, I had multiple people email me wanting to talk about that. So I have a few more coming up on Coast to Coast AM. Don't go anywhere.

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4: Valentine. The nor'easter is expected to pick up steam overnight as it rapidly deepens over warm Atlantic waters and moves closer to the coast. New Jersey's Governor Mike Sherrill warning residents don't be fooled by the current lull.
5: Make sure you are prepared, and our emergency crews remain in close contact across the state with many of our county emergency centers. 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
4: At least one storm-related death. New York City police say a 56-year-old Brooklyn man died when a tree fell on him. Hurricane Nola is tracking just south of the Hawaiian Islands, packing 90-mile-per-hour winds. Dr. Michael Brennan is director of the National Hurricane Center.
6: Hurricane Nolo, located to the south of the Big Island on this Saturday, likely to see the worst impacts there today. Tropical storm-force winds, heavy rainfall, the potential for flooding, so be in your safe place.
4: It's beginning to slowly edge westward away from the Big Island. 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
13: Mostly clear skies this morning, low around 60. Sunshine later today. We'll be warming up a bit more, a little more humidity to deal with as well. High 88. Clear tonight, low 57. Mostly sunny on Monday, high in the upper 80s. Sunny, low 90s Tuesday. I'm Georgia WeatherNet meteorologist KJ Allen.
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18: Well, when I hear that author Lon Milo Duquette says these lyrics don't make a lot of sense compared to the reality of Mr. Crowley, as Ozzy would say. Aleister Crowley is the subject of what we're talking about here tonight. I'll tell you, that's a song a lot of people like. I think people were waiting for us to play that, so it has to be the first song out of the gate. 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Lon Milo Duquette is our guest. Aleister Crowley is the topic. We'll continue this after the break. I'm Ryan Recker on Coast to Coast AM. Don't go anywhere.
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18: And welcome back to Coast AM. I'm Ryan Recker. If you want to email me, ryanrecker@coasttocoastam.com. Lon Milo Duquette is our guest in his new book, Young Aleister Crowley in the Magician's Revolt. You can find that online. Lon, I have a few email questions for you. You know, one person was asking about the time frame. So Aleister Crowley died 1947. He was in his 70s when he died. Did you ever meet any of his family members during your life, talk to people that knew him?
2: Oh, I've talked to plenty of people that knew him. As a matter of fact, I was kind of superstitious and, you know, scared about what I heard about Aleister Crowley, because you hear and read good things, but mostly you hear and read horrible things like that, baby eating and things like that. But I was really lucky enough in the early 1970s to meet and well, first of all, two of Crowley's students, Grady L. McMurtry, who was the only American to be able to visit personally with Crowley during World War II, and because he was a lieutenant in the U.S. Army, he had a jeep and could go visit Crowley. He was an initiate of Crowley's order, the Ordo Templi Orientis, in Los Angeles. And so I met Grady and his wife Phyllis, who was had never met Crowley but had written Crowley since the late 30s. She's an American too. And at the time they were married, and I met both of them, and they were able to answer my questions directly. Did he eat babies? You know, is it true he ate babies? And, you know, after they stopped laughing, you know, they sort of took me by the hand and walked me through it. Then I also was met and was friends with and on a pretty regular basis in the early 80s. I think I met him in 1979. Francis Israel Rigardi, who wasn't exactly a neighbor of mine, but he was just over the hill in Studio City at the time. And he was Aleister Crowley's private secretary in the 1920s. Okay. And he was one of the only, at the time, Crowley biographers. And I could ask him straightforward questions. And just knowing those three people, plus Helen Parsons Smith, who was had been married to Jack Parsons of Strange Angel fame, the rocket scientist. There's a crater on the moon named after him. He invented jet powered takeoff. And so I met his widow, Helen, and she became our close family friend until her death. And So I was able to put a personal faith face on all of these otherwise fabled characters, and
18: yeah. Well, when you talk to them, do you kind of get this feeling he was more satirical in the sense that, you know, he played off of the impression that he had, gave this wrong impression because it was much larger than life type of feeling? Or and going back to the magic that was in him, the magician side, some people believe he had some sort of special power. There was something special with him on that side. So did he just have this giant appearance, or was there something more to it?
2: Oh, magic. We all have this magic power within us. Ask any self-help person. We've all got the magic. Magic is, I would say, it's a spiritual art form that does deal with the unseen powers and abilities inherent in every human being, if they would only wake up enough to see what kind of a wonderful spiritual entity they really are. So his magic was quite serious, and for those who knew him, he took the disciplines and the literature of his magic quite seriously. So he wasn't he no longer had to put on a false persona for his personal students at all. He was quite in his own way a guru kind of character, not so much he didn't want cult members. Okay, mm-hmm. He thought that attitude was too subservient to for someone who was learning to discover and do their own true will, and so he was. He was quite serious. Now there are those that would, for a time, hang on his every word, like the characters in The Life of Brian. You know, I have his shoe. You know, he gave us his sandal. You know, but that didn't last long around Crowley, because he really wanted you to settle into self-discovery. And his whole thing about do what thou wilt shall be the whole of the law is more or less just a sublime philosophy that every one of us, you and me and everybody, every monad of consciousness is here because we need to be here. We wouldn't even be sucking our breath in and out unless there was something in this universe that we need to do that can only be done by us. And it's our job to find out what that is and do it. And he was quite frank about saying, if you discover what that is, that's your will. And that you, that's what you're here to do, so do it, okay? And if you find out what that is, that's exactly the same thing that people for the last few thousand years have been trying to say is God's will. And he says it's a whole lot easier to find out what your will is than it is to try to guess what a God's will is for you and then attempt to cooperate with that. No, find out what you're here to do, because everybody's got that job.
18: And well, kind of playing off of that. And when you look at what he's saying there, and, you know, especially during that time frame, late 1800s, early 1900s. When you hear things like that, which is, you know, forget about God's will. You can have your own will. You just have to find out what it is. I think when people hear things like that, they'll say, okay, and he's a magician, dark magic, the dark arts. He's kind of tipping his toe, or even going even further, fully embracing the dark magic side of things. Is that true, or is that just part of the lore behind him?
2: Well, that's part of the superstition that people would project on something they don't understand. Yeah. Mm-hmm.
18: So that when people see that, and he kind of did his own thing, from what I understand, he kind of rejected Christianity. So organized religion, things like that, he wasn't into. So was he, is rejection the right word, or was he against it? How was his relationship with, let's say, other religions?
2: Well, as far as the modern, his parents were Plymouth Brethren, mm-hmm. which was a kind of a Protestant cult. He was against ignorance and superstition, no matter what form it took. As far as the mystical and ethical teachings of Jesus, he had no problem with that whatsoever. As a matter of fact, Crowley's magic is sort of Kabbalah based, which is in a sense Jewish mysticism, and so the idea of the divine and the consciousness of the singularity of Godhead and all of that was all just perfectly fit in with Crowley's thing. What didn't fit in with Crowley's things is fear and superstition, and anything that would sort of even hint of being a death cult of some kind, and the idea of the much of Crowley's nomenclature and the words that he used and the imagery that he used and the metaphors that he used were Christian metaphors, including his identity as the beast 666.
18: Right.
2: This is another thing. It's simply an interpretation or the misinterpretation over the last couple thousand years over those particular verses in the book of the Revelation. And not that he had any problem with the book of the Revelation. He had a big problem with the interpretation of it. And he saw that ages go in cycles. And in a sense, the Christian era brought in a new cycle of human consciousness and religious spiritual consciousness. And just as it took over an older age, that will be overtaken too in the normal course of human mental evolution. You know, in that last 2,000 years, we figured that the sun doesn't go up and down, it's the earth that turns around. You know, that's pretty fundamental stuff, but it did characterize that misconception, characterize the whole religious formula of a couple thousand years. And now we know the sun stays on all the time. And so we more or less, in the back of our minds, realize that we stay on all the time and that death and winter are just the shifting of a shadow. And so, in that way of looking at things, using a vocabulary of images that were already there, that we're already used to seeing, he identified with 666. Which is actually the Hebrew Kabbalistic number of the sun itself.
18: And, well, so Was he a numerologist, some people were asking?
2: Yes. He was a Kabbalistic a numerologist, and to a degree I am too. I've written two books called The Chicken Kabbalah and The Son of Chicken Kabbalah, if you want to be introduced to that concept.
18: Well, another question that people wanted me to bring up was the guitarist for Led Zeppelin, Jimmy Page. Did he buy Aleister Crowley's home?
2: Yes, he owned it for a while. And it's recently been, it burned down about 10 years ago for the second or third time. But it's been completely restored and is a Scottish, what do they call it when it's like a national monument? It's been totally
18: redone. Just a historic landmark or something.
2: Landmark. Yeah.
18: So okay, it burned down multiple times. That's a bad sign, I think.
2: Well, you know, it's funny in. One of Crowley's received books, you know, he wrote a lot of books, so he just him writing it, but he wrote a few books in sort of a trance state, and he and one of them talks about his house being burned down two or three times. and it was.
18: It's like a prediction. Oh, boy.
2: Yeah, and but it'll always come back, he says. And it has, even better than it was. I visited there before it was burned down the second time.
18: Yeah, wow.
2: And yeah,
18: that's Jimmy interesting Page, to predict that.
2: Yeah, Jimmy Page is a big collector of Crowley's works. And of course, the Beatles put Crowley on the cover of Sgt. Pepper's.
18: So. Oh, that's right. Okay, well, do you want to take some questions from listeners in the next hour?
2: Sure.
18: A famous magician, you may know one thing about Aleister Crowley, and the truth may be a completely different thing. So ask your questions to author Lon Milo Duquette. I'm Ryan Recker. If you want to email your question, you can do that too. RyanRecker at coasttocoastam.com. The Jimmy Page connection has come through a few times in my email. I'm sure there's a lot of other pop culture references we can bring up about it, but it would be best for you just call in and you can talk about it with our guest, Lon Milo Duquette, on Coast to Coast AM. Don't go anywhere.

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2: Hi, I'm Peter Sagal. When we were growing up, my two brothers and I just loved our Uncle Ted. He was like a really cool big brother who always brought around the best toys and took us to the best places and with whom we always had the most fun. It was odd, though, when we got older, to realize he wasn't nearly as outgoing and adventurous with other adults. I found out much later that this might have had something to do with the ostomy bag he wore ever since he was diagnosed with Crohn's disease as a teenager and had part of his lower intestine removed. Theodor Skolnick, my Uncle Ted, died last year at the age of 80, never having once mentioned his illness to me or my brothers. He left a large bequest to the Crohn's and Colitis Foundation to help fund better treatments for these diseases and also to help other people, old and young, seek and get help for the situation.
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4: The nor'easter to intensify. I'm Deborah Valentine, Fox News. Coastal communities across the Northeast are bracing as severe weather conditions slam their communities from a rare September nor'easter. Fox Weather's Bob Van Dillon is in Manasquan, New Jersey.
5: High water, that's been the big issue right around these areas. And we had a major flood. It was the fifth highest high tide in Manasquan history. Now, the storms, I mean, it's just been parked offshore. It's been throttling the Jersey Shore now. This is the second night in a row. Now it looks like all the trending with the models edging it back across the Jersey Shore. It kind of can't out there for all day, just winding around and then finally checking out by Monday. Biggest concern around here, yeah, it's the beach erosion, it's the coastal flooding, but it's the onset of the winds that are still going to be cranking. We're watching these winds gusting overnight to 60 miles per hour.
4: At least one death is reported due to the nor'easter. A 56-year-old Brooklyn, New York man died when a tree fell on him. Power outages, flight delays, and flooding all reported. Hurricane Nolo is bringing dangerous winds and flooding as it passes south of Hawaii's Big Island. Fox Weather's Robert Ray is in Waiohinu with the latest.
6: Breaking news right here, and this is Waiohinu, and it is just rushing water down our roadways. This is what we feared, but unfortunately, debris, rocks are all coming down here, and this entire roadway, this town, has water rushing through the streets. Unfortunately, all this water coming down mountainsides, it has nowhere to go. These are similar scenes to what happened during Hurricane Lala just about 5 weeks ago, and there is no wind where we're at, but extremely heavy rain, and this is part of that onslaught of rain that we were talking about, the 20 inches or so.
4: Hurricane Nolo follows Hurricane Lowell in early September and Hurricane Lala in August. Tropical Storm Moke also dumped significant rain on the island following Hurricane Lala. 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
4: A report from Reuters says hacker group Shiny Hunters has access to key FBI information from the agency's job site. The FBI claims it's actively and aggressively investigating. Fox's David Spunt has more from Washington.
19: According to Reuters, the digital extortion group called Shiny Hunters says it breached FBI employment files, stealing personal information of current, former, and even prospective FBI employees. Reuters also reports the group claims to have access to specific names and job descriptions involving work in intelligence and counter-espionage spaces. News of the breach first reported by independent outlet 404 Media. Bureau officials tell Fox News they're aware of a cyber criminal enterprise group claiming a compromise of the FBI jobs website. The group reportedly says the hack was not financially motivated. Instead, it apparently wants the FBI to take down a bureau bulletin criticizing the hacking group from earlier this year.
4: The FBI issued a statement about the attack saying they are working closely with third-party providers to help mitigate risks. A civilian is in custody after reportedly breaking through a barrier at MacDill Air Force Base in Florida. Fox's Chris DeMeo has the latest.
20: The assailant violently engaged the base's security personnel, according to reports. Fox 13 says the civilian got into an argument with security, which escalated and left one officer with non-life-threatening injuries. The base not specifying what led to the attack. Base security took the assailant into custody. An investigation is ongoing. MacDill is the headquarters of U.S. Central Command. Chris DeMeo, Fox News.
4: Police say that five people were shot at a house party in Arlington, Virginia, early Saturday. All five victims are hospitalized. One woman is reported in serious but stable condition. No arrests are reported. The relationship between the shooter and the party goers has not yet been made public. An investigation is ongoing.
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24: Mostly clear skies this morning, low around 60. Sunshine later today. We'll be warming up a bit more, a little more humidity to deal with as well. High 88. Clear tonight, low 57. Mostly sunny on Monday, high in the upper 80s. Sunny, low 90s Tuesday. I'm Georgia WeatherNet meteorologist KJ Allen.
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1: Well, what kind of questions do you have for our guest, Lon Milo Duquette? Our topic here was the British cultist and magician, Aleister Crowley. And there's a lot of lore behind him, some of it true, some of it not. It seems like there's a lot of it not true. And it's kind of interesting, the part that he played in history and magic, at least for that time period. Maybe you have some questions. Call them in. We'll take those over the course of the next hour. I'm looking forward to seeing some of those. A couple of stories at coasttocoastam.com, which is kind of interesting. I saw that there was a teenager that can time travel through the memories of his life. I wondered if we all time travel that way, if you go back and think about deeply something that's happened in your life, and then next thing you know, it's like 10 minutes later, and you just realized your eyes glossed over, and you were just on your own trip through your mind. Don't we all do that? But apparently this kid could go back to like 3 years old, which is pretty remarkable. If you think about your earliest memory, a lot of times you can't go back that far, but this teenager can. Interesting story at coasttocoastam.com, along with some other great stories you can find right there. We'll talk more Aleister Crowley. Get your questions. I'll try to get some of your email questions into Ryan Recker at coasttocoastam.com. That is coming up next on Coast to Coast AM.
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1: And welcome back to Coast AM. I'm your host, Ryan Recker. If you want to email me, RyanRecker at coasttocoastam.com. I try to go through those during the break. Our guest here is an author, and he wrote a new book called Young Aleister Crowley and the Magician's Revolt, which is getting great reviews, by the way. I did a quick little search for it. And we're looking at close to 5 stars, 4.7 out of 5 stars online, which is quite the feat when you have lots of ratings and reviews. If you have just maybe two or three reviews and it's that high, you could be skeptical. But when you have as many reviews on this and it's still that high, it goes to show you it's a good book. Lon Milo Duquette, thank you for joining us here tonight. Are you ready to take some calls from listeners?
6: Oh, I hope so.
1: I hope so, too. I mean, I got some good email questions. We can do those, too. How about we start with east of the Rockies? Jeff is in Michigan, where I'm at as well. Jeff, you're on Coast to Coast AM. Go ahead.
7: Oh, thank you, Mr. Ricker, for taking my call. Crowley, ask your guest, or I'm asking your guest, if he thinks Aleister Crowley or any of his followers, if they had one available, if they would have probably used something like an electromagnetic wave Ouija board.
6: Well, you know, that's a very interesting question. You know, I wouldn't doubt that they would at least want to experiment with any of the technology that was available to them at that time. There's nothing I can point to that would indicate to me that that any of them were into any of the sort of Wellville kind of, you know, electric enemas and things like that. But Crowley did use the Ouija board. As a matter of fact, there's a relatively new book called Aleister Crowley and the Ouija Board by Jerry Cornelius. And I wouldn't doubt it. Okay. And I don't think Crowley would discourage exploration like that.
1: Okay, great. Thank you very much. You know, one email question I thought was kind of interesting, and, you know, your book, Young Aleister Crowley and the Magician's Revolt, you said, has been picked up an option for a movie. Sometimes you know how that goes. If it gets picked up, option doesn't necessarily mean it makes it all the way through the process. But
6: absolutely,
1: still,
6: and I'll believe it when I see it, you know.
1: In your mind, do you have an actor that would play him perfectly?
6: Well... not any that are living.
1: Okay, let's say any actor in the history of acting. Who would be the perfect person to portray him?
6: Johnny Depp.
1: Really? Well, he's alive. I mean,
6: yeah, he's alive.
1: Depp still.
6: Alan, many years ago when we were chopping the screenplay around, Alan Rickman, the great British actor, Alan Rickman.
1: Fantastic.
6: Actually signed a letter of intent to play Crowley.
1: Really?
6: Yes. And
1: I didn't know that.
6: But that was, now we're looking 20 years ago, because I've been working on this project a long time.
1: Is that right? It's been that long. Well, I hope for you that it gets through. Let's take another call. Let's go on the wild card line. Mark is in California. Mark, you're on.

0: Crowley was the Grand Master of the Templars Lodge in England. And also his real name, I believe it's a Jewish name. His Aleister Crowley is not his real name. And now listen to off air to that.
1: Okay, oh, thanks. Okay. Yeah, his full name was Edward Alexander Crowley. That was his given name. I don't know if we could characterize him as the head of the Knights Templar in England. He was a Freemason. I believe Alan Dulles and psychedelic explorations and experiments and interest in remote viewing and things like that came just a few years after Crowley's death. He hadn't really been involved with what would later become MI5, MI6, for quite a number of years. Although when he died in 1947, they found a letter from the then head of British intelligence of some kind, I think perhaps naval intelligence, requesting the honor of his or the pleasure of his company or his presence at a meeting. Now, why Crowley chose to carry that around, Crowley never, ever, ever even suggested that he was working for British intelligence. All of the, if he indeed was, he carried that secret to his death. And Mr. Spence, the guy who wrote Aleister Crowley 666, seems to have come up with enough evidence that makes that more than highly likely, though. Okay. Crowley always did insist that he was never disloyal to the British government. As a matter of fact, did everything he could on its behalf.
2: Another question that came in through the email, and they wanted to talk about his time in Egypt after he married Rose. He said that was a bizarre period. Have you studied that time?
1: Yes, as a matter of fact, there's a scene in the new book, Young Aleister Crowley, of him and Rose in Egypt. Yes, and it's a very fascinating story. Crowley and Rose were on their honeymoon. Now, Crowley had, after the, I guess we'd call it the Wizard War of the Golden Dawn, Crowley, decided to just give magic a break for a while. He went up to Scotland to golf with his friend, Gerald Kelly. And Rose was Gerald Kelly's sister, and they married in Scotland. And he wanted to make love to her under every romantic moon in the world. Okay, he was such a
2: romantic,
1: such a romantic. And he took her to Cairo, where they conceived a child. And according to some report, they did spend a night in the king's chamber of the Great Pyramid. And according to the great cultist here, David Hulse, they conceived the child in the Great Pyramid. Because the timing of the pregnancy would indicate that it was at least the same week they spent the night in the king's chamber.
2: That's a story. Could you imagine having that story as an adult where you were conceived in your... Is that child still alive today?
1: No. That child died... Rose, in those days, she failed to sterilize the milk nipple, milk bottle. Okay. Yeah. And it was one of the big traumas.

0: of Crowley's life was losing her.
1: It's terrible.
0: But anyway, yes, and Rose started to fall into trances. Now, she wasn't an occultist at all, not interested in magic, and she started to fall into trances and told Crowley back at their hotel room that that the gods had a message for Crowley, that they were mad at him for snubbing them, and Crowley questioned her, and that led to the supreme invocation of Horus in that hotel room, and the writing of Crowley's famous Book of the Law, the channeling of the Book of the Law. Rose helped channel that. So, okay. Yeah, that was a very important event in Crowley's life, that Cairo event.
1: Yeah. Well, let me go west of the Rockies, and we'll talk to Kai, who's in Alaska. You're on Coast to Coast AM with Lon Milo Duquette. Go ahead with your comment or question.
2: Hello. I have two questions. The one question, I'd like you to set the story straight, was Barbara Bush Aleister Crowley's daughter?
0: No.
1: Is that a new one for you, Lon, or is that, have you heard that before?
0: Oh, I've heard it before, and she looks so much like Crowley.
1: Okay, yeah. So there's no truth to that.
0: Actually, there was enough degree separation between Barbara Bush's mother and Crowley to make that not only unlikely but impossible. But it's a great story. I only wish it was true, you know.
1: Okay, Kai, you said you had a second question. Go ahead.
2: Second question was, Marina Abramović does a lot of spirit cooking, and I was just wondering if it's her ritual is all theater, or is it based on the real spirit cooking? I just like to know about that.
0: Well, I wish I knew more about that to give you a good answer to that, but I really don't. I really don't know. I'm not familiar enough with her work.
1: Okay. Thank you very much for that call. Let's go east of the Rockies. And Eddie is in Tennessee. You're on Coast to Coast AM. Go ahead.
3: Yes. Thank you. Thank you for Donna for taking my call. And thank you for this wonderful show there, Ryan. And I wanted to ask the guest there if the connection possibly with him and Harry Houdini, and what he thought about Harry Houdini. And, you know, it's kind of weird. You know, I never really knew about his Aleister Crowley's magic. I always knew that he was an occultist. But they said, like, the last thing he said before he died were that he said, I'm perplexed. Satan, get out. You know, and I'm thinking, you know, you're an occultist. And, you know, I would assume you'd have a better relationship with Satan and Jesus Christ. And that's just kind of, I just want to know what his comment would be.
0: Okay. Well, let me set that one straight. There was no one in Crowley's room at the time he died. So reports that he said anything are totally unsubstantiated. So, knowing Crowley as much as I do, never having met him, I think it'd be highly unlikely that he would say that. But there was no one with him, so no one can truthfully say, quote his last words, no matter what they were.
1: Okay.
0: And what was the first part of the question, Eddie?
3: About Harry Houdini.
0: You know, Harry Houdini.
3: You know, Harry, yeah, you know, you said Austin, he lived in the United States, and Harry Houdini was in the United States in Michigan area. And
0: right,
3: I just wondered
0: right,
3: if
0: right.
3: their paths ever...
0: If they ever met in passing. I truly don't know. Dr. Kaczynski would probably know the exact whereabouts and stuff. But I do know that Aleister Crowley and Harry Houdini were both very skeptical of mediums and fraudulent mediums. And they both held them in not only superstition, but a level of contempt. And so I do know that the two men did have that in common, and the two men were also Freemasons. So,
1: you know, the interesting thing, thank you very much for the call, Eddie. There was a, from Flint, Michigan, Kenny emailed in and wanted to ask about the English Freemasons. So was he one of the leaders of that organization?
0: No.
1: No.
0: No. Okay. As a matter of fact, he was a Sir No, Scottish Rite Mason. Masonry's a very varied, many organizations, and almost all of them don't recognize each other.
1: Sure. Real quick, because we only have about a minute here. Someone else was asking about other rock stars that may have drew inspiration from Aleister Crowley. Do any come to mind?
0: Oh, well, John Lennon was certainly a fan enough to put him on along with the other people that he liked, the Beatles liked, on the cover of that. Let's see, who else? We've got, that's all I can think of. Yeah.
1: Well, we played the Van Halen song, and someone emailed in and said, David Lee Roth in interviews mentions the same beliefs as Crowley. Were there any connections there, they were wondering?
0: Well, the Crowley's beliefs, or Thelema, is very popular nowadays, and all sorts of people who don't claim to be, you know, practicing magicians are very attracted to the philosophical end of Thelema. So totally understandable.
1: Okay. Yeah. It could be. Yeah. Lon Milo Duquette is our guest. His new book, Young Aleister Crowley in The Magician's Revolt. You can find that online, getting great reviews. We have another half hour. You can ask your questions directly to him after the break on Coast to Coast AM. Don't go anywhere.

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3: Fox News, I'm Chris DeMeo. The East Coast continues to get pounded by a major nor'easter as heavy rain and high winds hit the region. Meantime, Hurricane Nolo is moving away from Hawaii Island, but not before its effects are felt.
4: Hurricane Nolo, located to the south of the Big Island on this Saturday, likely to see the worst impacts there today. Tropical storm force winds, heavy rainfall, the potential for flooding.
3: National Hurricane Center Director Michael Brennan. President Trump weighing in on this week's meeting with China's President Xi and on whether the issue of Taiwan was discussed.
5: Right now it's, you know, fine. It's just moving along. But we didn't spend a lot of time talking about Taiwan. He understands very much how I feel.
3: The president speaking with reporters earlier on Saturday. 17 people reported killed in a mass shooting in South Africa. The motive is unknown. 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
10: Mostly clear skies this morning, low around 60. Sunshine later today will be warming up a bit more. A little more humidity to deal with as well, high 88. Clear tonight, low 57. Mostly sunny on Monday, high in the upper 80s. Sunny, low 90s Tuesday. I'm Georgia WeatherNet meteorologist KJ Allen.
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11: Hi, I'm Peter Sagal. When we were growing up, my two brothers and I just loved our Uncle Ted. He was like a really cool big brother who always brought around the best toys and took us to the best places and with whom we always had the most fun. It was odd, though, when we got older, to realize he wasn't nearly as outgoing and adventurous with other adults. I found out much later that this might have had something to do with the ostomy bag he wore ever since he was diagnosed with Crohn's disease as a teenager and had part of his lower intestine removed. Theodore Skolnick, my Uncle Ted, died last year at the age of 80, never having once mentioned his illness to me or my brothers. 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
3: Well, how about that? Bowie did a song about Aleister Crowley. If you have David Bowie's song about you, that's pretty neat. If you want to email the show, Ryan Recker at coasttocoastam.com is how you do it. Our guest here for one more segment, you can call in and ask questions to Lon Milo Duquette. And one of the nice things about it is there's a lot of questions about Aleister Crowley. We spent the full first hour talking about him, and maybe you have some questions. I've been getting a lot of email questions, and I've been trying to read those when we have time. 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All right, if you are not subscribed to the Coast to Coast AM YouTube channel, it's free. And what I like about it is that once we post something on there, it's there for you to share. 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Oh, what were they talking about? 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You can go to the Coast to Coast AM YouTube, type in what you're looking for. Maybe there's a part of the show that's already curated for you. And you can share it easily with friends that way because of the YouTube button. All right. Give it a try, Coast to Coast AM on YouTube. Lon Milo Duquette, our guest, in his book, Young Aleister Crowley and the Magician's Revolt. That's the new book that's out, getting great reviews. We will continue with him after the break on Coast to Coast AM.
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14: And welcome back to Coast AM. I'm Ryan Recker. Thank you for all the messages here. Our guest is Lon Milo Duquette, and his latest book, Young Aleister Crowley, you can find online and getting great reviews. Lon, are you ready to take some more questions from callers?
15: I think so, yes.
14: Great. How about we start on the wild card line? And Derek is in Lowell, Massachusetts. Derek, you're on Coast to Coast AM. Go ahead.
16: Hi, really great show tonight. I got a quick question. I feel like this is kind of the most modern lore I can think of that might interest Coast listeners. But what do you think about the idea? You were talking about the Jimmy Page house earlier, the Bluskin house, and there's the rumor allegedly that Crowley was doing the Abramelin rituals there to like summon demons or conjure entities or whatever. And when he had all these catastrophes happen, he left the house and apparently forgot to close the portal that's on the Loch Ness. And people say that allegedly maybe he let the Loch Ness in. And then along the same lines, he was summoning the entity Lamb that he drew, and it looks eerily similar to the gray aliens. So he died the year of Roswell. What do you think about his connection to the UFO phenomena? Is he like, oh, did he see an alien? Are we seeing what he saw? Or what do you think about all that?
15: Well, the drawing of Lamb certainly does look like a gray, doesn't it? It really does. Crowley talked about it. We don't know very much about the operation that he was doing. I believe he was doing it in New York. I might be wrong. But it wasn't, at least in Crowley's mind, what we would think of as an extraterrestrial other than another intelligence, like an angelic intelligence that can take literally any kind of form, because it's a formless thing.
14: Okay.
15: The Bluskin house thing, there's a certain amount of truth in what you're mentioning there. Crowley started the very heroic magical operation at the time. It was like a 9-month operation to invoke his own holy guardian angel. And he used the ceremony from a 14th century grimoire called The Sacred Magic of Abramelin the Mage. And it's really a 9-month program to purify yourself, to literally be holy enough to gain knowledge and conversation of your own holy guardian angel, or as Hindu mystics would say, to open up the heart chakra. And but he was called away, okay, because part of that ceremony is once you've successfully gained knowledge and conversation of the holy guardian angel, you're supposed to gather up and one by one all of your negative baggage in your life. You have to systematically put them under control. So that is like once you've become holy enough to have the holy guardian angel, then all of the entities that have been making life miserable for you, you have to then make them, you have to become their boss and say, looky here, you know, you're now working for me and not against me. Well, anyway, okay. He was called away by MacGregor Mathers, who was in Paris. MacGregor Mathers was the then head of the Golden Dawn. And Crowley was this young Aleister Crowley. And he was sort of a wide-eyed, I'm going to Paris to defend my master kind of thing. And, Crowley even writes in his diary that, all the misfortunes that happened in that little town of Inverness after that, the neighbors were blaming on what Crowley was up to in that room. So what you're saying, there's a certain amount of truth in what you're saying, but, it might not be as dark as you think. And I think that the Loch Ness monster was all, sightings had already been there for years before Crowley ever showed up.
14: All right, let's take some more calls here. First-time caller Dave in Milwaukee, Wisconsin. Dave, you're on Coast to Coast AM. Go ahead.
17: Good evening, gentlemen. I have been a close listener since the days of Art Bell. I love your show. Anyway, I was curious if Aleister Crowley could, being in the dark arts, could he have been involved with Satanism? And then I also had one other question after that.
15: Well, Crowley tossed around the term Satan in all sorts of contexts. But as unless we're talking about Satan as another word for the sun or solar energy, but certainly not Satan as the personification of evil. Crowley couldn't be termed a Satanist in that context at all. But if Satan, in the context of a liberated human, free thinking human being, the same way that Mark Twain talked about Satan as, in a sense, as a spirit of self-esteem and things like that, we could certainly say that Crowley did not superstitiously toss around the term Satan as if it was an omnificent evil, as opposed to an omnificent good. As a matter of fact, Crowley's whole philosophy was non-dual. Crowley believed in a good that was so good that it didn't have an opposite. It was a good that was so good that it swallowed up all the little goods and evils, including people's limited ideas of a good God and an evil a Satan, if that makes any sense to you.
14: All right. Yeah. Thank you, Dave. For the sake of time, I want to make sure we get some more callers in. But thank you very much. I'm glad you called in first time. If you've been listening since Art Bell, what took you so long? Let's go to the wild card line. And Matt is in Harrisburg, Pennsylvania. Matt, you're on Coast to Coast AM. Go ahead.
18: Hey, guys. Thanks. Great show. Do you have any information on the Crowley, the Thoth tarot deck? And you touched on Book of the Law, which is... I think that could probably be a whole show, but and what's up with snowdrops from a curate's garden? And I'll take the answer off the air. Thanks, guys.
15: Okay, well, I've written quite a book. It's sort of my magnum opus called Understanding Aleister Crowley's Thoth Tarot. So I would refer you to that. Not that I just want to sell you a book, but it will tell you where the work is.
14: Yeah.
15: Yes, right. But Snowdrops of a Curate's Garden, Crowley was a poet. Okay. And some say he was a good poet. Some say he was a great poet sometimes. And sometimes he was just a silly poet. But Snowdrops from a Curate's Garden was Crowley, early Crowley, experimenting with pornography in a limited edition, just kind of to entertain his girlfriend, actually, at the time. And he had enough money to self-publish it in a beautiful edition and say it was published for clergymen. So, it's very naughty. It's a naughty Crowley book. There's that and Leia Sublime and a couple others that are just so outrageously vulgar and pornographic that they're almost an art form in themselves. So okay. There's not much spiritual value to them, really.
14: All right, let's go west of the Rockies, and Chris is in Redding, California. Chris, you're on Coast to Coast AM. Go ahead.
19: Good evening. Well, that was an interesting segue. Aleister Crowley was a poet, and he had a girlfriend named Cecilia, and I'm sure you are familiar with Cecilia, and he wrote a little poem called When Cecilia Farts. And he took quite a bit of joy. I'll just let your listeners look that up. My second thought or question is, he said he had no problems with Jesus Christ, but yet Jesus Christ is the living word, is the Bible. So if he had no problems with Jesus Christ, why didn't he believe him? Especially the warnings. Sex magic, which Aleister Crowley promoted and did, is absolutely forbidden in the Holy Scriptures. As a matter of fact, God says he took Balaam and Balak, the story, he took Balaam out for teaching people sexual immorality. Also, in the book of Revelations, Jesus was mad about some of these goddess or God figures that were teaching sexual immorality as well. So I'm curious how obviously he had nothing to do with the Bible, nothing to do with Jesus, nothing holy. But my real question is, how do you justify when Cecilia farts?
14: Okay, it goes back to that. Okay. All right, Lon, how do you reconcile that?
15: Well, Chris, let's just say it's another one of Crowley's paradoxes. Okay.
14: Okay.
15: If you've read enough of, say, The Vision and the Voice, or a few other things, you might have a broader perspective of Crowley's view of Christ and the historicity or non-historicity of several kinds of scriptures. So,
14: okay.
15: But I really. I'm impressed that you know that little bit of odoriferous poetry from Crowley, and I hope you get a kick out of it.
14: All right, let's take another call here. Phil on the wildcard line is in Indianapolis. You're on Coast to Coast AM. Go ahead.
20: Good morning, gentlemen. Mr. Duquette, I had a quick question. Could you flesh out the relationship between Jack Parsons, the founder of JPL, and Aleister Crowley, through their Agape Lodge in the Thelema Order?
15: Yes, Jack Parsons joined Agape Lodge first in Hollywood under the mastership of Wilford Smith, who also was the husband of Helen Parsons Smith, our friend. And then when Wilfred, Crowley was still alive at this time, and Agape Lodge was one of the few, it was the only operating OTO lodge in the world, and they supported Crowley as best they could throughout the war times. Jack was a very bright and enthusiastic Thelemite, and Jack wanted to explore as deeply as he could the Thelemic mythos, and he wrote rituals of his own, sent them to Crowley. Some of them Crowley really liked, and some of them Crowley wasn't sure what he was doing. And when Jack fell in with L. Ron Hubbard, Crowley was upset with Jack, and he said he sensed that Hubbard he didn't have much respect, and he was glad that he was unhappy that Jack was becoming that close with Hubbard. And Jack ended up writing a beautiful, beautiful thing called The Black Pilgrimage. It's a wonderful, magical document in and of itself. But as you probably know, Jack died in an explosion in his home lab in Pasadena. He knocked over a can of fulminate of mercury and left this plane spectacularly.
14: Wow. Real quick, I wanted to get this email question in. A person said he heard that Crowley had influenced some of Ian Fleming's James Bond stories. Is that true?
15: Yes, it is. I don't know if he was very close friends with Ian Fleming.
14: Was it with Ian Fleming? Really?
15: Yeah.
14: Wow.
15: And as a matter of fact, Ian Fleming, of course, was with British intelligence of some kind. And they brought Crowley during World War II, when Crowley was pretty old. He brought Crowley, Ian Fleming brought Crowley into the interrogation of Rudolf Hess, who had flown an airplane to England. And before that, Fleming, it was said that Crowley suggested that Churchill use the V for victory symbol because it was an imitation of the sign of Apophis and Typhon that could help destroy the Nazis.
14: Wow. Real quick, I want people to know where they can find your book, Young Aleister Crowley and the Magician's Revolt. Where should they go?
15: Anywhere, but you can get it on Amazon. The audio book is absolutely wonderful. It sounds like an old-time radio.
14: I saw, I hopped over to Amazon. They had it on sale even, so maybe that could draw some people there. Young Aleister Crowley and author Lon Milo Duquette, thank you so much for joining us this past couple of hours. I really enjoyed the conversation.
15: Oh, thank you. It's fun.
14: I hope they pick up your book. They make a movie. That would be great. We'll have to get you back on. This is Coast to Coast AM. I'm your host, Ryan Recker. Email me, ryanrecker@coasttocoastam.com.

0: 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Freedom isn't free. 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Belief. 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
15: Not out of the woods yet. I'm Chris DeMeo, Fox News. The nor'easter continues to batter much of the East Coast. Heavy rain and high winds hitting the region. Fox Weather's Bob Van Dillon has more from Manasquan, New Jersey.
16: High water, that's been the big issue right around these areas. And we had a major flood. It was the fifth highest high tide in Manasquan history. Now, the storms, I mean, it's just been parked offshore. It's been throttling the Jersey Shore now. This is the second night in a row. Now it looks like all the trending with the models edging it back across the Jersey Shore. It kind of camped out there for all day, just winding around, and then finally ejecting out by Monday. Biggest concern around here, yeah, it's the beach erosion, it's the coastal flooding, but it's the onset of the winds that are still going to be cranking. We're watching these winds gusting overnight to 60 miles per hour.
15: Now, the storm knocking out power to roughly 100,000 customers in the region, the storm claiming the life of a 56-year-old Brooklyn man when a tree fell on him. Meantime, Hurricane Nolo is taking aim at Hawaii. Sustained winds are 100 miles an hour, but it's expected to become a major hurricane early on Sunday. After Iran proposed a deal to reopen the Strait of Hormuz, the president rejected the offer.
17: President Trump says he is still open to negotiations, but he found that this proposal, the demands that Iran placed on the U.S. under it, to be too bold given the economic condition that Iran has put itself in. Listen.
18: What they want to do is immediately open the Hormuz Strait. You know why? Because they're dying. You know why they're dying? Because they have no money coming in. Because they get their money from the Hormuz Strait.
17: Now, President Trump says that his Chinese counterpart during this week's three-day state visit agrees that Iran should never have a nuclear weapon. But the president did not address whether to spoke about alleged aid that Beijing has provided to Iran.
15: Fox's Alexandria Hoff. 17 people reported dead in a mass shooting in South Africa. 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
15: At least 12 people are dead and dozens of others injured during a suicide bomb attack at a police checkpoint in Pakistan, the Taliban claiming responsibility. The NFL moves to Brazil.
1: For the first time ever, the NFL heads to Rio de Janeiro, Brazil, for a Week 3 contest between the Dallas Cowboys and the Baltimore Ravens. Dallas is 1-1 on the year, beating the Washington Commanders in their home opener last week. Baltimore is also 1-1, but fell in their home opener last Sunday against the New Orleans Saints. This is the league's third time in Brazil after hosting games the last two seasons in Sao Paulo. Over 73,000 people are expected to fill Maracanã Stadium, which over the last week has had some concerns about the condition of the field due to excessive rainfall in the area. But an NFL official expressed confidence earlier this week that the field will be in good shape. Kickoff is at 4:25 p.m. Eastern. Tony Genualdo, Fox News.
15: Iowa is facing a tense congressional race in the November midterms as two candidates are vying to replace incumbent Republican Ashton Hinson. Republican candidate Joe Mitchell on Fox News Live explaining why voters should vote for him instead.
29: We'll be the only Republican in Washington not taking corporate PAC money. We believe in term limits. We want to ban insider trading for politicians. And also we want to stop the lawmaker to lobbyist pipeline.
15: Hinson is making a run for U.S. Senate. Americans continue to feel pain at the pump, but the Trump administration blames Democrats.
30: During the Biden administration, they celebrated closing over a dozen United States refineries and Governor Gavin Newsom in California in the last 12 months forced the closure of two more refineries. It's that missing refining capacity is what's given that extra boost to prices.
15: Energy Secretary Chris Wright on Fox's My View with Lara Trump. Four people are dead after a helicopter crash just outside of Montreal. I'm Chris DeMayo. This is Fox.
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15: Mostly clear skies this morning, low around 60. Sunshine later today. We'll be warming up a bit more, a little more humidity to deal with as well. High 88. Clear tonight, low 57. Mostly sunny on Monday, high in the upper 80s. Sunny, low 90s Tuesday. I'm Georgia WeatherNet meteorologist KJ Allen.
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1: Wow, first couple hours went by so fast. I know these next two will as well. There's just a lot to get to. And thank you for all the calls, emails to Ryan Recker at coasttocoastam.com. I'll keep my eye on the emails during the breaks. For the next couple of hours, we're going to talk to an author, including the books Before We Were Born and Meet Me in Heaven. Kathleen Reddy Diane is going to join us, and we'll discuss her mediumship, where it came from, maybe discussing talking beyond and soulmates, things like that. I think there's going to be a very interesting amount of things we'll discover here tonight, and we'll open up the phone lines in the next hour. Maybe you can call in and ask some questions to Kathleen directly. If you go to coasttocoastam.com, you can find some of the latest stories. Shroud of Turin's back in the news, and they continuously test samples from that. And it's such an interesting artifact in the sense that there's a lot of people that will put their hand on the Bible and testify that this is the real deal. This is the cloth that was over Jesus when he was in the tomb. And some people will say, no, I mean, the tests show that it was created after the fact. It doesn't date back that far. But the interesting thing is, there's so many different tests on this thing, and it seems inconclusive. And the people that are very convicted of it are, I mean, very convicted of it. I am someone that would look at that and say, I don't need an artifact to back up my beliefs. So it's irrelevant if it's true or not. It would be neat to have a actual certified relic dating back to something Jesus, wouldn't it though? I know there's a lot of churches that claim to have pieces of the wood from the cross, things like that, and none of those things ever really pan out. But there's an article on it right now. If you want to read coasttocoastam.com, if you're fascinated with things like that, that would be a great start for you. All right, when we come back, we'll talk to medium Kathleen Reddy Diane, and we'll take some of your calls and questions in the next hour on Coast to Coast AM. Don't go anywhere.
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1: And welcome back to Coast AM. I'm Ryan Recker. Thank you for all the emails. 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
7: Hi, Ryan. Thank you so much for having me. I'm excited to be here.
1: You know, it's an interesting topic because you're someone that had a career. You practiced law and you left that and you started becoming a medium after that. That's a big shift in your life to go from one thing to another. What drew you to that?
7: You know, I started having some experiences that helped me to understand that I'm more of a spiritual being, you know, as we all are spiritual beings, and that I had the ability to communicate with people who had crossed over. And the way that happened for me is the first thing that happened was back. Now, I'm going to go back, like, this is 20 years, just so you know, that it took me a long time to develop these abilities and to be able to access all of this information. But the first thing that really happened to me was, you know, I was asleep. The first few times that I had communication from spirit, I was asleep. It was either felt like a dream or something like that. Anyway, while I was asleep, I suddenly heard this like booming male voice say, 10 more days. And I woke up quite frightened by that, as you can imagine. And, you know, I talked to one of my sisters. So I'm one of five girls. And I talked to one of my sisters about it. And she had had a strange dream as well, which is what I thought mine was. Although it was just, I was just, you know, it was just a clear voice. It's all it was. But she had had a dream that she was getting ready to pass over and that she wasn't able to stop it. She was in a situation where she knew she was going to die. And as it turned out, about 2 weeks later, it wasn't exactly, you know, 10 days, Ryan, but it was about 2 weeks after that sister actually did pass away unexpectedly, which was, you know, key to me in a lot of ways because I you know, was experiencing such deep grief over her loss. And we were all trying to, you know, pull together as a family. She had two children that were here, 11 and 15. And so it was like it was really a devastating time. And I had had this little odd occurrence where I had heard somebody say 10 more days. And I'm thinking, was this some kind of a warning? Something's happening. It was, you know, unfamiliar to me having any kind of communication. I'm wondering who was it? Right. And so shortly thereafter, I'm going to say it was about 3 months after her passing. I know it was the fall and my sister Mary was her name and Mary passed in June. So in the fall, I had another, you know, dream like experience and I was fast asleep. And as I was in bed, sound asleep, I could see myself. It was almost as if I could suddenly be outside of my body. I could see myself sleeping in the bed, but I could see the whole room at the same time. And I could also see the doorway. And as I was looking there, I saw my sister Mary, who had passed away. I saw her come walking in. So in this situation, at the time I thought of it as a dream. I now think of it, I see it as a visitation. I've had other similar ones, but none quite as clear as this. I saw her coming in and she had two people standing behind her. I couldn't see their faces. What I could see was an outline of light, sort of like gold light around both of them. And she came over and sat on the bed next to me and held my hand. And I could feel it as if I were both of us were physical. We were holding hands and talking and having a regular conversation about the children, about the fact that she wasn't here. We had this really nice conversation. And when we were done, she

0: Ryan, is it started off as clairaudience, which is, you know, hearing is a way of sort of hearing the words in your, I want to say inner ear. You know, it's, you know, I can pick up a phrase or, you know, a few words, that kind of thing. That's how it was working initially. And then it became more of a channeling situation. I have the ability to be a trance medium. And that was really not something I was ever interested in, but it just turns out that that's what I am. It's a strange feeling to have someone speaking through you. For me,
1: well,
0: you know what I'm saying? How it's a loss of control in a sense.
1: Going back to the experience you had with your sister Mary in that sense, did you try to replicate that? Is that the first thing you tried to do, and that's kind of how you became a medium? Is that how it started?
0: I was not able to replicate it. If I could, I would do it all the time, because the best experiences that I've had are when I'm another very similar experiences. There's a little like space between being, you know, wide awake and being asleep, where you're sort of dropping off. And I tend to have spirit friends come in during that little, you know, blip. And I suddenly see their face and they're up close to me. It's, you know, friends or family members, and I'll get to see them and I feel them as if they're right there. I have asked for that countless times. It's not something that I've been able to, you know, create. It's something that they choose when they come in. And, but it's the most wonderful feeling in the world to be able to see them and feel their presence.
1: Mm-hmm. Well, if people come to you and they want you to reach out to a loved one, how do you handle that if that loved one doesn't want to talk to you or they're not there? Because it sounds like you can't really summon them. You can't control them. How do you help someone in that sense when the person that they want to communicate with doesn't want to be helped?
0: Well, that's a great question. It isn't a summoning. It's more of an invitation. I don't do public readings. I don't read for people. I've never felt, you know, that I wanted to make money from this. It was a spiritual experience from the beginning for me. And I'm grateful to have this, to have a connection to people in spirit who, you know, I have regular, you know, souls who speak to me and give me information. And it's just really a wonderful thing to have. I share this with my family and my friends. And if they have sort of like friend of a family, friend, that kind of thing, people that are somehow connected and they're grieving and they need help, then I'll invite them in. And the way that I do it is I will open up. I always start with a short meditation just to sort of line myself up with whoever it is that's coming in, to make sure I get the clutter out of my own, you know, head and make way for them. And what happens is my spirit friends, I call them, my friends on the other side of life, they line up whoever is going to come through, and they're extremely sensitive and caring, you know, people, and they're careful about who they bring through, and they know how to, you know, bring the right person who needs to be heard at that moment.
1: Mm-hmm. Hmm. So it's all audible for you, meaning you hear things. Do you sense other things? Can you smell? Can you sometimes see? Or is it almost always hearing?
0: You know, in the very beginning, when I opened up as a medium, and, you know, I did that, you know, after I had that dream with Mary, I was more curious. I was pursuing this. This was something I didn't understand, but I wanted to understand. So I started doing a lot of meditation with intention of like, I want to make contact. I want to understand what this is. And I started going to, there's a spiritualist church not too far. And I would go there, and they had some classes in mediumship. They had classes in healing, and, you know, a lot of mediums who could sort of guide me a little on my path. And I want to say that my husband, Idan, is my partner in all this. So almost every time I communicate with someone in spirit, he's sitting with me, and I've been told by the spirits around us that he is my grounding source. So he really helps me to be able to make a connection and stay connected. So we did this together. In the very beginning, I really pushed this so hard that I opened up quickly.

0: And I literally had a little like egg shape bump right where my third eye is. Just very strange the way that went. And at that time, I started to be able to see auras, and I was seeing, you know, spirit lights in our house. I can feel spirit touching me. It feels like electricity, like someone almost like, you know, you've been running on a rug in your socks, that kind of feeling.
1: Yeah.
0: So I can do that. My clairvoyance. I'm sorry.
1: Well, the aura thing, I wanted to go back to that. Is that just like a color? How do you sense that on someone?
0: Honestly, this is something for me that it just happens sometimes. Back then when I was, you know, pursuing this very hard in the beginning, it would happen a lot. So if someone's standing at a distance from me, suddenly I can just see them. If they're in the right place in my line of vision, I'll suddenly just see this color surrounding them.
1: Do you normally find certain colors are good, other colors are bad? Do the colors align with a message?
0: You know, I don't hear really any kind of bad. The only thing I've heard is like when you see like kind of a grayish color around someone, if it's dark, it sometimes is indicative of a illness.
1: Interesting. So that can tip you off to certain aspects of another person's life. Do you ever tell them about that and they're unaware of it and then later find out there was some undiagnosed illness?
0: I have never done that. I'm pretty cautious about approaching someone. I mean, someone I don't know, you know, I'm not someone that's going to walk over to someone in the supermarket and say, hey, I see, you know, there's a person standing with you, that kind of thing. I understand, you know, grief is such a private and powerful thing. I don't want to kind of crash in on that for someone else. But if someone is asking me, that's a different, situation. And then I will offer whatever I can.
1: Yeah. You mentioned something there, a spiritualist church. I don't know if I've heard of that before. Can you explain what that is?
0: Yes, I'd be happy to. So spiritualist, you know, spiritualism is a belief system that says that, you know, when we die, we just pass to spirit. We, you know, life doesn't continue, and that it's possible to communicate with them. I am, you know, not a member of a spiritualist church. I'm not a member of any religion. I don't think of myself as a religious person. I am a spiritual person, but they're really, they have a lot of resources there. So if anyone's listening and they think they may have some abilities or something like that, it's good to have a group around you or at least a partner when you're developing these things, because it really is honestly kind of strange, you know, when you're things that you've never experienced in your life. You know, for instance, you mentioned I was an attorney. I was practicing law by day and becoming a medium at night, and it was completely two different paths.
1: I think the law aspect of it would take up a lot of your time. That's a very demanding job, so I can see why it'd be difficult to do both. What type of law did you practice?
0: You know, I did some, you know, domestic kind of like, you know, divorce and that kind of thing. And I also did some trial work. I did trial preparation.
1: Okay. Do you find that sometimes you want to go back knowing what you know now and you have certain abilities, certain senses that you can pick up on things? You think, you know what, this would have came in handy if I could have known this when I was preparing for this trial, or, you know, if I was working up this case, if I could have just figured this out at the time. I think the two could work well with each other in a way that it could tip you off to kind of help you.
0: Yeah, you know, that's an interesting thought. It feels like kind of a line in the sand to me, to be honest. It just feels like such a different life where the priorities were very different. And right now, I live my life, I feel like I'm more, you know, just in touch with the universe. I feel more, I'm calmer about my life. And there's just not that sense of, you know, fast pace that you're in when you're practicing law. There's a feeling of, you know, there's always a push on your back. You got to keep going. You got to, you know, you got to get this done. There's a timeline, you know, and my life isn't like that now.
1: Yeah. You know, I think a lot of times when you talk about mediums, the first thing that comes to people's minds, you know, why don't you work with law enforcement and help solve crimes? Have you ever considered doing something like that?
0: No, I haven't. I don't know that I'd be great at that, but, you know, it's possible. I will keep my mind open to it in the future. As I mentioned a little while ago, I started off with the clairvoyance came on fast. For some reason, that came quick. And I had the auras, and I had the other thing that I still see is I can sometimes see the outline of somebody standing behind a person. And I think it's a guide. I mean, that's in my mind, it's a guide. It's someone standing so close that you can almost see the energy of this spirit moving in and out of the person that I'm talking to.
1: Mm-hmm. And is the outline of like a human body, or is it something different?
0: It is.
1: It's a human. It looks like a human body. Okay. People describe things. I've heard it described different ways, you know, balls of light and things like that. I think people may see different things. You know, when we come back from the break, there's something else I wanted to ask you about, which was soulmates. Is there such a thing? And maybe we can discuss that after. By the way, people wanted to look you up online. Is it spirit-fiction.com? Is that right?
0: Yes, it is.
1: Perfect. Kathleen Reddy Diane is our guest, and you can find some of her books, including her latest, Meet Me in Heaven. We'll continue our conversations with Kathleen coming up after the break. If you have any questions for her, we will take some of your calls in the next hour, or you can email me now, Ryan Recker at coasttocoastam.com. Don't go anywhere.

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2: I'm Deborah Valentine. Mid-Atlantic and New England states are experiencing a rare September nor'easter, strengthening overnight as it pulls closer to the coast. Fox's Chandler Painter.
3: Conditions are forecast to worsen Sunday morning around high tide, amplifying hazardous coastal conditions across the Northeast.
2: More than 94,000 customers are without power, according to PowerOutage.us. Iran's government claims they've shut down the Strait of Hormuz after the U.S. and Israel launched Operation Epic Fury, but Energy Secretary Chris Wright on Fox's My View with Lara Trump begs to differ.
4: The United States military, all of the joint forces have assured that we can continue, that we are restoring flow of oil and gas and refined products, even fertilizer, out of the Strait of Hormuz.
2: Ahead of the midterms, critics of President Trump say the Iran conflict has led to rising gas and oil prices. 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
9: Mostly clear skies this morning, low around 60. Sunshine later today. We'll be warming up a bit more, a little more humidity to deal with as well, high 88. Clear tonight, low 57. Mostly sunny on Monday, high in the upper 80s. Sunny, low 90s Tuesday. I'm Georgia WeatherNet meteorologist KJ Allen.
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10: You have some dough. It's lunchtime, but there's no way you would eat just dough for lunch, right? Well, the good thing is, I have some cheese. Your friend has some tomato sauce. 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So if we want to come up with better ideas for a better world,
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9: 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And if you go to Spark TV, you can find it, or if you go to coasttocoastam.com, you'll be able to get a link to it. 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You can watch the trailer. There's all kinds of guests already lined up and content ready to go there, streaming now with some of these different guests. And if you haven't seen it yet, hey, it's a new show. You still have to check it out for the first time, and this would be a good time to do it. Coasttocoastam.com. All right, we'll continue with our guest, Kathleen Reddy Diane, next after the break. I'm Ryan Recker. This is Coast to Coast AM.
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9: Welcome back to Coast AM. I'm your host, Ryan Recker. Joining us here is author and medium Kathleen Reddy Diane.
17: And before we went to break, I was curious about the idea of soulmates. Do you believe that everyone has a soulmate out there?
18: So, yes, but it's a little more complicated than that. So we started receiving a lot of information. When I say we, it's my husband and I, because we always, you know, communicate together. And we started receiving a ton of information about, you know, the afterlife, about, you know, reincarnation and soulmates. And part of the soulmate, you know, situation is that it's not always a romantic soulmate, but soul families travel together to, you know, to plan a life and be here. I always think of it that it's like, you know, if you're going to go on a trip someplace when you're here in your physical body, you're going to go with the people that you love, your closest friends or your family. Mm-hmm. Excuse me. And it's similar when people are planning to incarnate on Earth. There are going to be other people around them that incarnated on purpose at the same time as you. And some of those people might be romantic partners. Some of them are your brothers and sisters, your mother and your father. There might be people that you don't know from the beginning, but you meet on your path. And it was sort of laid out ahead of time. We play a role in some of that, you know, and what our spirit path is going to be. And then, you know, we have self-will, obviously, that kind of sometimes, you know, keeps us on that path, sometimes throws us off of that path. But yes, we all have soulmates.
17: Okay. Yeah, I've always wondered about that in the sense that it could be dangerous in a way. So I think about my life. I think about my family, my wife, my kids, and, you know, everything that we have together. And, you know, we've been married 15 years, love my wife. And the idea that she may not be my actual soulmate is one that's kind of stressful in a way. You look at it and say, okay, if this does exist, then how do you know you've made the right decision? And doesn't that just add doubt and division into marriages if that's the case?
18: You know, there's always, you know, another life. There's always, you know, I know this probably sounds like a wild statement, but it isn't. What I've learned over these years is that, you know, life is this continuation. So we were here before we came into this life. We're going to be, you know, in the spirit world. We're going to be in other lifetimes. It really just continues, the soul. And there's so many ways that you can choose to live. So even if there's somebody, if there's someone you're supposed to meet, you're absolutely dead set on meeting that person, you're going to try as hard as you can before you're born to line that up. And that's kind of why what I wrote my first book about is about two romantic soulmates and how they plan this incarnation. And honestly, you know, the woman, her name is Callie, she really wants to be born, and she comes into this world. She wants to be born to someone who is her mother in a past lifetime. And her partner, who is Ilya, he does not really want to do this at this point in time, but he follows her anyway. And he chooses a mother just because she lives close to where his soulmate is going to be born, just to make sure that's the way it's going to be. But the mom he chooses has a drinking problem, and he's born with fetal alcohol syndrome, and he's born prematurely, and he has a lot of problems, a lot of obstacles. And I'm telling you this because, you know, life can be messy, you know? So sometimes we plan things and it doesn't go that way. But also, you know, there's usually something that comes back around. Say you don't, you know, meet this person, you know, when you're, you know, 25 or whatever it is, when you're looking for a partner in life, somehow, you know, they're probably going to come back around because it's already in your consciousness, because your soul in your consciousness, you know, it knows what your plan was before you got here.
17: Why? So just as a general strategy in life, why would you risk your happiness if you think that something better is going to come down the line? It's to me, it seems like if you have this, okay, any doubt in your life, this idea that, you know, if it's meant to be, it's going to happen. But what if it never does and you gave up on something that could have been much more meaningful? Because, you know, maybe you had, as humans, you err and you have certain feelings that you may make decisions off of that aren't necessarily the right decisions. So how do you know?
18: You know, I would never give up something that I was content and happy with for something that may be out there. there doesn't have to be just one soul mate in your life. So that's one way to, you know, readjust that thinking, you know, is the idea that it doesn't have to be exclusive. And one of the things like that I hear a lot, for instance, like my mother-in-law and her partner came to visit us a couple of years ago, and I did a reading for them, and, you know, her partner had lost his wife, and the wife came through so strongly, and everything she said to him was, live your life, be happy. I'm happy that you're with this new person. It was, you know, I'm empowered here on the spirit side of life, and there's no reason for you not to be there. So it's not as restrictive as it seems.
17: Hmm. Can you have, well, let me back up. I've heard people describe this, and this is a little bit different, that you have one pet that you bond with greater than any other pet in your life. You have that soul pet almost. Hmm. Does that exist?
18: You know, for them, I don't know. I've heard this too, like a soul dog, or I am on my third dog that I adore. I've lost two other dogs over the last, you know, 10 years that I loved so much that I didn't think I could ever possibly get over it. So it's hard for me to say. I think I feel a soul connection to all of them, and I'm sure I'll see them when I get to the other side.
17: Right. That's interesting. The idea that you have a soul pet, and part of this too, and you mentioned this about grieving, and you know, we grieve over our pets because we have a strong bond with them. And of course, humans and family members and friends and things that pass before us. So the idea that people are grieving, how do you know that in some ways I think the mind uses some sort of mechanisms to help you move on in life and, you know, accept things. There's a grieving process to all of it. How do you know it's not just perhaps your mind tricking you to help you grieve? How do you know what you're experiencing is genuine in a way? Do you know what I mean?
18: During mediumship?
17: Mediumship, right. Because I think that in a lot of ways, your mind, it's such a weird thing. I think it tries to help you cope with certain things and may implant things into your mind that may not be true, understanding that it might just help you move on because that's just part of the process. So how do you know what you're experiencing is genuine and real versus maybe the mind doing its own thing?
18: Well, I'll give you a couple examples. First of all, you know, I channel now, so I didn't really, you know, say too much about that. But what I do is, you know, when I open up to spirit, and this is with intention, Ryan. So I don't walk around throughout the day and people are, you know, spirits coming through me. I had to learn a lot of things about how I was going to conduct this. And one of them is that I have to set the parameters for when this is going to happen. And for me, it's when Idan and I sit down together and we say, okay, I'm open. This is an invitation, friends and family, teachers, guides, you're welcome to come through with love and light and, you know, this kind of thing. But as I'm channeling, the words are flowing so quickly through me that I could not possibly make these sentences in that rate. And my husband used to write it down because I didn't want to be recorded. It's just, you know, probably my ego getting in the way because it's a kind of a weird thing, to be honest, you know, that there's someone else speaking through you. But now he records it just for us so that I can go back and see, because a lot of times it's happening so quickly that I don't even hear all the messages. So he'll record it and I'll read it after. And sometimes I'm like, whoa, you know, I didn't even know that. So that's one thing to keep in mind, that it's very obvious to me when it's coming from spirit. If there's sort of like a clog in the communication, if it seems to be not coming out smoothly, there's somehow not an alignment between, maybe it's me that I'm, you know, not in the best shape for doing it at that moment. I'm too tired. I'm not feeling well, or whatever it is. But I'll just step away from it if I think it's going to be compromised in any way. But an example I'd like to tell you is that I was just telling you about my mother-in-law and her partner and how he had lost his wife. And this was my first time meeting him. They live in Israel, so they were on the other side of the world. I've never met him and, you know, never knew anything about his wife. But her name was I think it was Claudia, her name was, and he had told me about that, you know, what her name, and how he had lost her. And of course, I knew that already through my husband. Anyway, we sat down and we communicated together. And the first thing that came through, now my mother-in-law's name is Shula. And the first thing that came out of my mouth was shoo, shoo. That just came out of nowhere. And I said, Shula, I think this might be for you. Because I heard shoo, shoo, and I think it's, you know, and her partner, you know, interrupted and said, no, that's for me. That's my wife. And I said, well, I thought her name was Claudia. And he said, no, but my nickname for her was shoo, shoo.
17: Interesting. So things like that pop up. That's something the brain can't make up, right? That's, they can't fabricate that out of nothing and have connections and meaning to someone else. Right. Okay. Yeah, that's kind of interesting. Your website, by the way, I know you can find some of your books on there and your latest one, Meet Me in Heaven, but spirit-fiction.com. What does that mean, spirit fiction, by the way?
18: So the way I see writing, now, what I did with all this information, because there was so much of it, and honestly, it had changed the way that I felt about life, about everything. It had erased a lot of my grief. I was able to speak to people in my family who had passed over, my husband too, his family. I mean, we all just sort of changed the way that we felt. The grief was diminishing. Fear of death was diminishing. It changed so much that I thought, you know, I'm going to write this. I'm going to make this a story because I want people to hear these concepts. And, you know, I never want to say, hey, this is the truth. I'm not coming from that place of like, you should read this and take everything I say as truth. I'm only sharing my experience because I do think it helps some people. So I constructed a novel. The first one was Before We Were Born. It's based on two soulmates who travel together through lifetimes. And I used the concepts of soulmates, reincarnation, and spirit communication as the bones of the book. And then I built the story. I built the characters and the dialogue around that. So to me, it's the information, the important information really that's in this book came from spirit. It didn't come from me. It was a collaboration of sorts. And the more I went to think about it, I thought, you know, anytime I've created anything, I do believe there is a collaboration going on between spirit and, you know, my physical brain. So that's where spirit fiction came from, because it's a collaboration between my fiction and spirit.
17: Interesting. When you start to talk to different people and you sense certain things, this whole process, do they reach out to you? Do you sometimes book sessions with people? How does that normally work?
18: Yeah, I don't do sessions with people at all. It's just not something I do. It's extremely private. You know, I do have people sometimes, you know, that somehow connected to me or my family, and they'll reach out and I will sit with them and try to bring, you know, someone through for them to help them with their grief. But I don't open myself up publicly.
17: Okay. What happens? Well, it's interesting because people that, in mediums that do open themselves publicly normally get a, you know, online criticisms, things like that. So how do you handle criticism from people?
18: You know, I try not to worry too much about what other people think. Every once in a while, I'll get an email or something from someone saying, you know, you need to read the Bible. I got one of those recently. And it's just somebody coming from a different place than I am. And, you know, honestly, Ryan, I was raised Catholic. You know, I had all this in my head when I was younger that there was, you know, certain restrictions on what you should do while you're in, you know, while you're here. And, you know, not take that kind of power. And as I learned differently, as I began this process and had real relationships with people that I can't see who speak to me, I know that sounds hard. It's very hard to believe, but all I can say is like they're very dearly close to me, these spirit friends. I love them very much. And I feel their love for me. And that's really all that's ever come through me. I don't get anything dark. I never get anything that's, you know, dangerous or, you know, it's never been that. It's always been light. And so I just try to understand that We're all coming from a different place. We all have our own spirit path that we need to walk, and they're all going to be different. And to me, it's, you know, how do you find the connection with source, or, you know, God, if you will, or whatever you want to call that amazing creative force that you know, brought us all here. To me, it's, you know, feeling connected to that makes me a happy person. And the more connected I am, the better I feel. And all of that is connected to my ability to communicate, because when I'm connected to that source energy, I'm able to let that flow through me.
17: Would you say you're still learning everything that goes on and changes in your life? Are you still adapting and figuring things out?
18: Absolutely. All the time. That will never end. And I don't want it to. I want to be able to keep, you know, evolving. So I don't have all the answers. I don't. And I don't believe in any certain religion is correct and any other one is wrong. I feel like we all can find our way to that connection in our own way, and what is, you know, reflective of who we are and how we feel about this world.
17: Interesting. Well, I know we have an hour of open lines where people can call in and ask you questions. And given that you don't really do public readings and things like that, what kind of questions would you like people calling in and talking about?
18: They can ask me anything they want. I'm an open book. So, you know, whatever they're curious about, you know, different things about my mediumship, or, you know, I'm wide open on that.
17: Okay. I think sometimes people have questions about themselves. They want you to see if you can give them some insight on. Would you be open to that?
18: Absolutely.
17: Okay. Well, that's good. The website is spirit-fiction.com, and your latest book, Meet Me in Heaven, came out not long ago. We're going to continue on with our guest, Kathleen Reddy Diane, and you can find some of her other work online, too. Probably best just to go to the website. Would that be right, Kathleen? Just go to the website, spirit-fiction.com?
18: Yes. No, all the books are on Amazon, which is easy.
17: Amazon is easy. I always prefer, if you're finding a book in some places, if you can go to like a local bookstore and request it, that's always awesome too. I think that's a great way to build community. And, you know, maybe you can help other people discover a book that way too. So we'll continue on with our conversation, and we'll take some of your calls in the next hour. Feel free to give us a call now. We'll start lining those up on Coast to Coast AM.

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9: Strengthens. I'm Deborah Valentine, Fox News. Coastal communities across the Northeast are facing severe weather conditions as a rare early nor'easter brings damaging wind gusts, torrential rain, and dangerous coastal flooding. Fox Weather's Brandi Campbell reports from Hull, Massachusetts.
10: Wind is a big part of this story with this nor'easter. We have had winds gusting or really blowing in the 40 mile per hour range here, and it's continuing. It has been intense, especially when we had heavy rainfall in the area, so it's almost pelting you as you stand outside here along the coast in Massachusetts. I have talked to some folks here, a lot of people just curious about this weather that we're dealing with because of the nor'easter. Many of them telling me that it's beautiful to them. Yes, this is technically a nor'easter, but if you're standing out here and you remember, yeah, we're in hurricane season, it might just feel like one depending on where you are here along the Mid-Atlantic and here in the New England area.
9: Eight coastal communities in New Jersey are under states of emergency. New Jersey Governor Mikey Sherrill.
11: We saw much of the storm coming in across the coastline and into the Back Bay, some roads that are impassable and flooded out. So please do not try to cross them. Stay safe.
9: New York City and eight New York counties also under states of emergency. The storm's expected to gradually weaken and begin dissipating early next week. Hurricane Nolo bringing dangerous winds and flooding as it passes south of Hawaii's Big Island. Fox Weather's Robert Ray is in Waiohino.
12: This entire roadway, this town, has water rushing through the streets. Unfortunately, all this water coming down mountainsides, it has nowhere to go. These are similar scenes to what happened during Hurricane Lala just about 5 weeks ago.
9: Hurricane Nolo follows Hurricane Lowell in early September and Hurricane Lala in August. 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
9: U.S. troops are packing up in Iraq, marking the end of a presence that started more than 20 years ago. Fox's Kristen Goodwin has the details.
5: The U.S. military has said U.S. forces are on track to be out of Iraq by Wednesday. American troops invaded Iraq in 2003 to topple Saddam Hussein, leaving in 2011. But 3 years later, Iraqi officials invited a smaller U.S.-led mission to fight ISIS. With the extremist group later reducing to scattered sleeper cells, Washington and Baghdad agreed in 2024 to start winding down the mission. The Iraqi government has demanded armed militias lay down their weapons, but many have suggested they have no plans to do that. Iranian-backed Iraqi militias have struck U.S.-linked targets in and outside of Iraq since the U.S. and Israel launched a war against Iran in February. Kristen Goodwin, Fox News.
9: A civilian is in custody after reportedly breaking through a barrier at MacDill Air Force Base in Florida. Fox's Chris DeMeo has the latest.
17: The assailant violently engaged the base's security personnel, according to reports. Fox 13 says the civilian got into an argument with security, which escalated and left one officer with non-life-threatening injuries. The base not specifying what led to the attack. Base security took the assailant into custody. An investigation is ongoing. MacDill is the headquarters of U.S. Central Command. Chris DeMeo, Fox News.
9: South African police have launched a manhunt for multiple gunmen after 17 people were shot and killed in Wedela Tavern shooting Saturday night. Emergency services declared all 17 victims dead at the scene. Another 15 victims with gunshot wounds were transported to medical facilities. The motive for the shooting is unclear at this time. A second mass shooting occurred at a store in a different township near Cape Town in South Africa. At least 10 people were killed in that incident. It's not clear if the shootings are connected. I'm Deborah Valentine. This is Fox.
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22: Mostly clear skies this morning, low around 60. Sunshine later today. We'll be warming up a bit more, a little more humidity to deal with as well. High 88. Clear tonight, low 57. Mostly sunny on Monday, high in the upper 80s. Sunny, low 90s Tuesday. I'm Georgia WeatherNet meteorologist KJ Allen.
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1: And if you have a question for our guest, Kathleen Reddy Diane, feel free to give us a call now. We have a lot of, looks like several people already lined up. We just gave the phone numbers. Looks like we only have, we have a wild card line and a first time caller line that may be open, but there may be people calling in right now. So we'll try to go through as many calls as we can. If you want to email me, sometimes I understand that it's late and you don't want to wake up someone in your house, so you prefer to email questions. That's fine. Ryan Recker at coasttocoastam.com. I try to get to some email questions, but mostly we try to get to the phone lines first. It's just how I try to prefer it. But yeah, if you want to email me, I got a lot of email questions in with our last guest. I think we can do it here. If you go to coasttocoastam.com, a couple of different stories on there that I think you'll find interesting, including the discovery of Noah's Ark lately. There's been more people that have come forward and said, you know what, the certainty of this thing being at this location in Turkey, where we think it is growing. And you kind of have a scale of, okay, what's the odds that this thing is real? Okay, 10%, I see. I mean, there's hope, but you got, and then the odds have been steadily rising over the past two decades, in particular the last 5 years. The odds of this perhaps being a site for the biblical Noah's Ark is pretty remarkable, that they have really honed down into a spot that they feel with great certainty this would be it. We have a link to that on our website now. You can find it if you go to coasttocoastam.com. I know there's a lot of people that are interested in biblical archaeology, and there's a lot of other things too. Different sounds, strange noises, stories of weird things that happen in people's life. There's a lot that you may have missed that you can find right on the website. All right, we'll take some of your calls with Kathleen Reddy Diane next on Coast to Coast AM. Don't go anywhere.
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1: And welcome back to Coast AM. I'm Ryan Recker. 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Kathleen, ready? Diane, are you ready to take some calls from listeners?
5: I am indeed.
1: All right. We have a lot of people lined up to talk to you. How about we start on the wild card line and go to Billy, who's in Glendale, California. Billy, you're on Coast to Coast AM. Go ahead.
6: Hey, Ryan, brother. Hey, Kathleen, sister. First of all, I got two questions. But first of all, I want to give much respect to Mr. Milo Duquette. But now here's question one. Question one, Kathleen, is it possible that when reincarnate soulmates first meet each other in this lifetime, only one of them may recognize the other at first? And now question two, do you believe it's possible to utilize mediumship to communicate with people who were born in an alternate timeline, but not this timeline?
5: So to the first one, I'd say absolutely yes, because some of us are a little more tuned in and are picking up on signs or feelings. I'm a huge believer in following intuition because I believe that is our own spirit speaking to us and trying to keep us on the path that we chose to be on. So yes, definitely you could meet someone and maybe you have a very strong sense of it. And the other one, it takes a little bit longer for them to feel that way. As to the second one, I have never talked to somebody that's on an alternate timeline. I think that's a fascinating idea. I don't know. I don't know if that's possible or not. It hasn't happened to me, but that's not to say it can't happen.
1: Okay, great. Thank you very much. Let's go to the first time caller line, and Lisa is in Cleveland, Ohio. Lisa, you're on Coast to Coast AM. Go ahead.
7: Hi, thank you. My father-in-law just got put on hospice care, so this is just kind of on the forefront of my thinking, but I've listened to a lot of near-death experiencers, and they talk about when they pass, it feels more real than, you know, their earthly life, and that their life kind of fades like a dream almost. So I was wondering what you would think kind of happens, like, because if it does kind of fade, you would think that there wouldn't be everyone, you know, you wouldn't be able to reach everyone through mediumship.
5: Hi, Lisa. I didn't catch the very end. When we would not be able to reach through mediumship, in what circumstance?
7: Well, when the near-death experiencers say that their life kind of just fades away like it was a dream, you know, are they forgetting their life and moving on, but then you can still reach them through mediumship?
5: I see. That's an excellent question, actually. Sorry it took me a minute with that. Yes, I understand that. That whole concept of it's almost as if this life is the dream that we wake up from. I think there's a greater sense of clarity on the other side of life than we have here. And that's part of that feeling in a near-death experience that, you know, oh, this is the real me. This is the real existence. I do think that's true. I have had some, you know, brief instances where I've had, you know, glimpses of the spirit world. And to me, it's so overwhelmingly beautiful. And it's very much, you know, not so different from Earth. It's a lot like this, but it's, you just have this feeling of love, this very strong sensation of being loved. And the other thing is, you know, I have seen colors in the spirit world that I have not seen here on Earth. I know the whole idea of it is that it's more immense than where we are now. So I understand that feeling of a near-death experience and feeling like that's the real life. What I would say is if someone is experiencing a near-death experience, a medium would not be able to contact them because they're not actually passed over. I think that's probably what's happening. Although I'm going to add another little twist here to the story. And that is that, you know, the soul is bigger than we tend to think it is. And there are many facets to it. And it is possible for the soul to be many places at once. So for instance, I could be speaking to a soul who's visiting me here in my home, but that soul could still be watching their son's basketball game in another state or something. It's just, you know, it's,

0: over time. I'm just wondering how that happens from the time you're younger until you obviously age doing this.
1: Yeah. Hi, Clint. You know, it does fluctuate, and particularly, you know, the more you're meditating and sort of focusing on developing your mediumship, the more tapped in you're going to be. And there have been times in my life that I've been extremely tapped in, and there have been times when I haven't been. So that definitely fluctuates. It's been, you know, about 20 years since I became a medium, which I at least became aware that I'm a medium. I don't know if I actually had this sort of latent ability as a child. I just don't know. But, you know, your question is a good one. And it's kind of like any other thing that you practice in life. When you practice it, you get better at it.
2: Do you think that we sometimes ignore the signs that we may have this ability, and we just don't know what we're looking for when it comes to the signs of the ability?
1: Yes, I do think that's true. I think it happened that way for me. For instance, when I had that voice say to me before my sister died, you know, 10 more days, I wasn't starting to think like, why am I able to hear this? You know, I was just, you know, startled by the whole thing. And then it actually happened another time where I had, before I opened up, shortly before I opened up, because this really pushed me, but I had a friend that we were extremely close when we were younger, and then we dated for a bit. It ended badly, you know, that's just a short way of saying the whole thing. But right before he passed a spirit, he called me, and we had this conversation, put everything to peace, and, you know, we both said, I love you, before we hung up the phone. And, you know, he died 3 days later. And before that, about a month before, I heard a conversation going on while I was sleeping. I suddenly was like, I was just tapping in to someone who was talking. And it was, again, it was a male voice. And he was saying, would you like 30 more days? And I heard my own voice say, yes. I didn't know what it pertained to. But it was about 30 days or so before this friend passed away. And I believe we were given the chance to, you know, heal what had happened between us, because we were very close. And I think, like, he's part of my soul family in a sense. And so I think also with my sister Mary, before she passed, she came to see me the day before she left, and my children, and we, you know, had a really nice visit together. And then she went on and she visited all the rest of us. So she saw everybody in the family, and she had dinner the night before she passed with her ex-husband, and they had a lovely time together. It just, I believe that the soul knows before the mind knows that it's going to pass over. And so there's an opportunity there, the window there, where you can go around and, you know, kind of make things right, or just spend time with people and let them know you love them.
2: Yeah. All right, let's go and take some more calls. East of the Rockies, Carol is in Massachusetts. Carol, you're on Coast to Coast AM with Kathleen, Ready, Diane. Go ahead. Carol, are you there? Well, maybe Carol is not there. How about we come back to Carol? Unless Carol's there now. Carol? That's okay. We can try a different call. How about we... Oh, boy. Well, I just got word from the producer that the phone bank is malfunctioning. So, Kathleen, we may have to give them a second to fix that before we can get that back on the air. Luckily, when it comes to the company, they do have engineers, even this late at night, that are in the building, so they can rush over and fix that. Let me mention something that you said there that kind of I was curious about. So, when you talk about reincarnate, and you talk about souls meeting and kind of lining up your soulmate so you can be in proximity with each other back on the other side. So let's say if you have the ability to coordinate this as a soul, why even bother coming back to Earth? Why don't just enjoy your time if you found your soulmate in this other realm? Why not just stay there with your soulmate?
1: You know, it's an opportunity. From what I understand, it's like a wonderful opportunity that it's looked at to be able to come here and be born on the earth plane and to learn so much more about who you are as a soul.
2: Yeah.
1: And there's such great opportunity for that here through all the people that we meet, even the people that really rub us the wrong way, or that we

0: just have a hard time with in life. They help us to learn, you know, who we are by how we respond, and maybe, you know, better ways to respond to those, you know, difficult people in our lives. I think we're growing tremendously every time we come.
1: So you would believe in reincarnation. How many times do you reincarnate then, you think?
0: I don't know how many exactly, but I think is a lot. I think this is a continuous cycle. So the idea being that, you know, the soul exists before life and then just, drops the body, so to speak, and just continues on. There's no blip in between the, you know, when the physical body dies. And, you know, you've heard like the near-death experience people where they talk about, you know, in a hospital bed or something, and they, you know, their body dies and they find themselves over the body looking down. And it's the consciousness that survives.
1: Do you think that perhaps you can reincarnate out of chronological order if time is just a dimension and you're able to, you know, move outside of the constraints of time? Is it possible that perhaps maybe some of the previous lives have been in the future compared to where they are today?
0: Well, that's a great question. I honestly don't know. I'd love to think that is the case. I do feel like, you know, all of this is less limited than we tend to think it is. When I talk about time with people on the spirit side, I don't know if there's time at all. It feels like there isn't. And whenever I mention something about anything to do with, how long until such a thing would happen, I always get like close but not exact, you know, answers from them. So it seems almost like the time isn't in alignment with mine. For instance, like that first time when my sister passed away and the voice said 10 more days, and it was really like maybe 14 or 15 more days. It was 2 weeks. And, you know, I just think that it doesn't line up exactly. And that does tweak my interest in terms of, different times and how they sort of seem to layer on top of each other.
1: What about people that can claim they can pinpoint exactly where they were in a past life? Do you think there's any accuracy or ways to tell that?
0: I do. I think you can see, I can tell you that I've had a few glimpses of mine, and I don't know a lot. I haven't been able to access, you know, a ton of information or anything like that. But there was a time when I was having, you know, right in between being awake and being asleep, I told you I have those little glimpses of spirit where they'll come close to me and I'll see them. Also, I would have these quick little dreams, and I came to think that these are past life dreams, and they're repetitive. And, you know, I have been able to watch almost not as that life ended, but almost at the end.
1: Wow. Okay. When you kind of get that, do you have, let's say, okay, when you get a glimpse of the end of somewhere else, can your spirit, your soul, whatever it may be, travel, I guess, internationally? So do you get a glimpse and you're like in a different country in a different century? Does that happen?
0: Yeah, it can happen. I had, I actually got a glimpse of myself in India for some lifetime ago. I don't know when, but yes. And it was just as it, you know, I see this child and who she was and who I was in that lifetime.
1: Mm-hmm. Yeah. Do you get to pick, you think, if you get to choose the location of which you come back? Because I would think that, okay, there's some places in the world that would make life very difficult and not fun to be. Why would you pick those locations?
0: Yeah, I agree with you on that. I mean, that's, you know, it's a human response to be like, why would I want to be, you know, born someplace where there is, you know, ongoing war and that kind of thing. But I think we play a huge role in choosing where and to whom we're born. And the reason is because there are particular things that we either want to learn about for ourselves, experience for ourselves, or to help someone else that we love in their experience.
1: Yeah, there's a lot of pain and suffering in this world. And I think if I had a choice, I would choose to skip that if I could. I think I'm fortunate to be born in the United States of America in the time that we are in, because there's a lot of alternatives right now that would not be, I guess, aligned with the life that I would want. But then I wouldn't know any better if I were born somewhere else,
0: yes.
1: I guess. So my producer said they're rebooting the phones, which normally means that anyone that was on the line probably will be dropped if they haven't already. So I'm sure during the break here, if anyone here is listening and you're waiting to get on and the phone line went weird, you may have to call back to get back on. And I know Donna will start screening calls again, and I kind of see some of the calls that were here, so I'll try to get to the ones that were waiting the longest. But if you have any questions for our guest, Kathleen, Reddy, Diane, feel free to give us a call now. I think they're going to be up here soon. But if it's not working, we'll figure it out. We'll get it fixed. If not, best way to get your question on may be to email me in the time. RyanRecker@coasttocoastam.com is how to do that. And if you wanted to check out our guest, Kathleen, online, spirit-fiction.com. Hopefully, we'll be able to get some of your calls after the break on Coast to Coast AM.

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2: News. I'm Deborah Valentine. The nor'easter is expected to pick up steam overnight as it rapidly deepens over warm Atlantic waters and moves closer to the coast. New Jersey's Governor Mikey Sherrill warning residents don't be fooled by the current lull.
3: Make sure you are prepared, and our emergency crews remain in close contact across the state with many of our county emergency centers. 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
2: At least one storm-related death. New York City police say a 56-year-old Brooklyn man died when a tree fell on him. Hurricane Nolo is tracking just south of the Hawaiian Islands, packing 90-mile-per-hour winds. Dr. Michael Brennan is the director of the National Hurricane Center.
4: Hurricane Nolo, located to the south of the Big Island on this Saturday, likely to see the worst impacts there today. Tropical storm force winds, heavy rainfall, the potential for flooding. So be in your safe place.
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2: Mostly clear skies this morning, low around 60. Sunshine later today. We'll be warming up a bit more, a little more humidity to deal with as well. High 88. Clear tonight, low 57. Mostly sunny on Monday, high in the upper 80s. Sunny, low 90s Tuesday. I'm Georgia WeatherNet meteorologist KJ Allen.
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7: I think we got the phone lines back up. 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
7: And welcome back, Coast to Coast AM. And if you have a comment or question for our guest here, Kathleen Reddy Diane, feel free to give us a call now. I think we're still screening some calls, and we had a little glitch with our phone system. I think we have it up and running. So, Kathleen, are you ready to take some more calls from listeners?
12: Yes, I am.
7: Okay, let's go to the wild card line, and Jimmy is in San Antonio, Texas. Jimmy, you're on Coast to Coast AM. Go ahead.
13: Hi, guys. Oh, I have been listening for 15 years, and it's the first time I got through, and I am so excited.
7: All right, great.
13: You're doing a great job, Ryan. Kathleen, I've been listening to you, and I must say I just love what you do, and I appreciate you very much. I have a question for you. I was, like, really, really close to my mom. You know, when she was here on Earth, when she passed away, it seems like she never comes to me in a dream state. And I don't know, sometimes I just think she's forgotten me. However, I see signs in the yard every day. Like, I see a cardinal or two in my yard, like, every single day. What can you tell me about that?
12: Well, hi, Jimmy. I love your question. It's so hard. I think the hardest thing that I've been through is losing my mother. So I know what that feels like. My guess is that she's coming through to you in a way that you can handle. Also, it's probably reflective of who she was when she was on the earth plane. You know, I don't know about the dreams. If you haven't seen her in a dream state, some people just don't. And I don't know if it's because that's not the way the spirit communicates, or if it's because, you know, us as receiving it aren't able to receive that kind of message. But I would just keep my heart and my mind open, and I'd invite her in and ask her, please come and visit me in any way you can, because, you know, I miss you and I love you and I just want to feel that contact with you. And she will come in the way that she can.
13: All right, okay. Great. I really appreciate that, because I've asked her, you know, several times, like especially like right before bed, you know, just come and tell me everything is going to be okay, and that I was so close to her here on Earth that I'm just kind of taken aback that, you know, she hasn't come to me, I guess, the way I want her to.
12: Yeah, I understand. I do understand that. Yeah, I hope she does come through. Have you been to any mediums and tried to have someone connect you?
13: I have. There's been on a large scale. Like, I've seen John Edwards has come to town a couple of times, and I've been in the audience. And, you know, a couple others. But I'm never one of the lucky ones to get a reading. I haven't been on one-on-one, though.
12: That might help. You know, I would research that and, you know, find someone that, you know, has a good reputation at doing private readings so that you have their full attention. In a big room, it's hard. I know. I've been there. I understand what that's like. I mean, I can feel the love that you have for your mom in your words. And I know that she has got to be close to you because she feels it too.
7: Okay. Thank you very much for the call. We appreciate that. Let's go back to the wild card line. And Jim is in Wisconsin. Jim, you're on Coast to Coast AM. Go ahead.
14: Yes. Thank you for taking my call. I'd like to tell you guests something. And then I have a question. When I was about 5 years old, my sister was murdered. But I didn't know that because I didn't understand it. Anyway, I had a dream. And I had a dream that I went to Mars. I landed on Mars. I got out of my spaceship. I got too far away from it, and there was these two-headed green monsters chasing me. And as they were chasing me, I came to a cliff. When I came to a cliff, it was either them or me. And I jumped off the cliff, and I woke up. I woke up, and I saw my baby sister and Jesus right next to her. And at the end of that dream, my sister said, come before it's too late. Come before it's too late. Well, when I became an adult, I realized in the Bible it says Jesus says, come to him, and he will watch over you and protect you and ask Jesus in your heart. And my grandmother, she died in 1973, and I was 18 years old. A couple years later, I went fishing a lot. I liked to fish. And I went on the North Pier in Sheboygan, and I caught a 19-pound rainbow. And I was so tickled pink, and it was like my grandmother was there to show me that I love catching rainbows and like eating them, and I felt she was with me. Now, did you ever have that experience?
12: I have had experiences where I feel like someone I love is with me. In fact, I could feel, you know, before I opened up completely as a medium, I had this very strong feeling that this friend I told you about that I reconnected with before he passed, I started feeling him in the house. And I didn't know what to make of that because I'd never had that kind of experience. But I'd be working on my computer, you know, and then I just suddenly feel like he's standing right there looking at me. I understand that part. I'm very sorry for the loss of your sister. That sounds just awful. Sorry you went through that.
7: All right. Well, thank you for the call. Let's try a first-time caller line, and Sherry is in Arizona. Sherry, you're on Coast to Coast AM. Go ahead.
15: Hi there. Thank you for taking my call, both of you. It's kind of funny. All of us have a similar story. I'm calling, too, as well, about my mother who passed away and was murdered recently. It's been 2 years, but it seems like yesterday to me. But it seems almost like I have a kinship to you, Kathleen. My mom's name was Kathleen, believe it or not.
12: No, kidding.
15: No. And it's just crazy. A little bit, our stories are kind of similar. I feel like maybe I'm building on my spirituality as well, and that maybe I'm opening up to her. I feel like there's a couple times she's maybe almost saved my life, maybe. That she's communicating to me through certain things. And I just was wondering maybe if you were able to see or help me see if she is, in fact, trying to help me, possibly.
12: If I can tap in and see if that's been her trying to help you?
15: Yeah, if that's something that you do, or if it's something that you could help me try to do, I guess, or something like that, maybe.
12: You know, I don't think I could do that right here and now, but you're welcome to reach out to me through my website. You can get an email to me and we can discuss it a little more. Would that be helpful?
15: Yeah, that would be great. Yeah, definitely. I also liked hearing what you were saying about the spiritual churches, kind of. Is that, that's kind of like something, there's churches that kind of work with stuff like that, because I almost want to build on my spirituality with kind of like mediumship, sort of what you get built on as well.
12: Yes, it is. It's spiritualist, and it's they're not everywhere, but I know. So I'm in Massachusetts, and I know of maybe a handful of them at least that are within driving distance from my home. So it depends on where you are in the country, but definitely look into it. And there's, online resources in regard to the spiritualist church as well. So you can kind of check it out and see if, like, they don't have rules. It's not like a regular religion. They just have these, like, kind of like a statement of what they believe is, the continuity of life and that kind of thing. But it may be helpful for you.
7: Okay.
15: That sounds great.
7: Very good. Thank you. Let's go east of the Rockies. And Richard is in Kansas City, Missouri. Richard, go ahead. You're on Coast to Coast AM.
16: Yes, hello. I was cut off three times. I have some questions with my wife that recently died. Rachel died in Denver recently. And I'm having such a most difficult time and a terrible mess tonight. And emergency, just all over the place. And I grew up as an orphan and don't have family and don't have anyone to talk to. And then Rachel's siblings, they never accepted me into their family and keeping me things from that. And I need help and I don't know what to do. And as like tonight, I just felt like I was at the end of my life. I was ready to go home to heaven.
7: Richard.
12: Oh, my goodness. Richard.
7: I would definitely take that as a sign that we're here to talk to you here. And I would definitely reach out to, and if you feel you're at that point, the suicide hotline, I believe, is 988. And that's a good note for anyone here listening tonight. Mm-hmm. Grief is a really difficult thing, Kathleen, to deal with.
12: Yes, it is. Richard, I'm so sorry to hear you in that very deep pain. I can hear it in your voice. I too would suggest you're going to need to get out and talk to somebody. You either talk to like the suicide hotline if you feel that you're at that point, but also, like when I, in my life, when I lost my mother and I was really in kind of like, I was really grappling with this, and I joined a grief group, and we would meet and we would talk about our loved ones, and it really did help me to process it. It sounds like you need to find some kind of a community or some people to talk to about this, because I really feel like that's, a good way to process our grief is to communicate it and have somebody, have feedback and help you through it. Is that something you think you could do?
16: Yeah, I've been trying to find a grief place and I haven't found any yet.
12: Yeah, I went through a hospice, but that's, my mom had passed from a brain tumor. So I don't know if that's accessible, for you, but just as an idea, they may have a grief group you could join. I don't think everybody in my group whose loved one had passed from cancer. I think there were other people there too. So that may be an option for you.
7: Right. And again, I mean, you have, 24/7 support there, and it's something that they started was the Nationwide Suicide and Crisis Lifeline, in the sense that if you ever feel that way, Richard, just dial 988 and there'll be someone there that can help you through that. Please do that, okay? That's a much better solution than, some of the other feelings that you're dealing with alone are just very difficult.
16: Okay, thank you.
7: Thank you, Richard. Yeah, Kathleen, it could be difficult sometimes when you're dealing with something in your life. You feel like you're alone. You lost a loved one, the one that you trusted, your companion, and the person that you would normally talk through these things in life was no longer there. It's a very difficult time for some people, and it's tough. I totally understand that, and I'm so glad that there are resources out there that have a crisis lifeline.
12: Yes, I agree. And I think just to add to that, just in case Richard's still listening, that on these suicide hotlines, they will also have resources that can help to get you to the right groups or to a therapist or to whoever it is that can help you outside of them.
7: Right. And they're so good working with people. So as soon as they started that, everyone knows 911's for an emergency, but they created that three-digit number that anyone could use, 988. It's just universal everywhere. And
12: yes.
7: it, wherever you are, it works. So just keep that in mind. Anyone else that may feel like Richard here tonight and you also have that sort of same dread or the loss and you don't know what you're going to do, that's available for anyone here listening tonight. Just know that. Let's try another call here and let's go to west of the Rockies and Penny is in Los Angeles. You're on Coast to Coast AM. Go ahead.
17: Oh, wow. Hi. Thank you for letting me get on, get through. Hi, Kathleen. And
12: hi, Penny.
17: Hi, Ryan. Hi. I don't know. Are you doing a little mini readings or not?
12: I am not, unfortunately.
17: So, I mean, I called just to see if there was you had any impressions about and my near future and also what I've gone through for the last 5 years, which has been incredibly difficult. And I, you know, I
7: know, Kathleen,
17: into a
7: let
17: very
7: me
17: strange house. And anyway.
7: Let me ask you this, Kathleen, because this may help Penny. Are there any techniques that you may be able to recommend to look within oneself to try to get some of these answers when, you know, sometimes that could, there's things that I'm sure an individual can do to try to get some solutions to what's on their mind?
12: Well, in terms of just being more tapped in to ourselves and what's happening around us, I definitely recommend practicing meditation regularly. And that can be just sitting quiet with yourself, not necessarily have to be for any, you know, certain time. You don't have to follow any particular, you know, guidelines for meditation, but just stilling your mind. Another thing is to be out in nature. What I found has helped me because to me, it's like, it's a reminder of, you know, the connection to, you know, the great spirit, to, you know, source and infinite spirit that's in all of us. And I can see it in nature as well, you know, observing the animals and the flowers and everything. That does help to bring me peace.
7: Okay. Let's see if we can get one more call here in the wild card line. Sharon is in Erie, Pennsylvania. Sharon, we only have about a minute, but go ahead.
18: Okay. Thank you. Hi, Kathleen. Hey, I
12: Hi,
18: wanted
12: Sharon.
18: To know, in your experience, have you, okay, I'm 72, and I realized in the past 10 years, that I have I reached back, for example, to when I was age 6 and I saved myself. I was like neglected as a child and I think a different thing opened up. Is it, in your experience, like, is it possible, well, it is for me, to reach back with a future self, help a past self help themselves? Like,
7: okay.
18: A future me help my past self.
7: Yeah. Kathleen, what do you think?
12: I honestly don't know. Unless you're seeing, are you saying that you can reach back and you can envision yourself there? And
18: no,
12: you can
18: I actually
12: sort of
18: did it when I was age 6. I was like in a life-threatening situation and just something out of the blue told me to grab a hold of this railing and it saved me. And in the past 10 years, I realized that I just instinctively do that. And it's not that I'm remembering doing it from when I was 6. It's like me at age 6 is reminding me to do it.
7: Oh, weird. Okay. Well, thank you for your call, Sharon. Yeah, Kathleen, that's something, being able to influence yourself in a different part of in time. That may be a new one for me. But, Kathleen, I want to make sure we have people know there's opportunities for you to, you know, check out some of your books, things like Meet Me in Heaven, your latest book. And the website is spirit-fiction.com. Kathleen, thank you so much for joining us tonight on Coast to Coast AM.
12: Oh, you're welcome. Thank you, Ryan. It was lovely meeting you.
7: The nights, they go by so fast. And you can look her up online, Kathleen Reddy Diane. All right, so many different people to thank. Adam Thompson, Michael Cosio, Gina Silvetti, Tom Danheiser, Donna Walker, Dan Galanti, also Sue Tricus, Bill May, Sean Latasseur, Lex Lonehood, my mentor Phil Tower, and of course the legends that make it all possible, George Norrie and Art Bell, and you. Hopefully we can connect again soon. Have a great night.
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20: And windy. I'm Chris DiMeo, Fox News. Coastal communities across the Mid-Atlantic and New England are getting pounded by heavy rain and strong winds.
21: A powerful and dangerous nor'easter continues to hammer a large chunk of the East Coast with heavy rain, damaging winds, severe flooding, and strong surf. Conditions are forecast to worsen Sunday morning around high tide, amplifying hazardous coastal conditions across the Northeast. Neighborhoods along the Jersey Shore have already seen extensive flooding. Similar scenes also playing out in New York City. The storm is blamed for at least one death there. Over 40 million people will see some impacts before it's all over. The storm is forecast to move onshore in the New Jersey area Sunday. Rain and strong winds will continue into Monday morning before conditions gradually improve across the region.
20: Fox's Chanley Painter. We're following some breaking news. Police have evacuated homes near a U.S. airbase in England and arrested several men over suspected explosives offenses. After Iran proposed a deal to reopen the Strait of Hormuz, President Trump rejected the offer.
22: President Trump says he is still open to negotiations, but he found that this proposal, the demands that Iran placed on the U.S. under it, to be too bold given the economic condition that Iran has put itself in. Listen.
23: What they want to do is immediately open the Hormuz Strait. You know why? Because they're dying. You know why they're dying? Because they have no money coming in. Because they get their money from the Hormuz Strait.
22: Now, President Trump says that his Chinese counterpart during this week's three-day state visit agrees that Iran should never have a nuclear weapon. But the president did not address whether to spoke about alleged aid that Beijing has provided to Iran.
20: That's Fox's Alexandria Hoff. Two mass shootings reported in South Africa. 17 people were killed when 8 suspects opened fire at a bar near Johannesburg. 10 people were shot and killed in a store near Cape Town. No arrests have been made in either shooting. 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
20: At least 12 people are dead and dozens of others injured during a suicide bomb attack at a police checkpoint in Pakistan, the Taliban claiming responsibility for the attack. The NFL goes to South America.
24: For the first time ever, the NFL heads to Rio de Janeiro, Brazil for a Week 3 contest between the Dallas Cowboys and the Baltimore Ravens. Dallas is 1-1 on the year, beating the Washington Commanders in their home opener last week. Baltimore is also 1-1, but fell in their home opener last Sunday against the New Orleans Saints. This is the league's third time in Brazil after hosting games the last two seasons in Sao Paulo. Over 73,000 people are expected to fill Maracanã Stadium, which over the last week has had some concerns about the condition of the field due to excessive rainfall in the area. But an NFL official expressed confidence earlier this week that the field will be in good shape. Kickoff is at 4:25 p.m. Eastern. Tony Genualdo, Fox News.
20: Iowa is facing a tense congressional race in the November midterms as two candidates are vying to replace incumbent Republican Ashley Hinson. Republican candidate Joe Mitchell on Fox News Live explaining why voters should choose him in November.
25: We'll be the only Republican in Washington not taking corporate PAC money. We believe in term limits. We want to ban insider trading for politicians. And also we want to stop the lawmaker to lobbyist pipeline.
20: Hinson is making a run for U.S. Senate. Americans continue to feel pain at the pump, but the Trump administration blames Democrats.
26: During the Biden administration, they celebrated closing over a dozen United States refineries and Governor Gavin Newsom in California in the last 12 months forced the closure of two more refineries. It's the missing, that missing refining capacity is what's given that extra boost to prices.
20: Energy Secretary Chris Wright on Fox's My View with Lara Trump. The national average for gas prices, $4.49. I'm Chris DeMeo. This is Fox.
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20: Mostly clear skies this morning, low around 60. Sunshine later today. We'll be warming up a bit more, a little more humidity to deal with as well. High 88. Clear tonight, low 57. Mostly sunny on Monday, high in the upper 80s. Sunny, low 90s Tuesday. I'm Georgia WeatherNet meteorologist KJ Allen.
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0: from the Great Lakes on the other side of Erie. I'm Ryan Renker, your host tonight on Coast to Coast AM. Big show planned for you tonight. Lon Milo Duquette on magic, the occult, and a topic I think a lot of people are interested in, Aleister Crowley. A lot of great ties to him. Is he misunderstood? Maybe is a question some people have been asking as of late. So we'll talk to Lon about that in the first half of the show. Second half, we're going to talk to Kathleen Reddy Diane, a medium, on messages from the other side and soulmates. Welcome into the show. Thank you for all the great emails. Ryan Renker at coasttocoastam.com is the email address. I do keep it up during the show, and I try to respond to messages during the break. And I got a couple of very interesting emails last night after the show, and there was one in particular that stands out from a Marine who worked Guantanamo Bay some couple decades ago. And he was telling me about all the different hauntings on the base there and what it was like working the military when the hauntings were happening. Whenever you have a military base and hauntings, it makes you wonder, is there secret technology that's being used? Is there something about that spot? Is it what's going on at the spot that attracts something out there that's paranormal? And I wish I could read the whole thing, but some of the things he mentioned, one day he was working the perimeter and he saw something he can't describe about the size of an elephant. He said he would hear footsteps and there'd be no one there. He said several hours could pass by and they wouldn't be able to account for the missing time. Really strange stuff there. Maybe that could be a show in the future. But I do like getting those types of emails, your experiences. Ryan Renker at coasttocoastam.com is how you do it. We're going to talk about Aleister Crowley and some of the history there. British occultist, magician, and author Lon Milo Duquette will join us after the break. I'm Ryan Recker on Coast to Coast AM. Don't go anywhere.
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0: And welcome back to Coast AM. I'm your host, Ryan Recker, and joining us here is a singer-songwriter, which I don't know how much of that plays into the creative side of his work, because he talks and writes about some really fascinating topics Lon Milo Duquette, thank you so much for joining us here on Coast to Coast AM.
9: Well, thank you for having me, Ryan.
0: Do you have your guitar near you? Are we going to hear some music tonight?
9: You are not.
0: It's a little bit late. You'd wake up other people in the house. I know how that goes. My office in the basement is directly below the master bedroom, so my wife sometimes will let me know if I'm getting too animated or too loud at night. So I know how that goes. A guitar would be off limits.
9: Yes.
0: I think something that maybe as an American I need to figure out, because when I listen to the Ozzy Osbourne song, Black Sabbath, Mr. Crowley, but I understand, is it Crowley? How's the correct way to pronounce Aleister Crowley or Aleister Crowley?
9: Well, the way Aleister Crowley pronounced it was Crowley, and he said it rhymes with holy. And
0: okay.
9: Yeah.
0: Got
9: and
0: it.
9: Actually, Ozzy's song really didn't have anything to do with Aleister Crowley.
0: Well, when you hear it, you think, oh, okay, yeah. Yeah. Some of the lyrics line up. It makes it look like it is, at
9: least. You know, it did. It's a great song, but Ozzy didn't know that much about Crowley, except that he was kind of a spooky character. So that was enough.
0: Do most people, is that like most people, they don't know a lot? Is he misunderstood, Aleister Crowley?
9: Oh, my heavens, yes. Not that he wasn't a wild and crazy guy, okay, but he purposefully sort of cultivated this super dark persona, thinking that everybody was, anybody who counted and was smart enough kind of to see what he was getting at would instantly sort of see through that persona. And those who were easily frightened, he more or less didn't have any use for them anyway, kind of thing.
0: Let's talk about the lore behind him, because there is a lot of lore. What's true and what's not? What do people need to know about Aleister Crowley?
9: Oh, well, that it's unlikely that he ever committed a crime of any kind. He was probably the most vilified character of the 20th century, and he, like I said, he sort of cultivated a infamous persona. But he was a serious occultist in his own way. He was just a very wild and unorthodox holy man. If he would have been alive today, instead of cultivating his great work and everything else in the first half of the 20th century, if he'd have been alive today, people wouldn't have given him another thought. Just most everything, including his bisexuality, in those days could land you in jail. And, as a serious, spiritual explorer, he was right up there. And, there were very, very, very few people kind of on the cutting edge of mind exploration and things like that. There were very few people could appreciate him at the time. And so he sort of lived an artist's bohemian kind of lifestyle, and was out in the open about it.
0: Right.
9: And the fact that he studied the spiritual art form and the spiritual discipline of ceremonial magic, which in most people's mind, especially in the day, meant black magic, anything that wasn't sort of mainstream spiritual disciplines and belief was immediately suspect as being black magic.
0: Well, can you give an example of that?
9: Well, sure. There's a very common Eastern tantric technique that is just a normal tantric technique of Tibet, Nepal, India, that actually encountered the act of sexual orgasm. And but in those days, you couldn't discuss things like, you couldn't even have you know, explicit pictures in medical journals in those days. But the fact that in the ecstasy of orgasm, in a devotional, in a kind of a devotional way, Crowley called that the sacrifice of a baby. Okay.
0: No.
9: If you had sex without it resulting in a baby, and Crowley wanted to write about it, he thinly disguised it as saying, you know, oh, I sacrificed 124 babies in 1 year. At least that's what my diaries say.
0: And, well, let me

0: Yes, and another good example is Crowley was a world-class mountaineer. As a matter of fact, he has several Himalayan mountain climbing records, especially the days camping at certain altitudes that still hold. You can look him up in the Crowley expeditions. But two of his native porters died on one of the expeditions, and word got back to England to I guess we'd say his enemies, and they said that he murdered them and ate them. Okay, he murdered. The rumor was he murdered and ate his two Sherpas. Okay, when he got back to India after the expedition, some reporters asked him, "Is it true you killed and ate two of your Sherpas?" And Crowley, thinking that is, such an absurd thing to say, he said, "Oh, yes, so you get very hungry at those altitudes." And he figured everybody would get the joke, but they didn't. Okay, and that Sherpa eating incident followed him the rest of his life. Now there's a very, very scholarly and very fair and balanced biography of Crowley that has come out in the last 10 years or so. It's called Perder Rabo, and by Richard Kaczynski, Dr. Richard Kaczynski. And anything that you would care to read about Crowley to explain and disabuse many of the more absurd rumors about him, you can find dispelled in that modern biography.
1: Okay, it's interesting to think that media and press were going to him for comment. So was he like a celebrity? Was it the reporters almost like TMZ would today would go to a celebrity looking for comment? Was it in that context?
0: Almost in that context, because he was flamboyant, he was rich, he inherited a whole lot of money, he was already a published and acclaimed poet, and
1: He could sell
0: so
1: newspapers.
0: yes, and in those days they had what they called yellow journalism, which was sensationalist tabloid kind of things, and they found anything with Crowley's name on the headlines sold newspapers. And for a long while, he seemed to enjoy that, and in a way, it did help attract to him those people that really kind of did understand the depth of his philosophical and magical work. So.
1: Well, I guess with they read the headlines and some understand it, some don't. Does that mean he had followers? Did he have people that looked at him as a religious leader, a social leader? Did he have almost not necessarily cult-like, but maybe I should ask it. Was there some sort of following that way?
0: Yes, he had a small following, including one of the most famous military men of Great Britain, General Fuller. That's literally the guy that created the concept of tank warfare, who was quite a poet himself. And he had quite the poet Victor Newberg was friends of his. And Crowley also belonged to the most influential magical society in England, and that was the Hermetic Order of the Golden Dawn. And he joined the Golden Dawn just as the Golden Dawn was having a schism and literally a wizard war.

0: And that's what my new book, it's a novel about Aleister Crowley. It's fiction, but it's based on the wizard war, if you will, of the breakup of the Hermetic Order of the Golden Dawn, when Crowley was just sort of a wide-eyed, flamboyant, yet kind of innocent, catalyst that helped, that helped start and eventually in the Golden Dawn. So that's the new book I'm excited about. And I haven't, it's only the second novel I've ever done, because I write nonfiction books about Crowley and Crowley's different magic. And this is the first novel.
1: So this is Young Aleister Crowley is the name of the book, correct?
0: Yes, and it was written as a treatment for a feature film, which is moving forward. It's been optioned.
1: Oh. Yeah. Congratulations on that. That's neat. Young Aleister Crowley in the Magician's Revolt is the name of the book. If people wanted to search for it, find it online. Another interesting question. I got this email question twice, and the question was, Aleister Crowley, was he a British spy?
0: Yes. Well, you know, I wasn't there, so I can only... I can only be so confident in that. But there is a book that's well researched, the author's name is Spence. Now, a few years back on Masterpiece Theater, Sam Neill played, the part of Riley, Ace of Spies, the most famous English spy of the first World War. Spence also wrote a book called Aleister Crowley, Secret Agent 666.
1: Okay.
0: And in those days, the British intelligence wasn't a well-funded government program. They recruited amateur spies. Okay. Mm-hmm. People who could travel on their own nickel and traveled in circles that would give them access to important information. It appears that Crowley was, recruited in, Cambridge, during his early college days, and it seemed that he and Sidney Reilly were in the same European capitals at the same time, in the same years, in the same months, for a number of consecutive years at the start of World War I. Also, Crowley lived in the United States. He lived in New York and got a job as a German propaganda newspaper. It was Crowley's editorials that, during World War I, the United States was dangerously close to coming in. Into World War I on Germany's side, okay? And it appears that Crowley's job was to do everything he could from a disinformation campaign to bring America in on England's side. And so,
1: but he was writing for a German propaganda paper, so he did it from that side of it?
0: Well, he wrote such outrageous and insane editorials, pro-German editorials, to make Germany sound even more insane and bent on world domination than they actually were. So it was Crowley's articles that members of Congress were shaking in the air to bring America in on England's side.
1: Wow. Author Lon Milo Duquette, you can find his book Young Aleister Crowley in The Magician's Revolt online if you do a search. Excited to see that got picked up and optioned for a movie, which is always cool to be kind of get that inside information. We're going to talk more about Aleister Crowley coming up after the break. And if you have any questions, we'll take some of your calls in the second hour. But feel free to email me, RyanRecker@coasttocoastam.com. Any questions for Lon, feel free to message me those. I try to incorporate them. Like that British spy, I had multiple people email me wanting to talk about that. So I have a few more coming up on Coast to Coast AM. Don't go anywhere.

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2: Fox News. I'm Deborah Valentine. A rare late September nor'easter continues to bring heavy rain, wind, and high surf to the northeast. Fox Weather's Brandi Campbell reports from Hull, Massachusetts.
3: We have had winds gusting, or really blowing, in the 40-mile-per-hour range here, and it's continuing. It has been intense, especially when we had heavy rainfall in the area, so it's almost pelting you as you stand outside here along the coast in Massachusetts.
2: At least one death is reported from the nor'easter. New York City police say a 56-year-old man died when a tree fell on him in Brooklyn, New York. UK police detaining several men on suspicion of explosives offenses near RAF Fairford Air Base. American forces have used that base for limited strikes during the conflict with Iran. It's not known if the arrest are linked to the base. 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
6: Mostly clear skies this morning, low around 60. Sunshine later today. We'll be warming up a bit more, a little more humidity to deal with as well, high 88. Clear tonight, low 57. Mostly sunny on Monday, high in the upper 80s. Sunny, low 90s Tuesday. I'm Georgia WeatherNet meteorologist KJ Allen.
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13: 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Don't kill our future. 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We need more people like you and I to get the word out. Are you with me on it?
14: We can do that, sir.
13: You doggone right, we can do it. 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
6: Well, when I hear that author Lon Milo Duquette says these lyrics don't make a lot of sense compared to the reality of Mr. Crowley, as Ozzy would say. 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Lon Milo Duquette is our guest. Aleister Crowley is the topic. We'll continue this after the break. I'm Ryan Recker on Coast to Coast AM. Don't go anywhere.
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17: And welcome back to Coast AM. I'm Ryan Recker. If you want to email me, ryanrecker@coasttocoastam.com. Lon Milo Duquette is our guest in his new book, Young Aleister Crowley and the Magician's Revolt. You can find that online. Lon, I have a few email questions for you. You know, one person was asking about the time frame. So Aleister Crowley died 1947. He was in his 70s when he died. Did you ever meet any of his family members during your life, talk to people that knew him?
18: Oh, I talked to plenty of people that knew him. As a matter of fact, I was kind of superstitious and, you know, scared about what I heard about Aleister Crowley, because you hear and read good things, but mostly you hear and read horrible things like that, baby eating and things like that. But I was really lucky enough in the early 1970s to meet and two of Crowley's students, Grady L. McMurtry, who was the only American be able to visit personally with Crowley during World War II, and because he was a lieutenant in the U.S. Army, he had a Jeep and could go visit Crowley. He was an initiate of Crowley's order, the Ordo Templi Orientis, in Los Angeles. And so I met Grady and his wife Phyllis, who was had never met Crowley but had written Crowley since the late 30s. She's an American too. And at the time they were married, and I met both of them, and they were able to answer my questions directly. Did he eat babies? You know, is it true he ate babies? And, you know, after they stopped laughing, you know, they sort of took me by the hand and walked me through it. Then I also met and was friends with on a pretty regular basis in the early 80s. I think I met him in 1979. Francis Israel Rigardi, who wasn't exactly a neighbor of mine, but he was just over the hill in Studio City at the time. And he was Aleister Crowley's private secretary in the 1920s. Okay. And he was one of the only, at the time, Crowley biographers. And I could ask him straightforward questions. And just knowing those three people, plus Helen Parsons Smith, who was had been married to Jack Parsons of Strange Angel fame, the rocket scientist. There's a crater on the moon named after him. He invented jet powered takeoff. And I met his widow, Helen, and she became our close family friend until her death. And So I was I was able to put a personal faith face on all of these otherwise fabled characters, and
17: Well, when you talk to them, do you kind of get this feeling he was more satirical in the sense that, you know, he played off of the impression that he had, gave this wrong impression because it was much larger than life type of feeling? Or and going back to the magic that was in him, the magician side, some people believe he had some sort of special power. There was something special with him on that side. So did he just have this giant appearance, or was there something more to it?
18: Oh, magic. We all have this magic power within us. Ask any self-help person. We've all got the magic. Magic is, I would say, it's a spiritual art form that does deal with the unseen powers and abilities inherent in every human being, if they would only wake up enough to see what kind of a wonderful spiritual entity they really are. So his magic was quite serious, and for those who knew him, he took the disciplines and the literature of his magic quite seriously. So he wasn't he no longer had to put on a false persona for his personal students at all. He was quite in his own way a guru kind of character, not so much he didn't want cult members. Okay. Mm-hmm. He thought that attitude was too subservient to for someone who was learning to discover and do their own true will. And so he was quite serious. Now there are those that would for a time hang on his every word, like the characters in The Life of Brian. I have his shoe, he gave us his sandal, but that didn't last long around Crowley, because he really wanted you to settle into self-discovery. And his whole thing about do what thou wilt shall be the whole of the law is more or less just a sublime philosophy that every one of us, you and me and everybody, every monad of consciousness is here because we need to be here. We wouldn't even be sucking our breath in and out unless there was something in this universe that we need to do that can only be done by us. And it's our job to find out what that is and do it. And he was quite frank about saying, if you discover what that is, that's your will. That's what you're here to do. So do it. Okay. And if you find out what that is, that's exactly the same thing that people for the last few thousand years have been trying to say is God's will. And he says it's a whole lot easier to find out what your will is than it is to try to guess what a God's will is for you and then attempt to cooperate with that. No, find out what you're here to do, because everybody's got that job.
17: And well, kind of playing off of that. And when you look at what he's saying there, and, especially during that time frame, late 1800s, early 1900s. When you hear things like that, which is, you know, forget about God's will. You can have your own will. You just have to find out what it is. I think when people hear things like that, they'll say, okay, and he's a magician. Dark magic, the dark arts, he's kind of tipping his toe or even going even further, fully embracing the dark magic side of things. Is that true or is that just part of the lore behind him?
18: Well, that's part of the superstition that people would project on something they don't understand. Yeah. Mm-hmm.
17: So that when people see that and he kind of did his own thing, from what I understand, he kind of rejected Christianity. So organized religion, things like that, he wasn't into. So was he, is rejection the right word, or was he against it? How was his relationship with, let's say, other religions?
18: Well, as far as the modern, his parents were Plymouth Brethren, mm-hmm. which was a kind of a Protestant cult. He was against ignorance and superstition, no matter what form it took. As far as the mystical and ethical teachings of Jesus, he had no problem with that whatsoever. As a matter of fact, Crowley's magic is sort of Kabbalah based, which is in a sense Jewish mysticism, and so the idea of the divine and the consciousness of the singularity of Godhead and all of that was all just perfectly fit in with Crowley's thing. What didn't fit in with Crowley's things is fear and superstition and anything that would even hint of being a death cult of some kind. And the idea of the much of Crowley's nomenclature and the words that he used and the imagery that he used and the metaphors that he used were Christian metaphors, including his identity as the beast 666.
17: Right.
18: This is another thing. It's simply an interpretation or the misinterpretation of the last couple thousand years over those particular verses in the book of the Revelation. And not that he had any problem with the book of the Revelation. He had a big problem with the interpretation of it. And he saw ages go in cycles. And in a sense, the Christian era brought in a new cycle of human consciousness and religious spiritual consciousness. And just as it took over an older age, that will be overtaken too in the normal course of human mental evolution. In that last 2,000 years, we figured that the sun doesn't go up and down, it's the earth that turns around. that's pretty fundamental stuff, but it did characterize that misconception, characterized the whole religious formula of a couple thousand years. And now we know the sun stays on all the time. And so we more or less, in the back of our minds, realize that we stay on all the time and that death and winter are just the shifting of a shadow. And so, in that way of looking at things, using a vocabulary of images that were already there, that we're already used to seeing, he identified with 666. Which is actually the Hebrew Kabbalistic number of the sun itself.
17: And, well, so Was he a numerologist, some people were asking?
18: Yes. He was a Kabbalistic a numerologist, and to a degree I am too. I've written two books called The Chicken Kabbalah and The Son of Chicken Kabbalah, if you want to be introduced to that concept.
17: Well, another question that people wanted me to bring up was the guitarist for Led Zeppelin, Jimmy Page. Did he buy Aleister Crowley's home?
18: Yes, he owned it for a while. And it's recently been, it burned down about 10 years ago for the second or third time. But it's been completely restored and is a Scottish, what do they call it when it's like a national monument?
17: Just a historic landmark or something.
18: So,
17: okay, it burned down multiple times. That's a bad sign, I think.
18: Well, you know, it's funny. In one of Crowley's received books, you know, he wrote a lot of books, so he just him writing it, but he wrote a few books in sort of a trance state, and he and one of them talks about his house being burned down two or three times, and it was.
17: So it's like a prediction. Oh boy!
18: Yeah, and it's, but it'll always come back, he says, and it has. Even better than it was. I visited there before it was burned down the second time.
17: Yeah, and, wow.
18: And yeah,
17: that's Jimmy interesting Page, to predict that.
18: Yeah, Jimmy Page is a big collector of Crowley's works. And of course, the Beatles put Crowley on the cover of Sgt. Pepper's.
17: So. Oh, that's right. Okay, well, do you want to take some questions from listeners in the next hour?
18: Sure.
17: A famous magician, you may know one thing about Aleister Crowley, and the truth may be a completely different thing. So ask your questions to author Lon Milo Duquette. I'm Ryan Recker. If you want to email your question, you can do that too. RyanRecker at coasttocoastam.com. The Jimmy Page connection has come through a few times in my email. I'm sure there's a lot of other pop culture references we can bring up about it, but it would be best for you just call in and you can talk about it with our guest, Lon Milo Duquette, on Coast to Coast AM. Don't go anywhere.

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4: Racing for more, I'm Deborah Valentine, Fox News. Coastal communities across the Mid-Atlantic and New England regions of the U.S. are experiencing severe weather from a rare September nor'easter. Fox weather meteorologist Ian Oliver has the latest.
5: Now turning toward New Jersey, where this will move on shore as we move into the day on Sunday. Coastal flooding, strong winds, and more flash flooding still expected into at least the first half of the day. This is a storm that's produced some impressive wind gusts. Surf City, New Jersey, 74 miles per hour. Wellfleet, out Cape Cod, gusting to 70 miles per hour. And the direction of that wind is a problem, pushing water into the coastline. We think for one more problematic high tide cycle, that will be into the early morning, 6 to 8 a.m., depending on where you're at up the coastline.
4: At least one death is reported due to the nor'easter. A 56-year-old Brooklyn, New York man died when a tree fell on him. More than 94,000 customers are without power, according to PowerOutage.us. Hurricane Nolo is bringing dangerous winds and flooding as it passes south of Hawaii's Big Island. Fox Weather's Robert Ray is in Waihoelino.
6: This entire roadway, this town, has water rushing through the streets. Unfortunately, all this water coming down mountainsides, it has nowhere to go. These are similar scenes to what happened during Hurricane Lala just about 5 weeks ago.
4: Hurricane Nolo follows Hurricane Lowell in early September and Hurricane Lala in August. UK police evacuated homes near area of Fairford, an airbase used by U.S. forces, police detaining several men on suspected explosives offenses. American forces have used the base for strictly limited strikes during the conflict with Iran. 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
4: U.S. troops are packing up in Iraq, marking the end of a presence there that started more than 20 years ago. Fox's Kristen Goodwin has the details.
10: The U.S. military has said U.S. forces are on track to be out of Iraq by Wednesday. American troops invaded Iraq in 2003 to topple Saddam Hussein, leaving in 2011. But 3 years later, Iraqi officials invited a smaller U.S.-led mission to fight ISIS. With the extremist group later reducing to scattered sleeper cells, Washington and Baghdad agreed in 2024 to start winding down the mission. The Iraqi government has demanded armed militias lay down their weapons, but many have suggested they have no plans to do that. Iranian-backed Iraqi militias have struck U.S.-linked targets in and outside of Iraq since the U.S. and Israel launched a war against Iran in February. Kristen Goodwin, Fox News.
4: A civilian is in custody after reportedly breaking through a barrier at MacDill Air Force Base in Florida. Fox's Chris DeMeo has the latest.
11: The assailant violently engaged the base's security personnel, according to reports. Fox 13 says the civilian got into an argument with security, which escalated and left one officer with non-life-threatening injuries. The base not specifying what led to the attack. Base security took the assailant into custody. An investigation is ongoing. MacDill is the headquarters of U.S. Central Command. Chris DeMeo, Fox News.
4: South African police have launched a manhunt for multiple gunmen after 17 people were shot and killed in a Wedela Tavern shooting Saturday night. Emergency services declared all 17 victims dead at the scene. Another 15 victims with gunshot wounds were transported to medical facilities. The motive for the shooting is unclear at this time. A second mass shooting occurred at a store in a different township near Cape Town in South Africa. At least 10 people were killed in that incident. It's not clear if the shootings are connected. I'm Deborah.
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12: Plenty of sunshine across southwest Georgia again today with our high in the upper 80s. Clear skies tonight, low 57. Sunny upper 80s on Monday. We'll keep it sunny, rain-free, warming up a bit more Tuesday and Wednesday. High both days in the low 90s. I'm Georgia WeatherNet meteorologist KJ Allen.
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13: Welcome to Georgia Focus. I'm John Clark on the Georgia News Network. The Life Preparatory School for Boys is a charitable organization with a mission to teach boys the true meaning of manhood and to be protectors and providers for their communities. Through these values, they offer a unique program of self-discovery for the male youth of Albany, Georgia. King Randall is the founder of the school. He's with us today. Tell me about the school. Tell me about it overall. What you're doing.
14: Sure. Well, as we are right now, we've been operating for about 7 years, going on 8 years now. It's an after-school program that we operate 5 days a week at no cost to the kids. We're teaching basic things like penmanship, reading, writing, math, language, all of the regular stuff. And then, of course, we're doing our automotive repair, general contracting, many of those things. And now what we've implemented in this past year is scenario-based training for the students to actually implement the things that they're learning in real life. So, for example, teaching them how to set a doctor's appointment, teaching them how to handle restaurant conflict, teaching them different things of that nature that, you know, some of those things life's going to give you that nobody ever actually walked you through.
13: Yeah.
14: We're doing it for our students. And so we're just kind of looking at those things. Man, what should school have taught me? And that's what we're teaching our students.
13: Wow. And you're a relatively young guy doing this. So how'd you come about doing this?
14: Yeah, I started when I was 19, back in 2019.
13: Oh, wow.
14: Currently about to turn 27.
13: Yeah. All right.
14: I turned 27 on July 26th. Actually seeing a need in our community. I feel like our young men needed to know some things that I knew, and I just kind of started from there. You know, I started at my house, and then I grew to having our own facility, and now we operate multiple different ventures. We have a new baseball facility, we have our after-school building, we have our school building. So, you know, we've grown in the past 7 years. We're still a relatively baby organization, but
15: We are growing every day.
13: And you're from Albany, Georgia, too, right?
15: Yes, sir. Born and raised.
13: That's one thing you like. You like being from Albany. Yeah.
15: Absolutely. I think Albany is a great place to be. And, you know, one of my charges is making sure that people understand you don't have to leave town in order to become successful. Yeah. And that's what I try and get people to understand. And even if you do leave town and become successful, make sure you put something back in where you came from, because we don't want the same cycle to continue going in our town of Albany, Georgia.
13: Yeah, that's right. Now, when did you start? When did you start the school? When did you start?
15: Back in January of 2019.
13: So you've grown pretty big in a short amount of time. How have you done that? Yeah.
15: Just utilizing social media, telling people about what we're doing, spreading a good message, spreading a good word. That's kind of how we do mostly all of it. If people aren't finding out about what we're doing, then we can't expect it to be successful. So that's what we're doing every day, is just sharing and showcasing everything that we're teaching, and people are resonating with it, you know, all over the country, and that's how we're continuing to grow our organization.
13: That's great. So how many kids do you take at one semester or whatever you do at one period of time?
15: So our students don't actually leave the program.
13: Okay.
15: When they start the program, they're in it until, you know, something happens or whatever like that. But our program starts at ages 7 through 9. And then they just grow through the program from there. And we have 25 kids that we can have max. So sometimes we'll have a kid may leave, may move or something like that, and we may have to take a new kid. But for the most part, we have some of the same children we've had since the beginning of 2025. And we've grown with those same kids for the past year.
13: And now they don't go to school there, or they do go to school there, or they go to school?
15: They come to us after school. So they come after their school day. They're with us from about 2 o'clock to maybe around 8 or 9 o'clock.
13: Oh, okay. And you feed them meals and things like that too?
15: Of course, yeah. They get fed every day. They get help with homework, their school penmanship, et cetera, many of those things. And of course, all the things you may see us teaching online.
13: Yeah, yeah. So right now you have how many right now going on?
15: 25. We have 25.
13: 25. Okay, you can always. And so you have a list of people who want to be members now or want to be part of your school?
15: Yes, sir. We have a very long wait list. So usually if something, you know, happens with one of our students, we always, you know, have to go and pull from the wait list and, you know, get a new kid. So we're never without students. you know, we always have people who want to join the most popular program in town. So we're just trying to make sure we stay, you know, ahead of the game with that and being able to accept kids. And hopefully in the future, we'll be able to accept more than 25 kids.
13: Yeah. Does it cost them any money, or who pays for it?
15: No, the program is absolutely free. People like you who are sharing our message on your radio station, people who are sharing our videos on social media, people who are giving $5 to $10 here and there, that's who supports the program. We don't get any government funding at all. We don't receive any funding from any type of grants or anything like that. It's solely people funded. This is a completely community-based program, and we've never taken any government funds.
13: That's fantastic. That's fantastic. And now you have on your website, Albany, Georgia has the highest concentrated poverty rate in Georgia, and it does, I think. And it's also the seventh most ranked dangerous city in the U.S. And now you're changing that. You're changing that. That's great.
15: That's the whole idea for it. And we want to make sure that we show students and people that if we try and be the same, the change can actually happen.
13: That's right. That's right. What do you do? Like talk about your programs that you learn every day after school, and they go and do things, and you get help with homework, of course, but you do other things for fun. Talk about what you do.
15: Oh, sure. Yeah, we take the kids on a lot of different field trips. Most of our students, from what I've shared, people have seen, have never been outside of our city limits.
13: Okay.
15: So we have so many kids, you know, who are 15, 16 years old, who've never, you know, been outside of Albany, Georgia. And we decided we want to change that. So what we do is on push. We've been to Utah, California.
13: Really?
15: Florida, yeah, Illinois, New York. We take the kids on trips. Mainly because we want to show them that the world is big, skyscrapers are huge, the ocean is blue.
13: Yeah.
15: And it opens their minds. Because all that stuff you don't think you can attain,
13: That's right.
15: You only see it on TV or in little books or on your phone. But if we show them that you can hop on a plane and you can go see things and you can make money and be a good person without being a rapper, that means a lot to those kids.
13: Right, right. Because you can stay in Albany, but you can go other places too. You can go all over the world. Yeah, really can.
15: Right.
13: And what do you do when you go to these cities, like when you go to New York or even Atlanta or wherever you go? What do you do with them?
15: We do all the tourist stuff, you know, go to New York, go to the top of the Empire State Building, go to Times Square, go, you know, do all the things. You know, we went to Los Angeles, took them out there, do all the tourist stuff, see the Hollywood Walk of Fame and all those things. We went to Utah, went tubing, you know, played in the snow. Those kids' first time ever seeing snow. You know, just, I mean, if you can think of any tourist things in any of the major cities, we try to go and do them.
13: Where's your next tour? Where's your next trip? Do you have one?
15: I don't know. We don't have one like scheduled, man. But our last trip we did was to D.C. Went to the White House and you know, went to see the Lincoln Memorial and all the other memorials and different things. Went to a couple of museums. So the kids, you know, had a blast. We took a charter bus up to D.C. and it was a beautiful thing.
13: Oh, man. So you don't know where your next one is, but does one of them come up and say, you know, I'd like to go here or something like that?
15: Yeah, we actually have the kids, when they first arrive, to write down a list of three places they would like to go, and we try and make that happen.
13: Oh, okay. All right. Oh, man. And now what do you do locally? Do you have local jobs or things they do locally? Yeah. What do you do with
15: locally? Yeah, so we when I told you that we do a scenario-based training, a lot of our scenario-based training is going to our different local businesses and asking and teaching them, you know, different scenarios. So, for example, one of our videos with dealing with negative restaurant conflict, we had we partnered with our local restaurant called Mi Casa Mexican Restaurant, and we got with the waiter, got with the manager, and we, you know, had them, you know, be mean to the kids and not bring them their proper silverware and bring them the wrong food. And the kids were completely shocked because they didn't understand what was going on. But, you know, we were in on it, and it was just a raw moment for them to learn, like, you know, this is what you do. This is how you handle that. This is how you speak up for yourself. Right. This is how you, you know, are, you know, show manners and different things. Even if somebody does you wrong, this is how you request to speak to a manager. This, you don't meet, you know, attitude with attitude, you know, just all those different things. And people really love that because nobody's seen that type of teaching, because people always say, you know, nobody walked me through how to deal with this. Nobody walked me through setting a doctor's appointment. Nobody walked me through setting a dentist appointment. Yeah. And so those things were very, very cool for our following to see, and then just inspiring people all over the country to try and do the same.
13: Yeah. Now, what about some of your success stories that people, kids gone on and gotten out of, got to school? They've got, they've probably do grill in school now with their grades, but do they go on and do there were other things? What, and then come back and tell you about it? What do they do since they've graduated?
15: Yeah, we have some students who started in our program who were teenagers. Okay. Back then, when I first started the program, I used to take actually older kids.
13: Yeah.
15: So we have a few college graduates. We have a few students in the military. One of our students actually just came back. He was on leave. He was stationed in Japan. He's in the Navy. But he was on leave, and he came to, like, show the kids his Tesla. He came to talk to the students about his time in the program and different things like that. We took pictures and stuff. But to see my students, like, growing up and going to college and attributing a lot of the things that I taught them to why they are where they are, that means a lot. Because sometimes you'll have those days where you get discouraged and you things get tough, but then you have kids, you know, that are success stories and letting you know that, hey, what you did for me has changed my life.
13: Yeah.
15: What you did for me has helped me so much. So we have many success stories, have multiple students in the military. One of my students who has a speech and hearing impairment, he is now a diesel mechanic. And I got him into wanting to work on cars. And that was a beautiful thing. So I absolutely love, you know, just seeing and hearing the success stories, because we have many of them.
13: You see on your website, you can look at the pictures and you see them putting up fences and working on cars and talking to the police and firemen and whoever, just doing all sorts of things that they're doing all over the world, all over Albany, Georgia. And then you see them, they're wanting to do that. Now, you're only 27. You're about to be 27. What school did you go to that made you, like, I don't even mention what you wanted to do, but what made you want to do this permanently, like forever?
15: The school of home. I enjoy being a father. I have four children of my own.
13: Oh, okay.
15: So I enjoy being a dad. And also on top of that, you know, I get to help father other children who need it.
13: Okay.
15: And that means a lot, just seeing where they progress to and seeing how far they go. That means a lot. And I think about all those core memories from when I was young, like when my stepdad would teach me things and my granddad and my uncles, they taught me to certain things. I remember all of those lessons. And so they were core memories for me. So I take pride in and honor in being a core memory for a student.
13: That's
15: great. That means everything to me.
13: Who are your members of your staff? Work with you.
15: We have, yeah. So my staff members are like my family. We have Miss Morgan.
14: She is our head instructor there, aside, you know, beside me, of course. And then you have Miss T. Morgan. She is there. Then you have, we call him Mr. B, but his name is Karvinsky Garrett. He's our other lead male instructor. You have my videographer. His name is Quan McClendon. So he's responsible for everybody seeing all those videos and things over the internet and things. But that's most of my staff. And I have people and volunteers that come in and out to come help the students whenever we're doing different workshops and things.
16: Oh, that's great. That is fantastic. Now, how can we help you? How can people listening to this show all over Georgia and on the iHeart app, how can they help you continue to do what you're doing?
14: Sure. 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That's thexforboys.org. You can go there to see everything about our program. You can go there and see our pictures, videos, our social media accounts, and anything else that you may want to see coming from the X for Boys program is there. How to contact us, how to possibly volunteer, it's all there on the website at thexforboys.org.
16: Yeah, you need to volunteer. This is a great school. Where'd you get your name from, the X? Where'd you get your name?
14: X means unknown, and our motto is let us make man. Yeah, it's like a math equation. Like, you have to solve for X, and, you know, X for these young men is the unknown. So we're teaching them to solve for X. So that's why we come up with the X for Boys.
16: Oh, that makes sense. That makes sense. Well, now, who do you have in there now? What are some of the stories you have now from their students now that are just shining? Tell us some stories of them shining, how they're coming.
14: Yeah, one of my, what I call my star student, his name is Bryston Williams. He is about 11 years old. He's going to the sixth grade now.
16: Oh, wow.
14: He started with me when he was about 8 years old, but he is like the model student. And he is the student that

0: paying for it. So I'm like, why are we not, you know, praising children in the biggest way for doing the right thing all the time? Because when their punishments are, when they do something negative, their punishments are grand. Yeah. So when they're doing something good, do grand gestures as well. So that way they understand that being good is just as important as, you know, what you would do for yourself to make money.
1: Yeah.
0: And I want them to understand that being good is a job. And so for us, we handsomely reward the kids for just doing the everyday things because it encourages them to want to keep doing it. We encourage them to wash their hands. You wash your hands, we applaud you for it. You know, you come home and you're the student of the month, we give you a big party and all these things because we want you to know that doing the right thing is good. You know, it's not something basic. It's not just something that people gloss over because all the kids that get all the attention at school are the ones who are doing the negative thing. So my student Bryson, he's the one who helped me to understand why our program had to go down to ages 7 through 9. And the success rate for me is much, much higher working with these younger kids, because it's not that they want to be bad or do the wrong thing. Right. It's just that they don't get any attention for doing the right thing. And so we want to show them that it's cool to do the right thing.
1: That's fantastic. That's fine. Now, what are the schools they go to? The schools all over, everywhere in Albany. What are they saying about you now?
0: The schools love the program. And they always, like, if the students are giving me trouble or anything, they, you know, give me a call. They're, you know, acting up at school. I always show up at everybody's school. Yeah. If anybody's doing something, they ain't got no business. and, you know, I have a gear rule. My gear rule is, if you're going to wear any of the Extra Boys merchandise to anyone's school, you know, you have to make sure you're on your best behavior, because if I find out that you're at school acting up with our gear on, we're going to have a problem. You know, that's our little funny thing. But they take it serious, because they know if you got to, and I had one student get in trouble with the Extra Boys gear on, and we had it out about that.
1: You know,
0: he had to get punished for it, you know, but we believe, you know, we do discipline, and we don't like touch the kids or anything like that. We make sure they do like mountain climbers, high knees, sit-ups, push-ups, you know, running, suicides, all those things. We work them out very, very vigorously for, you know, acting up or doing any of those things. But also on that same hand, we reward them handsomely for doing the things right that they do.
1: Wow. Now, what about the parents of the kids? What do they say about what you're doing? Obviously, they like what you're doing. They want their kids in it. But what do they say about you?
0: Parents, you know, I love the reviews. Parents, you know, are talking about how their kids, you know, were, you know, introverts and maybe, you know, weren't outgoing, and how we've helped them to be able to come into themselves and, you know, learn how to say their name, learn how to give the proper greeting of the day, speaking to people, yes, ma'am, no, ma'am, yes, sir, no, sir, all those different things, how to walk upright, how to speak confidently. Parents are noticing all of these things, but I always tell parents that the program won't work unless you back us up at home.
1: Right.
0: And we have a great group of parents who are assisting us with their children. Because it's a village concept that I believe in. You know, I don't believe only one person can teach a child something, not even just their parents. It has to be multiple people in a big village to help our children, because we don't just know everything.
1: Right.
0: We never will as parents. So I have to put my ego to the side and say, hey, how can you help me with my son? How can you help me push him forward?
1: I also noticed you have a great list of directors for your school. Who are some of your directors? Without, you can mention their names if you want to, but who are some of your directors now?
0: Yeah, our board of directors.
1: Yeah, you're bored.
0: Fantastic. Yeah, they're fantastic, really good group of people. They've been, Travis has been working with our program, you know, since around the inception. And of course, a couple of other people on the board, they've been very, very helpful with helping me get up off the ground, because that's where we were in the beginning. I was doing this all alone, you know, with no help. And, you know, I just happened to, you know, make a way on social media. Our board has been so, so helpful in regard to our program. They have been sort of almost the backbone of what we're doing, because those are the people I have to consult with. Those are the people I have to get counsel from. Those are the people I have to call when I have bad moments or bad times, or just, you know, not feeling the best. I'm have to call those people to help me stay encouraged. So our board, you know, even though they're silent and in the background, they're just as strong as I am in the program.
1: Where are you located in Albany?
0: We are located on the like southeast side of Albany.
1: All right.
0: We are located right beside Holly Holmes Projects. That's where we are.
1: Really? Oh, man. Mm-hmm. I just think it's wonderful. I read about it. An affiliate had told me about it, and I read about it. It was fantastic. I just love it. And I'm from Dawson, which is not far from you, and I love the fact that you're at home and doing your story's great. Your story's really good. It really is.
0: Well, I'm sure you're familiar with Mark's Melon Patch.
1: Yes, I am familiar with Mark's Melon Patch.
0: I love Mark's Melon Patch. We go there. I go there with my kids every Sunday for ice cream. They got the best ice cream in the South.
1: Oh,
0: very, very, very grateful for them.
1: Oh, that's and see, there's a plug for Mark's Melon Patch.
0: Yep.
1: Yeah, I know him well. Well, if somebody wants to sign up to get their kids involved, they should probably.

0: probably sign up pretty early, right, to go ahead and get on your list.
1: Yeah, I said if people want to sign up, they have to send us an email and let us know they want to be on the wait list. I can't guarantee when you'll get on, but, right. You know, hey, we'll give you a call. But like I said, one day, you know, hopefully we'll, you know, keep raising money and gathering funds, yeah. And we'll be able to get more people donating to the point where we can have more students in our program.
0: Yeah. And do you check them out once they don't say sign up, they want to be on, be a member, be in your class. You check them out, make sure they're all right, and things like that.
1: Yeah, we don't not accept any kids unless there's something like there's an ailment that we can't necessarily work with.
0: Okay.
1: But we don't turn down any children. And if we have to, then that would have happened after they've been to the program. We've had to, you know, send some kids away because some of them had ailments that we weren't equipped to handle.
0: Right, right.
1: You know, but we, you know, recommend them to other places that are able to handle, you know, any of their different ailments or different things that may be wrong with them. We try to make sure we recommend them to the right programs, even if it isn't ours.
0: And you have to wait until somebody graduates or gets out of the program because you continue to go all the time, right? You don't quit.
1: This is year round. Yeah,
0: right.
1: It's year round.
0: Okay, so somebody has to go ahead. You have to so you've got 25 in there now, and that's probably as many as you can take. And then once one of them gets out, gets old enough, gets out, gets a job, and then you have one position, and they can come along and somebody can get in.
1: Yep.
0: Then. So really, it's really hard to get in, right?
1: It's tough. It's tough. Yes, sir.
0: And to support you again, what do we do?
1: We go to the xforboys.org. That's TheXForBoys.org. You can go there to see everything about our organization, see how to give, check out everything, see how to reach out, see how to volunteer. You can find it at TheXForBoys.org.
0: I love what you're doing. I love it. And I'm going to get by to see you one day. I'm going to get by to see you down there. Maybe I'll see you at Mark's Melon Patch.
1: Yep, maybe.
0: You know, to get some ice cream.
1: we can get something together. Just give me a shout.
0: Have you ever taken your boys to Mark's Melon Patch?
1: Mm-hmm.
0: Oh, really?
1: We have many pictures at Mark's Melon Patch.
0: Oh, man.
1: I say, actually, we have a workshop that we're doing today that won't actually be too far, and I was planning to take them to get ice cream today, too.
0: Oh, great. Fantastic. I said, hey, take them over to Terrell County. Educate them.
1: Yep, absolutely.
0: Well, I'm so glad you're doing what you're doing, and thank you very much for coming on today. Thank you so much.
1: Thank you. I appreciate it.
0: That's King Randall, founder of the Life Preparatory School in Albany, Georgia. You can find out more at thexforboys.org. TheXForBoys.org. The Magnolia Room in Tucker partners with the Tucker First United Methodist Church to provide meals for people around the area each week. Don Anderson is with First United Methodist Church of Tucker.
2: The church has got two ministries that are designed to help the unhoused people in our area. What I've learned, and I've been doing this at least 10 years now in one form or another, and that is the unhoused population of Atlanta in general is a pretty, it's almost like they have a society of their own in a sense.
0: Yeah.
2: So word gets around, and so there are people who will learn about our ministries. Many of them come from Tucker. In fact, many of them are probably born and raised here and lived here longer than I have.
0: Yeah.
2: But others are from other parts of Atlanta, the word gets out. And basically, the one we did originally, we did as a cold weather refuge. Essentially, when the weather gets down to 30 degrees or below, we open our what we call our activity centers, which is really big, just a big gymnasium. But it also has a full commercial kitchen in it.
0: Okay.
2: It also has showers, and it also has laundry. When the weather gets that cold, we will provide a place for people to come and stay overnight throughout the winter as long as the temperatures are below the threshold. We do it all with all volunteers. Now, where this goes with Magnolia Dining Room is that obviously when people come in on a cold night, they're hungry. So one of the things that we did several years ago, and we've been doing it now probably at least since before COVID, is Magnolia would actually take some of their food that they had on their line when they closed up in the evening, and they would actually prepare box dinners. We'd say, we got 20 people, we got 20, 25 people. Can you send over some box dinners? And they actually did that for a number of years, and they will continue to do it this winter too. But as things grew, we decided, since we've got this shower and this laundry, that on Sunday afternoons, what we would do is open that same activity center every day, every Sunday from 1 to 4:30, and we would invite people to come in and have a meal, get a shower, and also get their laundry done.
0: Yeah.
2: We have some clothing, and one of the things we're careful about is we provide clothing, but it's typically the clothing that people need that week. What we focus on are what people need during the week. Do they need a pair of pants? Do they need a t-shirt? Do they need a jacket? So, but those are the basic necessities that people need. So we try to keep those, you know, people make donations and we keep those donations on hand.
0: So Magnolia Room, they every Sunday, you go and get the food at Magnolia Room and bring it back there to serve
2: well,
0: there?
2: Well, actually it works. It's even more sophisticated than that.
0: Oh.
2: Magnolia, every night, they don't serve the same food the next day that they cooked
0: right.
2: the day before.
0: Okay.
2: That means they have to throw it away.
0: Yeah.
2: That's what a lot of people do, I guess. And so what we figured out in connection, and frankly, my wife, Lee, in coordination with the folks at Magnolia, figured out, well, you all put the food in pans, put it in the refrigerator, and we'll pick it up like Tuesday, Thursday, Saturday. So we'll pick it up over the course of the week. We've got our own freezers and refrigerators, big commercial refrigerators and big freezers.
0: Yeah.
2: And we'll take what we're going to use that week. But by Sunday morning, we'll have the food there. And we have been serving now in the last month or so anywhere from, I guess the least we've had have been in the mid-50s. And recently we've had, I guess, 3 or 4 weeks where we've served about 75.
0: They can take a shower and they can also get laundry done and everything right there when you're feeding them at the church in Tucker.
2: That's correct.
0: Where's your church located?
2: It's on La Vista Road.
0: And it's in Tucker. And do you need us to solicit for donations for you?
2: I wouldn't turn that down. I think that's fantastic.
0: Where can people donate? Can they go to your website or the church's website or something like that?
2: They can.
0: Find out more at tuckerfirst.org. You can also call 470-431-7800. 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

0: This is Georgia Focus Extra. The House of Artists Foundation is a national nonprofit entity with a global ecosystem of over 100 community partnerships that reimagines the passion and prosperity of autistic youth and adult scholars. Ashley Drayton is the chief visionary officer and president. She explains.
1: House of Artists Foundation is a nonprofit organization, and we focus on creative arts, trade skill, and life skills training for autistic youth and adults. And we have several unique programs that happen throughout the year. Camp Artism is our flagship, and House of Artists Foundation is the Fairway to Fabulous, where autistic youth and adults are able to maximize their potential in the career workforce environment, as well as life skills, living independently as possible with themselves and or their caregiver.
0: What is Camp Artism?
1: Camp Artism is our flagship vocational training where they learn all things animation, voiceover, photography, underwater photography, driver training, fire safety training, and more.
0: Really? So what did they do this year?
1: This year we were able to go to Nickelodeon Animation Studios. That's one of our locations. That one happens to be in California. We also went to Norfolk Southern. That's down in McDonough, Georgia, learning about locomotives and how they move and all the different careers paths at that location. And then we also went to a voiceover studio here in Atlanta, and it was incredible.
0: Really?
1: We've also done community partnerships with the police and fire department, such as Austell Fire Department, Cobb County Police Department, et cetera.
0: Oh, man, that's great. Now, what are some of the other things you have?
1: We also have our acknowledgement ceremony for Gala Galore, which all of our community partners and contributors come together, and we say thank you to them. We also have Autism's Fantastic Talent. It's a talent show showcasing the creative abilities such as singing, dancing, comedy aspirations for autistic youth and adults.
0: You have a lot of stuff going on. That's got to keep you busy.
1: Absolutely. Showing how they thrive beyond the spectrum.
0: Yeah. That keeps you really busy. Now, you're looking for sponsors, right? 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
0: Okay.
1: There's different categories that come with different acknowledgments. So we would love to be able to have everybody's support at any given level.
0: Why do you call it House of Artists?
1: House of Artists Foundation is because of the creative arts element. We all want to be known for what we do well at.
0: Yeah.
1: And music and art and all those things are creative outlets for anybody. We always look at different things of entertainment that move particular people at any season of life, whether it makes you smile, whether it makes you cry, whether it makes you laugh. There's a feeling that's behind it, and we always start with a positive heart posture. And we affirm ourselves each and every day at House of Artists Foundation. So it truly is a motivating space from the heart. And that's why it's called House of Artists Foundation.
0: That's houseofartistsfoundation.org. John Clark, Georgia News Network.
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3: Because it's really hard to enjoy your life when you're trying to control everything and everyone in your life.
4: Won't be joyful.
3: It will not be joyful. And so the choice is, it's not that we're going to get it right all the time, but the choice is to get it right now, while there is still time, to instead of dreading your life, start enjoying your life.
4: Yeah.
3: And start surrendering to God that which is outside of your control.
2: Well, that's Lisa Turkhurst, and she joins us today on Focus on the Family with Jim Daly, and I'm John Fuller.
4: You know, John, most of us probably wouldn't describe ourselves as controlling. So often, controlling people don't know they're controlling.
2: That's true.
4: And there's so many different environments when we talk about controlling. There's work. I mean, I've said, you know, when you're in this position, I'm responsible to the donors and the board. There's a certain amount of control I need to exert to make sure the ministry is moving in the right place and not feel bad about that. You know, this is a direction or a change of course that we need to make. So let's make it. And people say, well, that's very controlling. But you need that. So there are healthy examples of control. Then we get into marriage, and again, that can be unhealthy. You know, if one of the spouses is overly controlling, out of fear perhaps. The good news is we're going to talk about this topic today with our guest in such a powerful and positive way for us to recognize those temptations for control, what drives it, the fear in us and other things, and then what do we do to move to a more biblical, godly perspective?
2: Yeah, because so much of life can't be controlled, right? Well,
4: let's
2: Lisa Turkhurst is always popular when we have her here in the studio, and you're about to hear why. As the president and chief visionary officer of Proverbs 31 Ministries, she's encouraged literally millions of women to strengthen their faith and their relationships. She's written a number of books, and one that we're talking about today is called Making Peace with What I Can't Control. Find relief from the exhaustion of overthinking, trying to fix others, and wanting to figure it all out. And you can learn more about Lisa and this book at our website.
4: That is so good. What a great title.
3: Thank you, Lisa.
4: Welcome in.
3: Thank you so much. I'm so honored once again to be with you guys.
4: At Proverbs 31 Ministries, you're talking to so many women. What in this category of control are you hearing from them where they're struggling?
3: I think people, first of all, there's a big section of people that wouldn't necessarily, like you said before, Jim, they're not necessarily saying I'm a control freak or I have control issues. And yet they're walking around so exhausted from trying to manage everything that they are responsible to manage, but then also stepping over that line, managing other people, situations that they feel they want a certain outcome. All of it's so very understandable. And I would say the vast majority of people, the root of their control is not power, it's fear.
4: Mm-hmm.
3: And I think when we start to really peel back the layers, we have to understand and take a look at there's a paper thin line between being a responsible person, which is really good, to being a controlling person. And so we have to examine where is that line and how can we address the fear that often drives these controlling tendencies that whether we know it or not, must be dealt with.
4: And we are going to get into that, thankfully, because I think you're right over ground zero when you talk about fear manifesting itself in control, because we want to control the environment we're in. But before we get there, this idea of control can be masked as something good. You know, that you care about others.
3: That's right. You want
4: to help them get to a better place. And those are all noble things to be about.
3: Exactly.
4: Talk about that you saw in yourself, this justification for control, that I'm just trying to help them be better.
3: Yeah. Well, and not just I saw in myself, I still see it in myself.
4: Yeah, right. All of us have some of this, especially as Christians.
3: Yeah. You know, when I went through in my first marriage, just complete betrayal and devastation, I didn't realize that I was working overtime to try to manage another person. Mm-hmm. I truly felt like I was trying to save my marriage. I was trying to save my family. I was trying to save this man that I had been with so long. I didn't understand. I just didn't have the language or the context that what I was actually doing was hindering him from hitting rock bottom and realizing that he had a savior, but it wasn't me. And sometimes I think in a desperate attempt to save another person, what we don't realize is we're actually stepping in front of the very consequences that could actually help them. It's only understandable that we do everything that we can to try to talk them into making different choices, to try to prevent, you know, certain outcomes. And, you know, it's also very understandable. So if you're in that place, you know, before we even start talking about what needs to be done, I just want to say, I get it. And here's another big category, parents of adult children. You know,
4: teens too.
3: Teens too. It's like, you know, we see things so clearly because for me, I'm bringing 57-year-old wisdom into a scenario where there's 20 and 30-year-olds making decisions. My kids are great kids, But also there are certain things that I'm like, oh, no, no, no, no, no, don't do that. Don't do this. And it's not because I want to control them. It's because I want to help them. But help taken too far can really get us in trouble.
4: And I think the challenge is knowing where that line is. Like you said, it's so hard to give advice. You know, I'm thinking of the scripture where the Lord, they're out on the sea and the storm is going and he's sleeping. And the disciples are like, man, come on, this is dangerous. This is life-threatening. And then he calms the storm. But it's mentioned in Scripture that they kind of woke him up. It's that kind of thing. Some people, let's say spouses, may look at that and say, you're disconnected from reality, man. You should be controlling in this situation. Like the Lord should have known to wake up and calm the storm in that setting. But with a teen child who's having struggles or an adult child, there's a certain amount of wisdom and control you want to apply. But in the end, you got to let them be the Lord's, right?
3: Mm-hmm.
4: That sounds hard and calloused.
3: It is very, very challenging. But here's that paper thin line. I think let's just go there between responsibility and being controlling. When I am being responsible, I manage all that is within my ability to manage, to control. But regarding other people, I don't step over that line and also try to manage them. So being responsible is, I am going to manage what is within my ability to manage. But regarding the outcome, I must trust God.
4: Yeah.
3: And I've made peace with the fact that ultimately I have to trust God. If I'm being controlling, then controlling is I'm going to manage everything that is within my ability to manage. And I'm also going to manage everything that is really outside of my ability to manage, because regarding the outcome, I'm only willing to accept the outcome that I think is best.
4: Yeah. There's so many behaviors that the Lord warns us about, fear being one of them. Fear not. Don't live in that state of fear. One of the things for unhealthy control, in my opinion, as I've observed it, is when it starts from fear rather than from a healthy place. Fear almost, when it rises, the only tool in a mom's tool chest, a dad's tool chest, a husband, a wife, whatever the application, is you reach for control to increase control to lower your fear.
3: Exactly.
4: And it doesn't really help.
3: Well, and here's the tricky thing about it. Sometimes it does, in a temporary sense. Sometimes our controlling efforts really do start to steer things in a direction that we want them to go. But it's all temporary, because ultimately we cannot control how another person thinks, the narrative that another person believes, or what a person does, or what they even say. So ultimately we can't control that. So even if it seems like it works for a little bit, our controlling efforts, it will eventually fall apart and leave us more anxious than we were before. Control is really fear disguised as a strength. So think about that for a second. Control is really fear described as a strength. And I think sometimes we think there's nothing we can do about fear. It just hits us. And we know the verses, you know, the go-to verse, of course, you know, God did not give us a spirit of fear. But I think it's important that we understand fear can actually be broken into four distinct components that will give us a little bit more understanding of what we can do, practically speaking, about fear. The first component of fear, you can't do anything about. That's the alert or the alarm. So that's when you become aware of something and you become alert or alarmed. This is something that's stirring up fear inside of me. That's going to hit you. And you really cannot control that at all. Then the second two components of fear, that's where we can do some work. So one of them is memory. Instantaneously, when we feel that alert or alarm, our brain is going to go back very quickly. It happens just like this. Go back to another time, a memory that we felt the same feeling. And then it's going to interpret what we are experiencing based on the memories that we have. Then the next component is perception. Based on what's happened before, you know, and certainly if we've had previous trauma, trauma is not just what happens to us. It's the story we tell ourselves because of what happened. That's perception. So memory and perception, that's where work can happen. That's where we can really make progress with our fear. And the fourth component is either our reaction or our response. We want to get to response, not always just feeling paralyzed because we feel a fear and then we react, right? Now, obviously, in the moment that I feel this feeling of fear, I'm not going to go, okay, let me break it down. Now, what's a previous memory? What's a perception? That's not the time to do it. The time to do it is when we don't feel threatened.
4: Yeah.
3: And we can really examine. So this situation is constantly stirring up this fear inside of me. So now let me go back. Where do I have other memories where maybe a worst case scenario did happen? And what is the story, the perception that I'm telling myself because of what happened? We can do work there in a time where we're not threatened. And if we do some work, then our chances increase to have a better response on the end. So in that moment, we more quickly tell ourselves a better story about what reality is. Sometimes when you've been through worst case scenario after worst case scenario, you start convincing yourself, and in that moment of fear saying, oh, this is absolutely going to be worst case scenario, when in reality, it probably won't be. It won't be best. It won't be worse. It'll hit somewhere in the middle. So that perception work, the story that we've been telling ourselves is really important.
4: It's so critical because that controlling attitude, especially in parenting, can really bring damage to the relationship.
3: That's right. And, you know, we talked a little bit about the role that fear is playing in all of this and the two components, memory and perception. So this is where we can really take a step back. I encourage people to get a journal and start writing healthier perceptions in our journal. Like, when I feel this, you know, it's not always this. And then put in some Bible verses. And like Nehemiah says, take counsel with yourself. And then certainly bring it all to the Lord in prayer and bring in scriptures too. All of that can help us in a moment where we're preparing in times of strength for times of struggle.
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11: Yeah, and Lisa, this is something generally in the culture that we're seeing anyway. I mean, bubble-wrapped kids, you know, wearing bike helmets because they might fall from their bike. I fell from my bike. I survived. So there is something in the Christian community where we think Jesus is the answer for this. Mm-hmm. And you have a story of Judas in the scripture that really highlights the difference between saying, I want Jesus to take care of this, and then I really want Jesus to take care of this.
3: Exactly. Well, the story of Judas, you know, we have certain perceptions of Judas where, you know, he was the one that betrayed Jesus, sold him out for money. And then, of course, we know what played out after that. And so oftentimes I would see the story of Judas and think, oh, yeah, I know that. So I didn't ever dig deep or do any personal reflection of what part of Judas's mistake do I see my own self making? Like, how can I learn something more specific from him? And when you boil it all down to it, you know, take away the greed, that may have been a large part of it. But what I really want to focus on is Judas saw an outcome that he was very determined. Judas wanted Jesus to rise up and become an earthly king to overthrow the Romans and make the Roman oppression go away. That is good. That's not a bad desire. Oftentimes, the outcomes that we want, they're good. They're not bad desires. The problem is that Judas decided to do it his way, and he was only willing to accept an outcome that he thought was best, and he didn't pause and think that God could be doing something different and better. Different doesn't always mean bad. Different just means different. What Jesus's plan was, he was gonna rise up. He was gonna become a king, but he wasn't just after saving the people of the day. He was after eternal salvation. God's plan was so much bigger than what Judas could even fathom. And the most tragic part of Judas's story is in the end, he tried to undo what he did. He took the money back and said, you know, like, take the money back. And he realized he couldn't undo what he did. And then, of course, it wound up taking him right to his death.
4: You know, there is such a big application for us there in terms of God's plans for our lives, for those around us, our kids, etc. I mean, and it's hard to say, Lord, I truly give this all over to you, which was Judas's mistake. You're absolutely right. But we do that in so many different ways that we are saying, I love you. I don't trust you, Lord. That's what we're really saying.
3: Yeah.
4: And man, God has to say, okay, child, just give me some time. You'll see why my plans are better and bigger. You know, so many testimonies of alcoholics, addictions of all kinds that end up in a godly place where the person is saved. Not everybody has that experience. But you sit there and go, the valleys that I had to go through, I'm so grateful for, because that's what ultimately brought me to the Lord.
3: Absolutely. And,
4: but that is hard. It's hard for a parent to say, okay, Lord, have your way with my child.
3: Yeah.
4: Because I'm going to trust that you're going to bring him to you.
3: But in the end, you know, we have to remember when we release a loved one, when we release a child into trusting the Lord, you know, we're releasing them to the Lord. We're not releasing them to a cliff to fall over. We need to mentally have this picture. We are releasing them into the arms of God, and that's the safest place for any person to be. Now, will we always get the outcome that we want? Absolutely not. But regardless, we can't control the outcome anyways. So why not take that step and release them into the arms of the Lord and let the Lord carry what was never yours to carry?
4: Yeah. And also in that respect, it's not saying don't be engaged. You know, sometimes as Christians, we live on these switches, you know.
3: Yeah.
4: Lord, he's all yours.
3: Yeah,
4: and I'm not going to talk to him
3: again. We don't want to live in extremes like that, right? We want to be responsible.
4: Right.
3: For example, like the riding the bike thing. It is responsible to tell our kids to put their helmet on. It is responsible to give them a safe path to bike. It is responsible to, you know, let our kids get outside and have some fresh air and all of that. But can we ultimately control that no accident will ever happen? No, we can't.
4: Yeah.
3: And so we can do all that we are responsible to do And then once we've done that, we have to rest and trust in the Lord. That doesn't mean disengage. Stay engaged. Just don't be controlling.
4: Yeah. You know, this idea of helper and fixer, I think Jean and I represent this. She is a helper. I'm a fixer. And we can get into trouble with that. And you have a similar story that we helped a friend with a car loan, and it didn't go well.
3: Right.
4: But what was your story, your experience with that?
3: Yeah, so, you know, I'm a very tender-hearted person, and compassion taken too far, I've learned in therapy, is codependency. I need you to be okay so I can feel okay, so how can I make you okay? Because I want to feel okay, okay?
4: I think I followed that.
3: Yeah. And so, you know, sometimes my compassion will run ahead, and, you know, if I have something... Example, if I have the money to go help another person, I sometimes feel compelled to do it. And I know this about myself, so I have to watch it. Because what can often happen is if we try to step in and rescue that person, if I want to give them money as a gift, and it's not irresponsible for me to do that, then give it as a gift. But I would really caution you about giving money to someone who has already proven themselves irresponsible with money. Because when you do that, what's going to eventually happen if you expect them to pay you back, it's going to go bad really quickly. If they've already proven themselves not responsible with money, they're not going to suddenly, because now you give them more money, it's not going to suddenly make them responsible with money. And that's kind of the trap I got in. And the situation started off, it felt so good in the moment. Like, I'm helping this person, you know, co-sign this loan. It's going to be great. It felt awesome. I felt like a hero. But then when it came time to expecting them to be responsible again, when they'd already proven over and over and over to not be responsible, my expectations for them to suddenly manage this well, of course, they weren't met. I became part of their problem, that I was always chasing them down for money, which really was not the case. Yeah. Now, again, am I saying never loan money to people? That's not what I'm saying. I'm saying don't enable somebody who's already proven that they're going to be irresponsible. Don't go into it thinking you're going to be the savior. They have a savior, but it's not you.
4: Yeah. But it is so hard to pull back for their best interests.
3: Yes.
4: Because you want to feel good about yourself,
3: yes.
4: Right?
3: And the thing is, can you do, like, here's what I encourage people. Okay, you want to help and you want to take the risk? Totally your choice. The control police, they're not going to come swarming in on you and give you a big hand slap. Nope, you know. But do you have to take it to an extreme of solving the big problem? Or could you come in and solve part of the problem out of your compassion, out of your love for them? You know, do you have to give them all the money? Or could you come in and offer them a gift of relief that's a temporary, you know, solution, not to the big problem, but to something more immediate today? And so I'm not saying draw hard lines here. I'm not saying to, you know, be suddenly like anti-people. I'm saying be wise about what it is really costing you. Be aware of the emotional wear and tear.
4: You talk about flipping the script, and I think this might be in day one here. We're going to come back next time if you're willing.
3: Absolutely.
4: And talk more about this topic. But you talk about flipping the script, replacing thoughts like, I can't believe this. Like, I can't believe that couple would not manage this auto loan the way they need to, right? Mm-hmm. And you can, again, you can generate a lot of emotion about what they're not doing to perform to your expectation, which is a form of control. But talk about flipping the script. Give us some of those examples of what we're saying in our head that tends to float in the control.
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12: Neighborhoods along the Jersey Shore have already seen extensive flooding. Similar scenes also playing out in New York City. The storm is blamed for at least one death there. Over 40 million people will see some impacts before it's all over. The storm is forecast to move onshore in the New Jersey area Sunday. Rain and strong winds will continue into Monday morning before conditions gradually improve across the region.
13: And that's Fox's Chandley Painter. Meantime, we get word a swimmer is missing off of Long Island's Robert Moses State Park as the powerful nor'easter brings waves as high as 18 feet to that area. Meantime, Hurricane Nolo is running parallel to the Hawaiian Islands, bringing severe weather and conditions to the southern part of that state. Fox Weather's Robert Ray has the latest from the Hawaiian Big Island.
14: Hurricane Nolo, a Category 2 right now, spinning at about 140 miles to the south of us, and it made its turn to the west, so it will track parallel with the Hawaiian Islands. We expect a lot more rain to come in, and that is a big concern on the Big Island, also in Maui as well. We do expect a lot more rain to come, and that is why the island nation of Hawaii is hunkering down. The county here telling people to stay inside, do not go out today, as we're seeing emergency officials flanked up and down the roadways and big wind gusts coming in.
13: Hawaii experiencing three hurricanes and one tropical storm in just the past 2 months. 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
13: At least 27 people confirmed dead after two mass shootings in South Africa just hours apart. Police say eight gunmen armed with AK-47s and pistols killed 17 people at a bar near Johannesburg on Saturday night. About 4 hours later, gunmen killed 10 more people at a store near Cape Town. No arrests made. The attacks coming just days after another mass shooting killed 11 people near Durban. Hundreds of thousands of folks welcoming Pope Leo to France as an estimated 500,000 people gathered at the Place of Harmony in Paris. Fox's Lauren Green there as well.
27: The unstated theme of this trip is renewal. This morning, the Pope visited a small social service agency named after Sudanese convert Saint Josephine Bakita, and later a musical welcome at the Catholic Institute of Paris to meet new Catholics. Nearly 80,000 young people gave the Pope a rock star welcome, a real-time proof that Catholicism is growing among young adults as the dazzling show embraced the imagery of France's most well-known young saints, like the 15th century Joan of Arc. With the title of the pilgrimage, That the World May Have Life, Leo, the first American pope, is stressing controlling artificial intelligence and of upholding the value of human life from conception to the grave, a theme directed at the country's politically liberal bent, where assisted suicide is now law.
13: And Pope Leo celebrating Mass at the Shrine of Our Lady of Lourdes today. He's also meeting with French bishops and members of the Sikh community before taking part in a rosary and a traditional torchlight parade that is coming up tonight. Police in England evacuating several homes near an airbase used by the U.S. military and arresting several men on suspected explosives offenses. Army bomb disposal experts are examining several vehicles near RAF Fairford, which U.S. forces have used for limited strikes during the war with Iran. I'm Paul Stevens. This is Fox News.

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1: Plenty of sunshine across southwest Georgia again today with our high in the upper 80s. Clear skies tonight, low 57. Sunny upper 80s on Monday. We'll keep it sunny, rain-free, warming up a bit more Tuesday and Wednesday. High both days in the low 90s. I'm Georgia WeatherNet meteorologist KJ Allen.
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1: Hello, folks. I'm Larry Kudlow. 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Pouring rain here in New York City, but I don't know where it is, the rest of the world. 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Name of the show is Kudlow. 4 to 5 p.m. every day, Monday through Friday. If you can't make it, just text your favorite 9-year-old. She'll show you how to DVR the show. You'll never miss a thing. So I want to talk about not so much the Xi-Trump meeting, although we will get into that. We will get into that. But the U.N. Assembly this week, the two great, fabulous speeches. That's what I really want to talk about. And by President Trump on the Tuesday, and by Prime Minister Netanyahu on the Thursday. And of course, they are collaborators, associates, friends in the fight for world freedom and ending the terrorism of Iran. The Trump speech, I thought, was incredible. And I'm not going to go through all of it, but what he did was, yes, he bashed Iran. And by the way, you can see the headlines today. This 7-day ceasefire nonsense from Iran. It's just all BS. And he's rejecting that. And the bombing's going to start again, whether it starts in October or after the election. But the key point, one key point I want to make about Mr. Trump is that he said, look, they're waiting to see how I do in the midterm election. But they don't realize that I'm not running. I did that already. And won in a landslide. We won in a giant landslide. I'll be here for 2.5 years. And then he went on to say, I give absolutely no credence and will not give credence to the election. When it comes to Iran, it doesn't even enter my mind. The only thing it does is that Iran will never have a nuclear weapon. The cowards and traitors here, blah, blah, blah. And then people just broke out in applause when he said he's going to get rid of their nuclear weapon. He got several applause lines from the UN speech, which is very unusual because most of them don't like Mr. Trump and he doesn't like most of them. But there were a number of applause lines, very important. That's how effective his speech was. But he took politics out of Iran. He took politics out of Iran. Statesmanlike. And we will see this after the election. Maybe we'll see it before the election. I don't know. Then he touted America's economic strength. Talked about AI, super intelligence, no global regulation of anything. Bashed the International Criminal Court. The UN agencies won't protect our children from transgenderism or the persecution of Christians or promoting mass migrations. He said no to any global carbon tax. By the way, he got up and said no taxes at all. No, there will be no tax increases, period. All right, how's that? By the way, he cut taxes a little more than a year ago, and we're growing at about 5%. Right now, massive growth. We'll talk about that over the course of the show. But he also reached out, and this was part of this, why this was a beautiful speech. He showed a lot of optimism and vision at the UN. And he had nice things to say about the Security Council, Mexico, any number of countries where he made peace deals. Melania was there with her kid, her campaign to help kids. He thanked them for endorsing his 20-point Gaza peace plan. I mean, he was very, very open and constructive, sort of reaching out. He wasn't bashing them, which was so wonderful. And he gave an optimistic vision. He basically is asking, we will grow our economies far bigger, and we will not just speak of peace, prosperity, and justice. Here at the United Nations, we will stand for them all over the world. Together, we will build a future for our people that is brighter, more hopeful, and more magnificent than ever before. Thank you. God bless the nations of the world. God bless America. It's a fabulous speech, positive speech. A statesmanlike speech, a constructive speech. And very important. Now, the other great speech was the Netanyahu speech, which was a barn burner that made the case for moral clarity against anti-Semitism, which is spreading, unfortunately, around the world. And he stood up at the UN, which does not like him. A lot of people walked out. He said, if there are any other moral cowards who haven't yet left this hall, please do so now. But there are a lot of people who stayed, people with moral backbones. And they applauded Mr. Netanyahu any number of times. And he stood up and blasted anti-Semitism again and again and again. He praised President Trump because they are partners. And he just blasted Mayor Zohran Mamdani. Mamdani has it coming. You know, the Democratic Socialists of America are also the anti-Semites of America. They go hand in hand. Look in their platform. Look in their agenda. Look at any of the running, El Sayed up in Michigan, Flanagan in Minnesota. They're going to lose, but they're just chock full of anti-Semitism. And Netanyahu called them out. So to all those spreading these lies about my country and about our brave soldiers, Mr. Netanyahu said, whether they sit in this hall or in the office of the anti-Semitic mayor of New York, I say this, shame on you. Shame on you for distorting the facts. Shame on you for inverting victim and aggressor. Shame on you for spitting in the face of truth. Mr. Mamdani, since you were elected mayor of the city, many Jews no longer feel safe in New York. They talk to me. They tell me this isn't the city we remember. It changed so quickly, no wonder you praise criminals convicted of supporting Hamas. You count as friends people like Hassan Piker, who said America deserved 9/11. You falsely, repeatedly accuse Israel of genocide. Mr. Mamdani, you try to stop me from coming here. You try to silence me. Well, you can't silence me. You can't silence the truth. And here's the simple truth. Israel didn't commit genocide. Israel prevented genocide. Good for Netanyahu. And you had to really see the speech. I mean, it was a barn burner. It was an absolute barn burner of a speech. We're going to talk about these speeches and their relevance. My disappointment is that more people didn't pick up about Bibi Netanyahu's speech. In other words, I want to see more political leaders throughout the country start attacking anti-Semitism, which is hate and bigotry. And you can start it off at Jewish people, but you'll wind up the hates and the bigotry against Catholics and blacks and browns, believe me. And it goes hand in hand. It's sort of ethnic attacks go hand in hand with socialism and communism. And it may be a separate issue, but they're always related. Let me give you one more line from Mr. Netanyahu. In New York, Jews are threatened on the way to synagogues. Jews have been stabbed in the streets. Jews are demonized, targeted. They're targeted simply for being Jews. Now, listen to this. Jews have been murdered in Sydney, that's Australia, Manchester, that's UK, Montreal, Canada, Boulder, Colorado. They've been attacked in Los Angeles, in London, in Paris, in Berlin, in Washington, D.C. He is right. We're living in a period where blatant anti-Semitism is spreading. And, of course, the crazy radical Islamists in Iran want to wipe Israel and Jewish people off the face of the earth. I want to see more leaders. I don't know, the Democrats don't want to do it. Republicans should. Pick up on this. Fight back on anti-Semitism. It's not just about Israel, although it is our great partner, the only democracy, the only free country in the Middle East. But it's just about individual Jewish people. And it's about whether we are tolerant and whether we believe in free speech and freedom of religion and free enterprise on the economic side. Netanyahu raised all those points, and then he concluded with a very positive vision, somewhat like President Trump. President Trump's kind of saying, well, let's make humanity great again. So here's Netanyahu. Right here, let me say that he and Mr. Trump are succeeding in stopping nuclear weapons, which brings me to Mr. Netanyahu's vision pivot, where he said, it's only a matter of time that in Iran, something incredible will happen. The power of the people will overcome the people in power. I want you to listen to my words carefully. One day, and it may not be far away, the Iranian people will be free. Their murderous regime will be toppled by its lies, corruption, cruelty. This evil regime will fall, and we will all celebrate that day. He is right. It's a fabulous vision. It's an absolutely fabulous

0: nations of the world, and God bless America. Two great leaders with fabulous, positive visions and moral clarity. That's why this was remarkable. I know it's fashionable to be pessimistic. I'm not pessimistic. I am an optimist. And I heard two very optimistic speeches this week in the UN from two great world leaders. Let me take a break here. I'm Kudlow. We'll be right back.
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1: 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Here's Jake Novak.
3: It looks like GM knows how to take a hint. A few days ago, Transportation Secretary Sean Duffy slammed GM rival Ford for a number of ongoing and new deals with China. That included a technology licensing deal with China's CATL, where Ford is producing lithium batteries with that company, even though those batteries will be made in Michigan. Duffy used the term, quote, deeply concerned to describe that partnership. GM was listening to all of this, and it just said it's working to ensure its next generation of battery cells will be backed by a strong domestic supply chain. Now, I'm going to briefly take you back to Rocks for Jocks class. GM's plan is to keep production more domestic by relying on new battery technology that uses sodium derived from soda ash, which is a lot more prevalent in America than lithium. Got it? Good. GM sustainability chief says this change should allow the company to leapfrog some of the most advanced battery technologies coming out of China. Sounds like a win-win. Now it's time to deliver. I'm Jake Novak.
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3: So I'd like to continue my optimism about these two great speeches by those two great statesmen, Trump and Netanyahu. But I just want to quickly put out a wake-up call to Republicans. The economy is great. We had a huge number yesterday for business investment. Huge number. We're growing at 5%. Wages are rising. Construction, manufacturing, data centers, everything. But the GOP is not making the sale. And we will be talking later in the show with John McLaughlin, ace pollster, who's polling likely voters, okay? Likely voters, which is so important. And the GOP is down 5 points. 5 points. That's not good. I know it's late September in the generic ballot. 5 points to the Democrats, and they just have their work to do. They don't seem to want to put out the word how good this economy is. It's like they think it's the greatest story never told. I tell the story all the time. We're in a boom. We're in a boom. And the boom was helped enormously by the tax cuts of a year ago. And President Trump actually is talking about additional tax cuts if the Republicans could keep the House and Senate. But the point is, why aren't they talking now? I know gasoline is high. I get that. And I feel your pain on that. $4.50, okay? Yes. But I want to say it's not the only thing going on. We've created a million jobs. Wages, even with gasoline, manufacturing and construction wages are beating inflation. Consumers are spending. Almost every cylinder is clicking. It's not just all about gasoline. That gasoline hasn't stopped the economy from growing. But the Republicans got to get on their horse and giddy up. Make a statement, get out there. They're losing by 5 points. They're even tightening up on free enterprise versus socialism. Anyway, McLaughlin will be here later in the show. I just want to put that warning out. We'll pick up the economy at the top of the next hour. I'm Kudlow. We'll be right back, folks. Please stick around.

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0: News. I'm Roxanne Evans. A powerful nor'easter continues to hammer the Northeast with flooding, damaging winds, power outages, and hundreds of flight cancellations. New Jersey Governor Mikey Sherrill issuing an early warning to residents.
1: We saw much of the storm coming in across the coastline and into the Back Bay, some roads that are impassable and flooded out. So please do not try to cross them. Stay safe.
0: Well, at least one person has died and authorities are searching for a missing swimmer off Long Island. President Trump rejects Iran's proposal to reopen the Strait of Hormuz, saying the terms are not acceptable. Iran is awaiting a formal response. And Pope Leo celebrates Mass in Lourdes before thousands of people during his four-day visit to France. America's listening to Fox News.

0: Portions of this program are pre-recorded.
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4: Plenty of sunshine across southwest Georgia again today with our high in the upper 80s. Clear skies tonight, low 57. Sunny upper 80s on Monday. We'll keep it sunny, rain-free, warming up a bit more Tuesday and Wednesday. High both days in the low 90s. I'm Georgia WeatherNet meteorologist KJ Allen.
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8: So we talked about the two great speeches this past week. Positive speeches, moral clarity speeches. No nukes for Iran speeches, that's for sure. Anyway, let's dig in a little bit, chew on it. Two of my favorites, Congresswoman Claudia Tenney from upstate New York, the best of the best, Ways and Means Committee, and Lord knows what else. Michael Faulkner, professor of finance at the University of Maryland, former deputy secretary of the Treasury, who knows an awful lot, and I might add, America First Policy Institute co-chair for American Prosperity. Thanks to both of you. It's sort of an odd couple, but I know both of you very well, and I just sort of came to mind. Claudia, I want to start with you. You know, I thought the Netanyahu speech was a barn burner, needed to be said, fighting back against the anti-Semitism. More, you know, Zoran Mandami, but just in general, global anti-Semitism. So, Claudia, here's my concern. We talked a little bit about this on the TV show last. I would like to see more political leaders back him up, talk about what he was saying. We cannot let this anti-Semitic wave, you know, continue and grow. And if the Democrats won't do it because the socialists are all anti-Semitic, I mean, in some ways, their whole movement is driven by their hatred of Israel. But the Republicans should surely do it. And if no other reason, the votes out there. But you know what is, Claudia, I had Charlie Hurt, Mark Thiessen on last night. And I said, gosh, where's the backup? Where's the follow through? The guy just gave this barn burner speech and I didn't hear anybody really back him up. What do you think, Claudia?
9: Oh, Larry, great to be on. It was a barn burner, but I have to tell you, every time he gets up and speaks, it's a major truth bomb. When Netanyahu spoke in front of the Congress, he spoke from the rostrum in the House of Representatives. It was another incredible speech, an incredible truth bomb, and yet you could see the complete divide between the Democrats and the Republicans, because the Democrats are buying this narrative that they continue to, even if they don't agree with it, except for a very few number of members, that just go on and on about the Gaza genocide. They are, you know, they're part of this whole sort of red-green unification that we saw in Iran back in the 70s, which is how they were able to depose the Shah and put this, you know, this horrendous regime in place that has been governing for 47 years. So I thought Netanyahu's speech was great, and I thought it was wonderful to see who actually stayed in the chamber And I love that he actually made references, you know, to all the things the Democrats are screaming about, you know, like there's no free speech and all this other stuff.
8: But are the Republicans backing him? I'm not hearing any Republican backing, Claudia.
9: Yeah, I think they are.
8: I know you are. I know your views.
9: I think it's like,
8: who?
9: I do think so. I do think they need to lean into this a little more than they are. But I think right now you're seeing Republicans out in the, you know, in the field right now running on election. And right now it's, you know, right now the Iranian war is not the most popular topic out in the world. But Americans don't understand that. And we thought we were going to get into prosperity issues and some of the inflation things that you've been talking about at your show all week and why, you know, people are willing to go out and they're complaining about $4 gas when it was over $5 under Biden and 9% inflation and huge subsidies and costs and increases in the deficit and everything, which is causing all of this under Biden, to less than 3% inflation and a really prosperous society that we live in. The same people complaining about, you know, paying $4 for gas when we're doing this important thing in Iran, and what we're stopping this regime is, which is really important from an historical sense and very courageous of President Trump, those same people are spending $5 and $6 on a latte at Starbucks.
8: Well, I know. It's not the only thing. I understand that. And I'm trying to get the GOP to wake up to those facts. But Mike Falconer, I just wanted to give you a whack at the question I'm raising, the issue I'm raising. Right. Is why there aren't more. All right, so I'm sure Claudia's right. The Democrats, the socialists are the tail wagging the Democratic dog, and they've decided to throw in hate Israel. But Netanyahu makes this phenomenal speech, it's a tremendous moral clarity plea, but I don't see any reverberation. You know, I didn't see any echo chamber, Mike. It troubled me a lot. It still troubles me. Today is Saturday. The speech was Thursday. We took it up on the TV show yesterday. I just would like to see it. Now, President Trump did a great job in his speech at the UN talking about how the persecution of Christians has to end. Okay, spot on. But the persecution of Jews has to end, too.
10: That's right, Larry. And I think what we need to do is look upon both the Netanyahu speech and President Trump's speech as the defense of Western values. We need to come back to there is a civilizational conversation going on here about what kind of society we want to be and who is ultimately going to lead on setting global values that make this a world we want to live in. And

0: so caught up sometimes in the everyday minutia. But what Prime Minister Netanyahu's speech more than anything else did is return to the defense of the of Western values and the what we want to accomplish. And that's what's under assault by the DSA. The Democrat socialists have been at this for decades, undermining Western values in our education system, among our youth. And that's why you now see this rise of socialism and collectivism. And the president's speech, as well as Prime Minister Netanyahu's, is, you know, we need to get back to individual liberty, self-sufficiency, taking care of our fellow neighbors and our nuclear families, and re-embracing God in our lives, and in order to find purpose rather than it being provided by government. And I would love to see us more broadly create this juxtaposition, because I don't think in my lifetime the parties have been further apart than they are now on these things. And we are, if the Democrats were to take a bunch of Senate seats this cycle and then do the same thing in 2028, then our society as we know it could come to an end, because they are going to get rid of the filibuster. They are going to make DC a state. They are going to make Puerto Rico a state. That, you know, the congresswoman's colleagues in the House, 99% of the Democrats voted against a constitutional amendment to set the number of justices on the Supreme Court at 9, because they want to fundamentally transform our country, as Barack Obama said. That mission of theirs continues, and we need to be having the conversation this election in those terms.
1: Claudia, what is the GOP running on? What do you think? You just heard Faulkner made a lot of good points. But the reality, what is the GOP running on? What's the single, you know, top line message? What do you think?
2: Well, I think one of the most compelling messages that the speaker articulated very early on is that it is common sense Republicans versus crazy communist Democrats. And I think it's very true, because as Mike just pointed out, look, there are Democrats that don't agree with the far left, but none of them will stand up to them. None of them will stand up to them. They'll vote with them. They'll vote to change the Supreme Court. They'll vote with all this craziness. And that's the scariest thing about it, is none of them will stand up. So we're out there, and what I'm trying to tell people is, look, I'm in upstate New York. We are under siege by the Democrats in Albany. They have, you know, dominated Albany for a long time. They control the policy. It is a great incubator for everyone to see, do you want to be New York? Do you want to go from being one of the greatest states, one of the greatest job creators, innovators for this country? You know, the Industrial Revolution started here. Great companies were started here. And there's been a mass exodus from this state. Why? Because of high taxes, you know, more communism being talked about, high, you know, least business-friendly state, you know, ridiculous laws against police, against imprisonment. Nobody gets held accountable. And we elected the mayor who is the anti-Semite communist who's talking about, you know, this stuff. We in New York City elected this guy. This is our state. Everyone should be worried and everyone should be looking at it. So what I'm running on.
1: There's Mr. Trump. Hold on one second. There's Mr. Trump going to see him at Gracie Mansion and kind of making nice. I don't know. Claudia, I loved my former boss, but I wasn't thrilled with that. I mean, honestly, I was not thrilled with it.
2: Larry, I love Trump. I love his courage. I love his willingness to stand in the way of other things and to break, you know, establishing paradigms. He's pretty amazing in that way. But, you know, you got to take the whole person. And sometimes I think he wants to be friendly with people. Unfortunately, I think he should have waited till November to meet with Mamdani in this way, because it's sort of, I don't think he's like recognizing this existential threat that we in upstate New York feel it, because remember, New York City gets everything. We're the ones that pay the price in upstate New York. But what we've done, and what I think we're running on in our district and up here, is what people need to remember, is while the Democrats created this high inflation, you know, all the, you know, the green energy and wasting our resources on all these things with subsidies instead of fair markets, you know, what we're running on is what we tried to do in that one big beautiful bill is to provide some relief to the actual individuals in our communities. 95% of them are small business owners that are driving our economy. Give the seniors a break. That was the no tax on Social Security. That's a huge winner up here. No tax on tips. especially no tax on overtime. Our overtime workers and our wage workers here are really happy with those things. The permanency of a lot of those small business provisions, some of those things are able to leak through in spite of the Democrat communists in Albany and New York City, and that's helping upstate New York. We need to run on those things. And quite honestly, I agree with you. I wish President Trump hadn't met with Mamdani at this time. I think it's fine to meet with him. You know, I'm not loving he met with Xi Jinping and gave him a state dinner. I think that they're our adversary and our enemy. I get what he's trying to do. He's realizing, and our Marco Rubio accurately stated, you know, they're the second largest economy, second largest military. We don't, you know, what do we think we can do? Well, we know one thing. We can't trust them ever. You know, they're helping the Iranians. They're helping the Russians. They're working against us. They're spying on our people everywhere, all across our country. But at the same time, I see what Trump is trying to do, and I think that's a part of his personality that you and I, you know, understand. But I mean, for all the good things that have done and he did last year, the border, my entire northern district is the border with Canada. And you know, for all the rhetoric about Canada, Canada is actually doing a great job helping us with the border now. So those are things that have improved and are helping my community. So that's what it looks like in upstate New York.
1: Mike Falkender put in some of those tax cut provisions. He was very much a seat at the table. I guess we have to take a break. Mike, we come back. I mean, we got more news yesterday on business investment, CapEx, how much the economy is booming. I didn't hear. I mean, the president didn't put out anything. The vice president. I mean, I grow weary. Why don't they talk about this stuff? I don't understand it. Anyway, hang on. We'll take a break. The great Congresswoman Claudia Tenney, upstate New York. And Mike Falkender, former Deputy Secretary of the Treasury, AFPI co-chair for America Prosperity. I'm Kudlow. We'll be right back.
3: Larry Kudlow.
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6: Have you been watching The Gentlemen Season 2 on Netflix? It's the number one show. It's director Guy Ritchie and star Theo James stopped by the Worldwide News Network Artist Lounge. I asked Guy how he finds ways to make the predicaments the characters get into new and unpredictable for yet another season.
7: I have a feeling that question is slightly beyond my pay grade. 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
6: The Gentlemen Season 2 is on Netflix now. Cooper Lawrence, Entertainment News, Worldwide News Network, New York.
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9: Hi, I'm Peter Sagal. When we were growing up, my two brothers and I just loved our Uncle Ted. He was like a really cool big brother who always brought around the best toys and took us to the best places and with whom we always had the most fun. It was odd, though, when we got older, to realize he wasn't nearly as outgoing and adventurous with other adults. I found out much later that this might have had something to do with the ostomy bag he wore ever since he was diagnosed with Crohn's disease as a teenager and had part of his lower intestine removed. Theodore Skolnick, my Uncle Ted, died last year at the age of 80, never having once mentioned his illness to me or my brothers. He left a large bequest to the Crohn's and Colitis Foundation to help fund better treatments for these diseases and also to help other people, old and young, seek and get help for the situation. Hi, I'm Peter Sagal. When we were growing up, my two brothers and I just loved our Uncle Ted. He was like a really cool big brother who always brought around the best toys and took us to the best places and with whom we always had the most fun. It was odd, though, when we got older, to realize he wasn't nearly as outgoing and adventurous with other adults. I found out much later that this might have had something to do with the ostomy bag he wore ever since he was diagnosed with Crohn's disease as a teenager and had part of his lower intestine removed. Theodore Skolnick, my Uncle Ted, died last year at the age of 80, never having once mentioned his illness to me or my brothers. He left a large bequest to the Crohn's and Colitis Foundation to help fund better treatments for these diseases and also to help other people, old and young, seek and get help for the situation that he was never able to talk about. Don't feel you need to hide your Crohn's or colitis. Go to spillyourguts.org. to learn more about the treatments available and even find a specialist. That's spillyourguts.org.

0: from Wall Street to the White House. 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
1: And we're talking to Congresswoman Claudia Tenney and former Deputy Secretary of the Treasury, Mike Balkinder, co-chair of American Prosperity for America First Policy Institute. Mike, you get this number yesterday, business investment, CapEx, as Wall Street calls it. You're running almost 20% year on year. I mean, it's remarkable. We haven't seen numbers like this in decades. And, of course, there are lots of other numbers. I mean, periodically, Scott Bessent, tweets out wages or jobs or some such thing. But I don't hear an echo chamber. It's like anti-Semitism. I don't hear an echo chamber. I hear Claudia, and Claudia's absolutely smarter than your average bear in Congress. Okay, we know that. But I don't hear it. I don't hear it from the leadership. I have to say, sometimes I hear it from the president, but I wish he would talk about it on a daily basis. Michael Wigger on Atlanta Fed says 5% in the third quarter. When's the last time we had a 5% quarter?
2: Yeah, Larry, I mean, remember the poverty and the income numbers came out. We have the lowest poverty rate in the history of the United States in 2025, and we had real household income, so even inflation-adjusted, real household income hit a record high. And why did those things happen? Because of the president's economic plan. Hmm. When you do no tax on tips, when you do no tax on overtime, it means that households want to go and work more. It's stimulative to labor force participation. And so more households are working. Instead of being dependent upon government, they are generating income for themselves. They are able to keep more of it. And as a result, we have the lowest poverty rate on record. And as you're saying, where is that being amplified? You know, we know that the media are going to focus on the negative numbers, despite the numbers you just talked about, how strong CapEx is, right? And why do we care so much about investment? Sometimes, Larry, you and I have to remind the American people, it's a leading indicator.
1: Right.
2: The amount of investment that is going into building out new infrastructure are the jobs. Those are going to turn into jobs. That is going to turn into production. Mm. That then lowers costs for the American people. That is how you solve the affordability problem. It starts with investment. And why did we get it? Because of things like immediate expensing of equipment and immediate expensing of factory construction that we did in the Big Beautiful Bill. It takes a little bit of time for that to materialize into final goods. But that's why we're focused, because it's such a leading indicator, and we have got to amplify it. There are so many successes that we should be running on, in addition to contrasting our vision of self-sufficiency and reliance upon our neighbors and our families versus the Democrats, what they're offering, which is reliance on government and essentially generational dependency.
1: Yeah, the state is king in that model. But I tell you what, Claudia, that, again, you know John McLaughlin, the polling, and these are likely voters, Republicans back capitalism, Democrats back socialism. Now, capitalism had a 13-point lead in July when they polled. Then the lead shrunk a little bit in August. The most recent September, capitalism wins by only 4 points. 45-41. How's that possible? 45-41, for heaven's sakes. Yeah, I know why it's not, because we're not making the fight. We're not.
3: I agree.
1: The messaging is very poor and sloppy.
3: Well, I will say this. It's very fashionable. Socialism comes into play. It's fashionable at times, which it is again. And I have to even deal with my friends who went to college, and they're like, it's not socialism. Social Security and all these are socialism. Like, no, they're not. Like, it's this, the Democrats are able to get this lazy narrative out there. And to be honest with you, we are fighting the fight and we're putting it out there. But unfortunately, Larry, I love President Trump. You and I've known him since 2013 when he was thinking about running for governor of New York. Mm. Thank God he decided to run for president. One of the things is, like, he's a fighter and he loves to get in the battle, but I have the entire shoreline of what was formerly known as Lake Ontario in my district. So instead of talking about the great economic issues and what Mike just mentioned, the expensing happening right away with the small businesses up here, the seniors getting up to $4,000 or $5,000 back in cash because of no tax on Social Security, all the good things that are happening economically in spite of the communist, you know, subversive regime in Albany and a governor that's taking away every gas appliance we have and you know, making the affordability issue is all about utility prices in upstate New York. It's not the price of fuel for your cars. You know, in spite of all that, everybody's talking about Lake America, you know, instead of talking about these things that are so important. And I love Trump, and I know he's doing this for another reason, but this becomes, you know, these are, he knows how to get attention, but let's get back to, and I'm trying to say, stop talking about that. Let's talk about why things are better, why you can buy, you know, you have the luxury of buying a $5 cup of latte and, at, you know, at Starbucks and all these things that we do and the lifestyle that we lead. And when you just mentioned how well we do as a country, think about poverty in other nations versus what we call poverty here and how high our standard of living is. You know, it is incredible, and we need to talk about that. You know, and this, and as President Trump and Secretary Bessent have talked about, this issue with the high gas prices is really just is temporary. So many good indicators are out there on the economic front, and we feel them in upstate New York. But everyone's talking about Iran because the Democrats burst through. All the media's Democrats.
1: Can Bruce Blakeman,
3: we're talking about Lake America. We're not talking about how well businesses are doing.
1: Can Bruce Blakeman win? He's got some momentum.
3: Yeah, he's moving in the
1: right
3: direction. He's certainly peaking.
1: He's moving.
3: He's moving in a good direction. And he, but, you know, this again, we have got to get people out to vote. They got to get our side out to vote.
1: Claudia Tenney, thank you ever so much. Mike Falkender, thank you ever so much. Turns out to be a great pairing, lots of things. All right, folks, I'm Kudlow. We're going to take a quick break. And on the other side, we're going to do a lot of economics. A lot of the stuff we're talking about, we're going to dig into the economy. It's strong. This is a boom. This is an economic boom, but it's the greatest story never told. But I'm going to tell it. Stay with us. We'll be right back.

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4: Northeast takes a hit. I'm Roxanne Evans, Fox News. Coastal communities across the Northeast are facing severe weather as a rare early autumn nor'easter brings damaging wind gusts, torrential rain, and dangerous coastal flooding across New England. Fox's Chanley Painter has the latest.
5: A powerful and dangerous nor'easter continues to hammer a large chunk of the East Coast with heavy rain, damaging winds, severe flooding, and strong surf. Conditions are forecast to worsen Sunday morning around high tide, amplifying hazardous coastal conditions across the Northeast. Neighborhoods along the Jersey Shore have already seen extensive flooding. Similar scenes also playing out in New York. The storm is blamed for at least one death there. Right now, more than 100,000 customers are without power and nearly 5,500 flights have either been canceled or delayed. Over 40 million people will see some impacts before it's all over. The storm is forecast to move onshore in the New Jersey area Sunday. Rain and strong winds will continue into Monday morning before conditions gradually improve across the region.
4: And a swimmer is missing off Long Island's Robert Moses State Park as the powerful nor'easter brings waves as high as 18 feet to the area. Hurricane Nolo is bringing dangerous winds and flooding as it passes south of Hawaii's Big Island. Fox Weather's Robert Ray reports.
6: This entire roadway, this town has water rushing through the streets. Unfortunately, all this water coming down mountainsides. It has nowhere to go. These are similar scenes to what happened during Hurricane Lala just about 5 weeks ago.
4: Hurricane Nolo follows Hurricane Lowell in early September and Hurricane Lala in August. At least 12 people are dead and dozens remain missing after a vessel carrying traders capsized in eastern Congo. More than 50 people were on board when it overturned Saturday night. 15 people were rescued. 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
9: Temperatures being 30 degrees above average.
3: 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Just click listen, then swipe right and hear the latest news updates on your time. 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
4: A civilian is in custody after reportedly breaking through a barrier at MacDill Air Force Base in Florida.
10: The assailant violently engaged the base's security personnel, according to reports. Fox 13 says the civilian got into an argument with security, which escalated and left one officer with non-life-threatening injuries. The base not specifying what led to the attack. Base security took the assailant into custody. An investigation is ongoing. MacDill is the headquarters of U.S. Central Command. Chris DeMeo, Fox News.
4: U.S. troops are packing up in Iraq, marking the end of a presence that started more than 20 years ago.
11: The U.S. military has said U.S. forces are on track to be out of Iraq by Wednesday. American troops invaded Iraq in 2003 to topple Saddam Hussein, leaving in 2011. But 3 years later, Iraqi officials invited a smaller U.S.-led mission to fight ISIS. With the extremist group later reducing to scattered sleeper cells, Washington and Baghdad agreed in 2024 to start winding down the mission. The Iraqi government has demanded armed militias lay down their weapons, but many have suggested they have no plans to do that. Iranian-backed Iraqi militias have struck U.S.-linked targets in and outside of Iraq since the U.S. and Israel launched a war against Iran in February. Kristen Goodwin, Fox News.
4: Well, Seattle's punk rock flea market wraps up its 20th anniversary celebration today. What started as a do-it-yourself market back in 2006 has grown into a gathering of vendors selling thrift clothing, vinyl records, original art, toys, games, collectibles, and plenty of unusual finds. There's also live music throughout the afternoon. Organizers say you don't have to be punk to come. The event is designed for anyone who likes music, secondhand treasures, and finding something you probably won't see at the mall. I'm Roxanne Evans, and this is Fox News.
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10: Plenty of sunshine across southwest Georgia again today with our high in the upper 80s. Clear skies tonight, low 57. Sunny upper 80s on Monday. We'll keep it sunny, rain-free, warming up a bit more Tuesday and Wednesday. High both days in the low 90s. I'm Georgia WeatherNet meteorologist KJ Allen.
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0: It's the Larry Kudlow Show. Free market prosperity starts here. 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
1: So I'll say it again. The economy is booming. We touched on it in the earlier segment with Claudia Tenney and Mike Falkender. I've been broadcasting it on a nightly basis on the TV show, Fabulous Fox Business. The point is, I'm using factoids, actual facts. Okay, things like retail sales and consumer spending and business investment and CapEx and durable goods and manufacturing and employment and unemployment claims. I'm not making this up. The Democrats are in denial, but the Republicans haven't really picked up on it. Now, I want to focus on a couple of issues here. Bond yields, I don't care about bond yields. You know what I mean? They should be focusing on profits and stocks because there's going to be continued increases. Everyone's hyperventilating about bond yields and oil prices. Anyway, John Carney, just doing it out every night, Breitbart News editor for economics and finance and co-author of the Daily Breitbart Business Digest, must read. Daily Breitbart Business Digest, must read. You gotta charge $100 for it. You probably get rich or richer. And my pal in Washington, E.J. Antoni, economist, senior fellow at Unleashed Prosperity, and chief economist at the Heritage Foundation. You know, John Carney, I don't care about bonds. Bond rates are going up because the economy is booming. We've talked about this. Real capital returns. Bond yields aren't going to stop the economy. Bond yields are going up because of the economy. And we've seen this before. The trouble is we haven't seen it for 20 years or more. That's the trouble. Nobody. I remember the 90s, by the way, and I also remember the 80s. You know, interest rates are normalizing. What's the panic?
2: That's right, Larry. And I think you're right about both parts of that. The bond yields are going up, but that's because the economy is expected to do really well. And the real return on investments is rising because we're getting an incredible spurt of growth. The other thing that's happening is, for the first time in, I mean, almost in some people's lifetimes, but definitely in close to 20 years, the Fed isn't trying to keep its foot down on the head of bond yields. And so they are rising because they're actually able to reflect some economic reality now. And nobody thinks Kevin Warsh is going to come in and do what Janet Yellen did, do what Jerome Powell did, which is announce another round of QE when he doesn't like where, you know, because he thinks he's worried bond yields got too high, to stomp it back down on the long end of the curve. They're not going to do that. And that's one of the reasons they're rising, because, frankly, the economy is doing well and the Fed is no longer attempting to artificially repress them.
1: E.J. Antoni, I just think there's too much hyperventilating over bond yields. You know, I was looking, so to John Carney's point, let me look at my stuff. I mean, we'll do this at the next hour with the stock people, but the 10-year TIPS, Treasury, whatever, inflation-protected securities, the 10-year real yield from TIPS is 282. It has gone up 104 basis points over the past 52 weeks, over the past year, all right? It's gone from 180 to 280. It's unbelievable. Now, the 10-year inflation protection, the break-even, so-called, has gone down by 4 basis points over the past year. Okay? What does that tell me? That tells me stronger growth without inflation. That's simple. I'm just using the 10-year TIPS, okay, the real yield and the break-evens. 52-week change. Look, you can look it up. It's a fact.
3: That's right, Larry. And, you know, when we're talking about something like the 10-year, the yield there. That's really, really important because you're looking at not just temporary disruptions to an economy like we're seeing with oil markets. You're looking at 10 years. That's basically a whole business cycle, right? You'll have an expansion, a peak, a recession, a trough. That's one of the reasons why the 10-year is such an important yield. And sure enough, what we're seeing right now is with this huge AI build-out, with the productivity increases that it is delivering, we're seeing a huge increase in demand for capital investment. And some of that also has to do with the big, beautiful bill with full expensing, right? All of the great provisions that were built into that as well. But what I'm getting at here, Larry, is the fact that the huge increase in the demand for loanable funds, which again, it's part of the AI build out story, that is sucking up a lot of available capital. And so the Treasury needs to compete for the remaining available capital. And so they have to offer higher yields. And again, that's not a sign of impending depression. It's a sign of, as you're saying, stronger growth and higher growth expectations. None of this is a bad thing at all. And all it means is that after basically a couple decades of artificially low interest rates, like you and John were just talking about from the Fed, now we're finally returning to what are basically normal interest rates. This is the long run average here, 5.5%. That's perfectly normal.
1: I'm pretty sure. We'll have to all look it up. In Bill Clinton's second term, I call it Clinton Gingrich. In his second term, when the economy was growing about 4% in real terms after inflation, I'm pretty sure 10-year treasuries were like 6.5%. Something like that. I'm almost certain. And I'm just saying, bond rates can go up again as the economy. This economy is not going to stop. EJ, I don't know what your models show. I know you're a model guy, mathematician model guy. But I'm just here to tell you, back in the envelope, the way I look at the world, this is not going to stop. This is going to roar. There's no end to it. No end to it.
3: Yeah, Larry, I think you raise a really really great point there, which is just that you have so many tailwinds in this economy. This boom in investment, it is not simply just going to die out where, okay, the infrastructure has been built out and then that's the end of it. No, the increase in investment is always a foreshadowing of an increase in future production and therefore future consumption. So I agree. And look, in terms of the models, you know, yes, we're down somewhat from where we were January or February because we're in the middle of an energy shock, but that's basically a temporary disruption, right? Yes, that reduces the forecast from this year. So maybe growth rates are in the twos or threes this year instead of over five. But again, temporary disruption. And in the future, when energy prices come back down, well, that's when things, I think, really roar.
1: But John, you have it here in your wrap up from Friday night. The economy is booming. The flash PMIs for manufacturing and services, highest in 62 months, call that five years, right? U.S. business continues to boom. Output growing at the fastest rate for over 5 years in September. Latest survey data point to annual growth of 5%, 4% gains. That's what S&P is saying. And then you talk about the, I was blown away by the durable goods orders. I mean, that's like factory, that's factories, John. That's manufacturing is what that is.
2: And that's right.
1: It's up almost 20% year on year.
2: And when we see the core capital goods orders, which, you know, take out transportation, which can be jumpy, take out defense, that has been growing for the last 3 months. So we had 1.7% monthly growth. So that's not like an annualized number, 1.7% monthly growth, then 0.6, and now 1.6 again. This is a growth explosion happening, and this is businesses investing in future growth, right? When you have these big core capital goods expenditures happening, this is not just something that is setting up, you know, it obviously keeps the factories busy now. But what it is really doing is also setting up for growth in the future. They're making these expenditures because they expect to get a return on the investment in the future, and that's telling you growth is going to be very strong going forward.
1: This is the seed corn, you know. This is the infrastructure. This is, you know, brand new equipment, brand new machinery, improving your buildings. You know, it happens, I don't know, maybe it's once every 20 years, but we're getting it. And the tax incentives are extremely, extremely helpful. Let me see what else you got. Henry Ford announced, I didn't know Henry Ford. I just missed him.
2: Actually, today is the anniversary of this, Larry. So,
1: five day work week.
2: Yeah, industrial workers used to work 6 days a week. They got off Sunday so they could go to church. Henry Ford came up with the idea, one, that it was probably a good idea to give the production line some time off so they could fix things up. But two, that if people had an extra day off, they were going to spend more money, maybe buy a car to drive around on the weekends. And so he shifted the factories to be just a five-day week. And basically invented the weekend. Before that, you know, people were working on Saturdays. And now I work Saturday on, night is the beginning. You're the last one.
1: I know. I work on Saturday. Actually, I'm going to work on Sunday, too, for a couple of weeks. But whatever. Henry Ford. So he gave everybody a raise, right? $5 raise or something. And then they were able to buy his Model T cars.
2: It went sort of progressively where he moved the work day back down to 8 hours. He gave everybody a raise to $5. And then he figured out that he really wanted to give them a whole extra day off, in part because they didn't have enough time to do leisure driving if with just having Sunday off. So he really thought, you know, and if I give another day off, and a lot of the industrialists at the time were very critical of him. They thought this was going to be bad. It was going to be a failure for his business. In fact, it was a massive success. One of the things I liked about it, though, was this is an example of the invisible hand producing something great for people. It wasn't a government order that came down and said, give everybody a day off. This was Henry Ford thinking practically for his business, saying it'll go better if we give people a day off. You know, if the government was going to do it, they probably wouldn't have created a weekend anyway. They would have given people Wednesday and Sunday off, so you wouldn't have the concentrated duty. They would have messed it up.
1: If Bernie Sanders was around then, he would have said no more roads, no more factories.
2: That's right.
1: Data centers today are the factories of 100-plus years ago. And we're having the same arguments. The greenies would have opposed it. So we would have been back in the 14th century. Anyway, we got to take a break, and we'll be right back. We're talking to John Carney, Breitbart Business Digest Daily, E.J. Antoni, Unleash Prosperity, Chief Economist at Heritage. I'm Kudlow. We'll talk a little Fed on the other side of the break and interest rates.
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1: This is Larry Kudlow for American Sovereign Bullion, and I want you to try this out. 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I'm Larry Kudlow, and I have a way out. 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
14: We're going to do the stock market at the top of the next hour, so I don't want to impinge on it. But stocks had a good week despite all this panic about bond yields. And I'll just say, you have a very good it's an upward sloping yield curve. And it's not massive, but I'm just looking at it. The 3-month T-bill is 4.17. And the 10-year note is 5.16, so it's 100 basis points. It's a nice upward. It's not 300 or 400 upward sloping, which might infer inflation. It's a growth thing, and it's, you know, and it's good. It's very, very healthy. So, question is, where are rates going? Where are rates going? I know it's hard to know, but we got John Carney, co-author of the Daily Breitbart Business Digest, and E.J. Antoni, Unleash Prosperity, and head economist, chief economist at Heritage. What do you think, E.J.? What, rates have gone up, okay. It's a real rate, not the inflation premium. But from here,

0: mean, there's two issues. One is the Fed, but the other is the market. The market may drive rates higher again because of the boom in the economy. Well, what do you think?
1: Well, that's exactly right, Larry. And, you know, one of the things I think that, that represents regime change at the Fed already is the fact that the Fed this time around waited for the market. They allowed real, they allowed interest rates in the real economy, in other words, to rise before they followed the market. I actually think that's a good thing. The Fed shouldn't be leading the market around by the nose, trying to dictate to it what the cost of capital is. And so if the market is going to, look at the real economy and say things are booming, things are picking up steam, and therefore interest rates should be higher because of the demand for investment and capital, et cetera, that's not necessarily a bad thing. But the other important thing, Larry, is the fact that Warsh has talked a lot about the fact that the Fed needs to reduce its balance sheet, right? Yeah. We need to normalize the balance sheet. And as that happens, as the Fed sells securities in the open market, that actually leaves the Fed room to eventually reduce interest rates, which is probably what's going to happen. In other words, it'll be exactly the opposite of what Powell did, where they kept rates too low for too long while adding all of this, adding all of these securities to the balance sheet. Warsh, I think, is going to over time slowly reverse that, and that'll be healthy for the economy.
0: Well, all right, John Carney, though, I agree about shrinking the balance sheet, the monetary base. That implies selling treasuries and selling mortgage backs, or at least letting them run off and mature and not replacing them. But John Carney, as a practical matter, if your long rate's gone up 100 basis points, what does that tell you about Fed policy?
2: I mean, it tells you that people think that it is not going to crater the economy. You know, remember that when the curve flattens, that tells you people are worried about growth in the future.
0: Right.
2: This actually tells you we have a pro-growth policy,
0: right.
2: And I don't think the Fed wants to get in the way of that growth. Warsh does not think growth causes inflation.
0: So maybe they just do nothing.
2: Yeah, I think that's
0: sit on their hands for a while. That's probably a good policy. When in doubt, do nothing. I like that. John Carney of Breitbart, thank you. E.J. Antoni of Heritage, thank you very much. I'm Cudlow, folks. We're going to talk about China and Iran and foreign policy, China particularly, on the other side of the break. Please stick around. I'm Cudlow.

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2: You have some dough. It's lunchtime, but there's no way you would eat just dough for lunch, right? Well, the good thing is, I have some cheese. Your friend has some tomato sauce. This random guy on the street has pepperoni in his backpack. If we bring all these ingredients together, we end up with something much better than any of them alone. A savory pizza for lunch. 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So if we want to come up with better ideas for a better world, what we really need are civil, civic conversations. Pizzas. It's an American thing. AmericanThing.org.
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8: Good morning and welcome to The Flatline. I'm your host, Rick Hughes, and for the next few minutes, please stay with me. Won't be long, only 30 minutes of motivation, some inspiration, a whole lot of education, and no manipulation. Because we don't con people, we're not trying to solicit money, not trying to sell you anything, but we are trying to give you something, and that's to give you some information from the Word of God that will help you verify and identify God's plan for your life if you're interested. And then, if you want to do so, you can orient and adjust to the plan. That's up to you, but God gives you one shot at it. You don't get two shots, one shot, and I hope you'll get it right. A wonderful life. We have an opportunity to live a great life if we use God's wonderful problem-solving devices. After I became a Christian, I had many, many things to learn. I might illustrate that by saying that if you take an athlete with great abilities in this world, but he doesn't learn the fundamentals of blocking and tackling, he'd be doing all the right things, but he'd be doing them in all the wrong ways. And think about that as football season comes around. You see a lot of great athletes that don't do the right thing in the right way. Well, the same thing is true for the believer in the Lord Jesus Christ. There's a right way to live in the Christian life, and there's a wrong way to live the Christian life. So two things we must understand are the importance of the Scriptures and the ministry of the Holy Spirit. Two things, the Bible and the Holy Spirit. I covered much of this last week on our radio show, but let me remind you one more time of two critical verses that you must claim and understand. 2 Timothy 2:15, study to show yourself approved unto God, a workman that needeth not to be ashamed, but rightly dividing the word of truth. And then Ephesians 5:18, be not drunk with wine wherein is excess, but be filled with the Spirit. Every Christian must operate under the filling of the Holy Spirit. and every Christian must understand the mechanics of God's protocol plan for the church age. There are three things I had to learn in order to glorify God to the maximum, and the first was this. I had to learn exactly what sin is and what sin is not. Until you understand what the Bible calls sin, it's impossible to understand your experiential status quo in the plan of God. So in other words, if you don't know what sin is or what sin is not, then you don't know whether you're in fellowship with God or out of fellowship with God. So you have to understand that to start with. I had to learn the difference between sin and temptation. I had to learn what was actually a sin, what was not a sin. It's important you understand that. So first of all, the first one is mental attitude sins. Many people don't understand that, but you can sin sitting in the front row at church on Sunday morning, and no one would ever know it except God. Hatred, jealousy, bitterness, lust are all mental attitude sins. And as such, you commit them in your thoughts. Sins of the tongue, another category of sin. Lying, slander, gossip, complaining are all sins of the tongue. And then you have the overt sins, the outward sins, like drunkenness, fornication, adultery, murder, stealing, and many other acts of the flesh. So when I learned these things, I assumed I understand what to do, I understood what to do and what not to do. But then, to my surprise, I heard my pastor teach on the doctrine of evil. Evil, and what Satan uses to mislead individuals. And then there, I realized there was much, much more to learn. You might not know this, but evil is the policy of Satan by which he administers the rulership of this world. It's based on a counterfeit system of God's grace. Organized religion, of course, is the most evil thing in the world today. Satan's evil is expressed in salvation, telling you that you're not saved since you didn't fulfill the agenda of that denomination or that religion. So remember this, we are not saved by works, but we are saved by faith in the finished work of Christ on the cross. Ephesians 2:8-9, for by grace are you saved through faith, and that not of yourselves, it's the gift of God, and not of works, lest any man should boast. Faith, of course, by itself is useless until it has an object, and our object is the finished work of the Lord Jesus Christ on the cross. We believe he canceled out our sins. He paid for our sins. And that's the grace of God. But evil, on the other hand, cancels out grace. It's just the opposite. Faith plus anything, if you add something to what Christ did, what he's already accomplished, then that's evil. One of the subtle things about evil is that evil attacks establishment concepts also. I don't know if you understand what establishment concepts are, but they're like volition or freedom. Evil attacks that. Marriage, family, nationalism. Evil comes in many forms of social action. Progressivism, socialism, internationalism. The national problem of America that we can never be solved apart from the problems we have in this country can never be solved apart from the Word of God and the laws of establishment. So I don't care what politician is your favorite politician, if he or she does not understand the importance of the laws of establishment, freedom, family, and then nationalism, and the other word I used there a while ago, when we're talking about evil, cancel out that. Marriage, family, nationalism, and volition. There they are. Let me say them again. Volition, freedom to choose. Marriage, family, nationalism. So if we don't understand that, if your politician you like doesn't understand that, doesn't understand those laws of God, if he doesn't push that and function around that, then he's nothing but a smokescreen for evil. Because nothing else will straighten this country out until we get under the laws of establishment. So, volition, what is that? It's your right to choose. You have freedom. God designed you to have freedom, and men and women have given their lives so you could maintain your freedom. Marriage, another divine institution, is a sacred institution between one man and one woman. One man, one woman. And that's what God did when he created Adam and Eve in the garden. One man, one woman. That's a sacred institution. Family, the prep school for life. Family provides protection for children, regardless of the pedigree. and it prepares children for God consciousness and eventually gospel hearing. Every parent must teach their child there is a God, and so that when the child gets old enough, he'll be ready to hear and understand the gospel that God provides. All sin is classified as evil, but evil can be a system which is called human good. Many Christians get caught up in helping feed the devil's world, but they never take time to learn 2 Timothy 2:15 or operate under Ephesians 5:18, as I gave you in the beginning of the radio show. So once I learned about those sins, mental attitude sins, sins of the tongue, overt sins, and then I learned about evil, I thought I was clicking along pretty good. And then I learned about something that blew me away. Listen very closely. I had to learn about arrogance. Arrogance. What is that? It's defined as a lofty self-respect totally apart from reality. And it starts with self-justification and moves to self-absorption and eventually self-destruction. And blind arrogance will eventually destroy your life. You know, arrogance is the only disease known to man that makes everybody sick except the person who has it. There's no shot you can take to prevent arrogance. You might have had your flu shot this year, good for you, but there's no shot for arrogance. The only thing that cures arrogance is the Bible, the Word of God, because it's a mirror that lets you look into your soul and see when you're being arrogant. Proverbs 23:29 says, a person's arrogance will bring him low, but a lifestyle of wisdom will obtain honor. Sadly enough, the arrogant individual doesn't see himself as he is, but rather what he sees himself as what he thinks he is. Thus, he has the capability to destroy his own life and ruin the life of other people who actually love him and care for him. So arrogance starts with self-justification, self-deception, self-absorption, and then to self-destruction. If you justify why you're right and the Bible's wrong, if you justify why you're right and the police officer's wrong, if you justify why you're right and the parents are wrong, then you go ahead and do something that's against the authority, and you're sinning. The Bible does talk about arrogance, and I'm going to show you a passage that my pastor showed me years ago in Numbers 20, verses 1 through 12. This is called the Rock of Meribah incident, found in Numbers 20, 1 through 12. Listen, see if you can spot arrogance. This is dealing with Moses, God's servant, whom the Bible said was the most humble man that ever lived. And the Lord spoke to Moses, saying, take your rod and gather ye the assembly together, thou and your brother Aaron, and speak unto the rock before their eyes, and it will give forth water, and you shall bring forth to them water out of that rock. And so thou shalt give the congregation and their beasts something to drink. Speak to the rock, God said. And Moses took the rod from before the Lord, and he commanded him, as he told him to do, it was Aaron's rod. And Moses and Aaron gathered the congregation together before the rock. And he said to them, hear ye now, you rebels, must we fetch water for you out of this rock? And Moses lifted up his hand, and with his rod in his hand, he smote the rock twice. And water came out abundantly, and the congregation drank, and their beast also drank. But the Lord spoke unto Moses and Aaron and said these words, because you did not believe me to sanctify me in the eyes of the children of Israel, therefore you shall not bring this congregation into the land which I have given to them. God said, speak to the rock. Moses, in anger, hit the rock twice, instead of teaching the grace of God as he should have taught the first time. That act of misrepresenting God cost Moses a trip to the Promised Land, and he had to now turn over command to Joshua. Principle: no communicator, no pastor, no evangelist, no missionary can ever afford to misrepresent God, and you cannot afford to misrepresent him either. If Moses got in trouble, you can get in trouble. I worry sometimes about these young Christians that get on Facebook, TikTok, Instagram, and want to start preaching sermons, and they don't understand what the Bible is teaching. And they try to uniform tailor fit it to their life when it doesn't even apply to what they're talking about. So you are a personal representative of Jesus Christ. And whenever you represent Christ to your friends, you better get it right, because you cannot afford to misrepresent God or the work of Christ. The righteousness of God can never be compromised. So when you communicate the Word of God, if you compromise God's righteousness by telling someone they can earn God's favor by doing such and such, then you completely knock out the justice of God. Remember, what the righteousness of God rejects, the justice of God will judge. Here's what God requires from us, from you, and from me. God requires, first, humility. It's the foundation for our spiritual life. Humility. That's respect for authority. You cannot teach an arrogant person anything. The humble person has enough objectivity to learn. And God requires humility on the believer's part, because that's what your spiritual life is built upon, obeying what God said. Secondly, he expects professionalism, because you and I represent him. That's one of the reasons when we do this radio show, we don't ask you for money. We don't try to solicit money. We don't try to sell you anything to get money. We just speak the Word of God, and we know if God's in it, God will pay for it, because he promised to do that. As we expand this radio show now, getting up to close to 270 shows every Sunday morning, we try to maintain our humility by recognizing that God is giving us this opportunity. So God requires humility. God requires for me and for you to be a professional. And then God requires, thirdly, integrity. Integrity. It's the source of honor in our lives. Notice that arrogance can destroy every one of these. Arrogance is the enemy of humility. Arrogance is the enemy of professionalism. And arrogance has no integrity. So it took me many years to learn these things, to understand these principles, which fortunately was all taught to me by my pastor. But the next great enemy that I had to master was this. Listen carefully. I had to learn not to be impetuous. The impetuous believer can create controversy and confusion within the body of Christ. So I had to learn this principle. Write it down. The principle is this: write it down and think before you speak. Write it down and think before you speak. Every Christian must possess poise. That's the ability to think under pressure, the ability to act and live under pressure. And so when we fail to have perception of the situation or cognition of what's going on around us, then we give the advantage to Satan, who will use our lack of discernment to create confusion and controversy in your local church or in the Christian community. So let's notice something. In Philippians 1:9, the Bible says, "In this I pray, that your love may abound yet more and more in knowledge and in all judgment." The New American Standard Bible puts it this way compared to the King James, which I just read. "And this I pray, that your love may abound still more and more in real knowledge and in all discernment." If you consider that love is like a river flowing in one direction, and these two things are the banks to the river, discernment and what? "This I pray, your love may abound more and more in knowledge and in judgment." So you got knowledge on one side and discernment on the other side. That word knowledge is a critical word in this passage. It's the word epignosis, E-P-I-G-N-O-S-I-S, epignosis. The normal word for knowledge is gnosis, gnosis, G-N-O-S-I-S. But let me explain the difference between the two. Gnosis is information you get in church listening to your pastor, and you hear it. You might even write it down. But it has to be converted by the filling of the Holy Spirit into epignosis. It has to be converted into full knowledge. Gnosis is knowledge, and epinosis is full knowledge. Once you convert it by faith into full knowledge and store it in your mental, in your memory center, in your heart, then you can call it up and use it when God requires you to use it. The other word that is across the bank from the river is discernment. And that's the word aisthesis, A-I-S-T-H-E-S-I-S. And that's what we call a hypoxlegomena in the Greek. It means it's only used one time in the whole Bible. Aisthesis. Epinosis is full knowledge, not gnosis, which is knowledge but not applied. And aisthesis is the word used only once in the whole New Testament, as I told you. It means acumen, perception, cognition, perspicacity, aisthesis. Some of the biggest jams I ever got myself in were not caused by me committing a sin. When you have lack of aisthesis, you're not necessarily sinning. I got myself into trouble by making snap decisions without actually realizing what I was doing. I mean, I meant well, you know, I meant to do the right thing, but I did not sin, but I allowed the enemy to gain an advantage by me being impulsive. Some people call that excited, too much energy. You know, just be quiet, cool it, sit down, hold off. This is the equivalent to running ahead of God or exposing myself to attack from the enemy. It's just not having forethought. It's not me seeing the situation clearly like I should see it. Let me give you the definition of an impulsive believer. What is the definition of impulsive? It means the inclination to act on a sudden desire or a sudden urge. It's the act of being spontaneous without forethought. You know, some people say, I hear the excuse all the time. I hear them say, well, I think that's the right thing to do, and I prayed about it, as if that's what they're supposed to do, and that's going to tell them yes or no. And then they go ahead and do it. When you do that and get ahead of God, you mix up the water. You get things confused. You can create controversy and conflict in the local congregation. So you can't be impulsive. You must have discernment. The Apostle Peter acted very impulsively when he drew his sword and tried to decapitate Malchus, the servant of the high priest who had come to arrest Jesus. In John 18:10, Simon Peter, having a sword, drew it out and smote the high priest's servant and cut away his right ear. Now, I assure you, he wasn't aiming for his ear. He was aiming for his head. So two things you need to notice. Peter was armed. He had a sword with him. And secondly, he took a swipe at Malchus and missed. Malchus ducked just in time, and the bullet, kind of like what happened to President Trump, missed his neck and just glanced his ear. And so Peter cut this guy's ear off, and the Lord was not happy about it. And our Lord commanded Peter, put that sword up. And then said Jesus unto Peter in John 18:10, put up your sword, put it back in the sheath. The cup which my Father has given to me, shall I not drink of it? See, what Peter didn't realize is he was about to escalate the whole situation. He was about to get the Lord Jesus Christ arrested before he ever got to the cross. He was going to mess up the timing of God's plan up. He's going to get the whole bunch arrested, preventing the cross from even taking place. Listen carefully to 29:11 of the book of Proverbs. Proverbs 29:11. A fool expresses all his emotions, but a wise person controls them. That's a modified, expanded translation of that passage. So you have to get control of your emotions, or you're going to wind up making a fool of yourself. You know, we live in an impulse-driven society, and people always act in haste. They're very excitable. We don't have to act on our impulses. And that's why James 1:19 says, understand this, my dear brothers and sisters. Let every person be quick to listen and slow to speak. What God expects you to be is rather laconic, not loquacious. Loquacious means you talk too much. Laconic means you speak little. So God wants you to be laconic. Control your tongue. Watch what you say. Don't run ahead of the plan. Remember, you're a Christian, and you're saying that you represent God. And what you're saying is, this is what God told me to tell you to do. I'm right, and you're wrong, and you're messing up, so you better listen to me. God showed me clearly what we're supposed to do. No, he did not. That's your ego. It's your arrogance. So here's a great principle for you to remember. Unless it's a matter of life and death, go slow. Do not give Satan an opportunity to discredit you. Thus, due to your impulsive actions, don't give Satan an opportunity to discourage other people due to the confusion or the controversy that you created. If you're going to have eisthesis in conversation with other individuals, be very careful about making a claim without having all the facts. Anyone in a leadership position has got to have all the facts. And if you jump to conclusion and make an assertion or a claim without the facts, then you're going to create controversy and you're going to make things confusing. So Proverbs 14:10 says this, "Wise men lay up knowledge, but the mouth of the foolish person is near destruction." Wisdom, it's a wonderful thing. And discernment is a wonderful thing. And knowledge is a wonderful thing. All this is available to you through the canon of Scripture, through the Word of God. And hopefully, like me, you'll find a well-qualified pastor that will teach you these things. So think about this. When's the last time your pastor taught on being arrogant? When's the last time your pastor taught you about evil and what it is? When's the last time your pastor taught you the three different types of sin? And a lot of these things are not being taught today. We've kind of substituted Bible teaching, calling it, instead of that being the worship service, we want to make the music the worship service. Music is fine. I like a good song as much as anybody else, but no one grows spiritually by singing. They grow spiritually by sitting and listening to the teaching of the Word of God, and then metabolizing the gnosis that they hear, turning it into epinosis in their soul so that it resides in the bank of their soul and they can pull it out and use it when they need it. That's what it's about. You glorifying God to the max. So even though you may have all the talent and all the ability, I think about the young people that get converted. They're very handsome, great family people. They got everything in the world going for them. And then some preacher says, "Hey, I need you to start speaking for the church. We need you to start speaking on our behalf." And he put this guy under an intense situation, which he didn't even realize what's happening. He didn't even realize that he's very carefully, if he's not very careful, that he's going to misrepresent the plan of God. So think about these things. Pray about these things. If you're involved in it, stop. If you're involved in it, get out. Back up. Don't do it. When the Lord's ready, he will open the door clearly, and you'll have enough information to know what you're saying is true. And you will never get it unless you get under a well-qualified pastor that teaches it to you. I hate to think what my life would have been like without my pastor and what he taught me. Because what you're hearing today from me is a product of his teaching, the Word of God, to me, and the ministry of the Holy Spirit helping me to recall those scriptures that he taught me. I would not have a ministry today if all I had to do was entertain people and make funny jokes and tell them, love God, love your country, love Jesus, okay, see you next week. That's not going to do it. So that's why you hear me talk about the mechanics to the Christian life. 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It will explain all of this to you that I've been dealing with. I'm so grateful you gave me a few moments today. I'm so grateful for the new shows that came online today. And I pray that God the Holy Spirit will use this to honor and glorify our Lord and Savior Jesus Christ. For we ask it in his name. Amen.
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0: 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On Sunday morning at 9 o'clock. 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I want to thank them for sponsoring Let's Talk Radio Show for the past 8.5+ years. Wow, it's a long time, right?
1: It's a long time. Great. Congratulations.
0: And I thank you all for sponsoring Let's Talk Radio Show. And thank our listeners who have been faithfully listening to us throughout all of Southwest Georgia, throughout all the country and other states, other cities around the world. Thank you for tuning in to Let's Talk Radio Show. Listen, got another great show for you. Yes, we do. And I have two beautiful young ladies here, and we're going to talk about what we're going to talk about. And I'm going to let them introduce themselves, and then we're going to go into some topic of conversation.
1: Good evening. My name is Jade Reagan, and I'm the Special Projects Coordinator here at United Way of Southwest Georgia, and I'm also the Lead Director for Youth United Teen Mental Health Coalition. It's an honor to be here. Thank you so much, Pastor.
0: Thank you.
2: Hi, and my name is Kimberly Dandridge. I am the founder and CEO of a nonprofit organization called Safe Spaces, and SAFE is an acronym with a double A, and it stands for Supporting Adolescents and Fostering Empowerment Through Creative Activities. I'm glad to be here, and this is definitely an honor for me because of the topic. Suicide Prevention Awareness Month has a deep meaning for me, so I'm excited.
0: Gotcha. Now listen, I'm excited about what we're going to talk about. So first of all, tell us about your organization and what you do here at United.
1: So United Way of Southwest Georgia, we are one of the largest nonprofit organizations in Southwest Georgia, which means we don't only serve Daugherty County, but we also serve 13 counties in Southwest Georgia. And so what we do here is we are the support for our local community. So we are here to make sure that our nonprofits that serve the people and the citizens of Southwest Georgia have everything that they need, down to funding help, down to work development, down to their youth programs. So I am the special project coordinator, which means I specialize in doing everything underneath the sun.
0: Everything.
1: And so I'm a big part of helping in our grant work, specifically with mental health, which is why I'm here speaking today.
0: So, you know, when you talk about mental health, and it's so awesome how the collaboration of you all and your titles and what you do actually goes hand in hand.
1: Absolutely.
0: Because when you talk about mental health is real.
1: It's real.
0: And people, you know, back in the days, back then, you know, mental health, the term mental health was not as in the eyes of people or in the ears of people. Because back then, they just called you crazy, you know. But it's a name that's attached to that.
1: Yes, I found that in Southwest Georgia specifically that we know the concept of mental health. However, we kind of struggle with the actual meaning of it. And so through that, we are working towards making sure that our region is trauma-informed. So a lot of times you're seeing people who are going through things and not knowing the name of it. Mm-hmm. And if you don't know what you're going through, then you can't really prevent it. And that's what we're all about, is preventative measures before, and preventative measures before something, it gets dramatic. So it's important for us to put the importance on what it is.
0: Absolutely. And see, and then when you talk about mental health, if mental health is not treated, it will then and have been leading to suicide. So let's talk about mental health and suicide.
2: Okay, let's talk about it. I'm here as a person that is a suicide survivor. I have a suicide attempt survivor, and that's where my passion comes from this month. But overall, I'm a mental health advocate. When I retired from my job working with the federal government in 2021, I became a full-time advocate. And I did a lot of volunteer work in the community, sharing my lived experiences. I volunteered through my church. I also was a member of NAMI, which is the National Alliance on Mental Illness, the Albany affiliate. And so that gave me some direct insight in terms of, like you said, the needs of our community here, but also how it parallels to the evolution of my journey with mental health, my mental health journey. And I like to call it my healing journey. And a lot of people don't think of mental health as just a illness. They think mental is something separate from what's our physical health. And so to your point, trying to reduce that stigma, trying to get the public, the community, the world to even recognize mental health as just your health, part of your health. Examine our mental health and wellness early, we could probably prevent it, like you said, from escalating to suicide, or at least those thoughts of suicide.
0: So now let me ask you this. Now, you say you was had those thoughts of suicide.
2: Yes.
0: Let me ask you this. How long that was ago?
2: So honestly, I can say it's been, I'm 61 now. I don't mind sharing because I count that as a blessing. A lot of people don't make it to 61.
0: You 61? If I was a gambling man, I'd have lost that bet.
2: Thank you.
0: God is good. Amen.
2: Amen. Yes, he is. So I would say
0: so you can ask questions too, man.
1: I got you. I was gonna piggyback in.
0: Okay.
1: But I'm gonna let you finish your thought and then I'll go into those signs that you were talking about a little bit, but keep going. Please talk about your journey.
2: So my journey actually started, I would say, probably my preteen years, but it really started to surface as I became a teenager and my body started to develop into womanhood. And I started noticing that I had these extreme emotional episodes, if you will, that were uncontrollable. And that's when the doctor suggested that I start journaling monthly what was going on in my life. And I later found out that PMS, premenstrual syndrome, was a major trigger to all of the emotional imbalances that I was having, those mm-hmm. extreme feelings that I had, in addition to not being diagnosed with any mental medical conditions at that point, definitely the PMS.
0: So you say you was a teen at
2: teen,
0: this at the,
2: yes,
0: the time.
2: Absolutely. And that's what's kind of pulled me into trying to give young people a voice, give them words to be able to articulate what it is they're feeling and giving them a safe space to be able to do that, because in providing that, that empowers them to become the experts of themselves, because we're all made up of a million little pieces and all of our individual experiences are our very own. That's our identity. We're sitting here right now, we're experiencing this recording together, but my million pieces are going to show up to this discussion different than your million pieces or your million of puzzle pieces from your life's journey. And so by giving young people the opportunity to become the experts of themselves, we are empowering them to not only advocate for their physical health, but for their mental health.
0: Right. So when you're looking at you dealing with the youth, do you actually see, you know how you can just sit back and you can look at the children, you can look at the youth, and you can actually tell or you can feel when somebody is going through some things in their life? Have you ever experienced that here?
1: So I've experienced it to a certain extent, but I don't go off of that. Mm-hmm. I think that's very important that as we talk about mental health, that we understand, and that's the first lesson that we teach at Youth United, which is a youth group that's focusing on high school age students. So that's really when you started your journey of self-understanding and discovery of what you felt. And so what we teach them is that you don't know somebody's healthy by looking at them.
0: Right.
1: Of course, there's indicators that someone is not healthy by looking at them, though. You can kind of tell. But even in today's time, it doesn't matter if you have a smaller body, if you have a bigger body, if you have this or that. Those things don't automatically mean you have a health issue.
0: Not coming from a physical.
1: Of course. Yes.
0: Health, but from a mental.
1: And that's impossible to see. So ideally, what I've had students who come in with in a bad mood, yes. However, being able to actually trace like their mental health challenges, it is all through conversation, which is why when we talk about safe spaces for youth, Youth United has been such a huge program. For those who don't know, Youth United has started about 5 years ago when we decided that we wanted to give teens the opportunity to take back their power. Mm-hmm. Because, you know, we have a lot of times, like even now in this room, that we're leading this conversation and that we want to make sure that the teens are not only knowing the conversation is to be had, but know how to initiate it and lead it themselves. And so with working with the students, creating that safe space where even within this brochure, you can see that they're having a fun time.
0: Right.
1: This is when you'll find out the most about a smiling teen.
0: Absolutely.
1: The negatives that are going on in their lives. And I think it's the most important that when we talk about how to help students, we have to talk to them. We have to connect with them.
0: Absolutely.
1: I think that my role.
0: You have to build that trust.
1: Exactly. Being able to be close in their age range. I graduated college not too long ago. Mm-hmm. I try my best to bring it up as much as I can to them, to let them know that I'm not judging you. I'm not here to judge you, even if it comes at the expense of my own storytelling.
0: Right.
1: But that is one of the most important things. You have to make a connection with them to know, really.
0: And it's a difference. Okay, let's say this. When I was growing up, when you was growing up, when she was growing up, we're looking at different eras.
1: Yes.
0: And the children in the eras of each one of us grew up differently.
1: Absolutely.
0: In your era, being that you're the youngest, it is totally different from the eras prior to.
1: Very focused on mental health.
0: Very focused on mental health. And also, you have a lot of kids nowadays that are being raised in houses and not homes.
1: Exactly.
0: You know, and so all of that mental health is going to surface quicker because you got a lot of young parents.
1: Mm-hmm.
0: You got a lot of babies trying to raise babies.
1: Mm-hmm.
0: You have a lot of kids going to school angry, upset, high, and
1: yes,
0: sleepy.
1: Absolutely.
0: And so and now you got to deal with the challenges of school.
1: Yep.
0: How can you all look at that, identify that, and give some good instructions and some good teaching to some youths of today?
1: So what we do through United Way of Southwest Georgia is we work through a grant called Resilient Georgia, where we have Resilient Southwest Georgia. And so what it's based off of is really listening to our community, but not only listening to the community, what they say, but listening to the data and how it best supports the students. And so through the work that I do, we are very strong on trainings. We're very strong on evidence-based trainings. We don't want to give the students anything that I feel. I mean, I feel a lot of things that doesn't make it right. And so what we do through Youth United is we go in and we train these students based off of these national organizations that are created for their mental health and that impact them. With Youth United, we do team mental health first aid. So we're bringing in students who have not had any formal training in mental health, and we're able, by the end of a 3-day session, we're able to get these students in, and they are advocates by the end of it. We're introducing concepts to them that they're able to not just know, but they're able to familiarize themselves with. They know about smoking, of course, but they don't understand the addictive measures of smoking. They don't know the statistics behind smoking. Some of them don't understand that their brains aren't developed all the way until about 25 years old. They're not knowing that they're stunting their growth in their mind and in their body. They're not understanding these concepts. So I think that the first step that we've identified on a basic level is that they need to be informed. They need to be informed, and they need to be informed with the right information. And so we are not just out here just talking to the students. I mean, like I said, it starts with connection. That's the one part of it, but you have to back it up. You have to be able to say, listen, this is proven. These are the students that have experienced it. These are their testimonies from different nationalities, backgrounds, culturally, different age ranges. These are real stories, and it can too be you. You're not exempt from the statistics.
0: Mm.
1: So, you know, of course you can change the statistic in yourself, but these are the things that people have lived beyond you to see. And so we want to use that in a great, impactful way. So that's what we really focus on through the work that we do.
0: And go ahead.
2: I just wanted to touch on, you named some of the things that young people do to themselves, if you will, in terms of smoking or
1: self-harm,
2: those type of things. And I just wanted to go back to my own personal experience. And that is a lot of what I suffered as a teenager, which is different now because our youth are more vocal with, like you said, their mental health. but I suffered a lot in silence, in private. And I was doing things crying out for help, but it's like that cry wasn't heard because I wasn't able to verbalize it or...
1: Yep.
2: But I was doing subtle things.
1: And we teach them that too. Mm-hmm. We want to teach the students when they come into our program, we're focused on teaching them how to help other students. Mm-hmm. We want them to be student ambassadors in their community, not just in their schools, not just in their home, but also in that too. We talk about recognizing the signs. Mm-hmm. We talk about what is the 5-step action plan to make sure that your friend gets help. What is it that you're noticing about your friend? You have to be an active friend, but also not teaching them to be a guardian of your friend. Not teaching them that your actions are, or your friend's actions are your actions, and that it's your person, it's your responsibility solely, because that's why you have a community, and that's why community is so important, because you're entitled to be silent, because it's a trauma response, and you're entitled to have those responses. We teach them those responses, we teach them how they can respond, and we teach them most importantly how your adults around you should help respond.
2: Right, and I like that because, again, carrying it back to my own personal experience, I think that's a good place for peers to be able to help each other because they're in that same phase in life,
1: absolutely,
2: same stage in life. And whereas parents are, like you said, the home environment or the guardian or parental environment that's steering that young person mm-hmm. through their early years, may not really be in touch with, clued in to paying attention to what's actually going on with that young person because they're so busy kind of, strategically trying to execute and navigate everything at the surface level. They may miss those small details. But again, I want to footstep because this is Suicide Awareness Month, that for me, a lot of my suffering was done privately and in silence. So I guess I want to go back a little bit to safe spaces and how it's set up, how it's structured. When I came up with the blueprint for safe spaces, it's made up of multiple components. The first is do some type of creative activity to teach our young people how to be able to do things that will help calm themselves down or take an interest in something that's an outlet. Because most of our kids are so bogged down with extracurricular activities year-round, multiple extracurricular activities, and then all the other social things that they're going through.
0: So let me ask you this: when you using that that method that you're using, how effective have you done what she's doing with as it relates to getting the youth together mm-hmm. to talk with you?
1: Yeah, how so effective? Similar. It's very so. What we do is a little bit different. We do their creative outreach would more so be like when we plan for our hurdy balls mm-hmm. or we plan for our events that are youth led. We go into the community, we get our youth, and we ask them, what do you think youth your age want to see? And so what we have come up with over the last year that has been our staple event has been the hoodie ball. We're on our about 5th hoodie ball, I think, now. We've done 3 different counties actually that we've put Youth United in. And so we give them the opportunity to throw your own event that is causing awareness to something that you care about, which for them, it was their lack of expression.
0: Right.
1: And so when you ask the question of if it's effective, well, from our surveys, it showed that 98% of our students are walking away feeling like they were heard, and that's the purpose. They're saying that they felt like they were able to be a piece of something bigger than themselves, that they're able to pour into something that's different than what they usually do, which is like your athletics, your education, and the things, your chores that your mom make you do when you go home.
0: Right.
1: It's always good to have a second to step away. So from what we've observed, yes, it does work.
0: What kind of follow-up do y'all do?
1: So we do a full evaluation. We do evaluation from the beginning when they come in. We start off with pre-surveys to mm-hmm. see where they're starting off at. Then we go ahead into the middle of our year. We usually do about a 12-month, so it's a full year that we'll do it, but we've kind of done 6 months too. We've done it to match up with our counties that we're serving. However, we do that. We do a live listening session to make sure the students are heard. And then we do an evaluation at the end with another live session that they're able to not only speak, but we're also able to get that data from how they actually experienced the program. And then we test those concepts that were in that training. So when they first came in, they had no training at all.

0: the format that you was using, and even with your format that you was using, though they were different, could you identify where the biggest problem that we are facing with our youth today that often leads them into suicide? Because even in my studies, I studied, and I see that there's a higher percentage of young folks commit suicide. Mm-hmm. And it has a lot to do with the conversation that we're having.
1: In my knowledge, it's been the isolation. I think that when students don't get more to do and they don't see a light at the end of the tunnel, that it makes them feel like that is the only option for mm-hmm. them. Through isolation, they don't need to open up about their feelings. They don't need to have someone question the thought processes that they have that are negative, like, I should not be here anymore. Because if no one's there to contest to that, then they believe it. And that's the only truth that you
0: right,
1: have.
0: Right.
1: So I think that the overall problem with the isolation of students is that the less active I've seen in my past studies too, that the less active that they are, the more depressed that they are. The less that they're involved in their community, the less that they have to do when they're going. You see the students that are always playing games or always at home. Social media has become a big thing. They're mm-hmm. isolating themselves into other people's mm-hmm. thoughts. Those things are things that are causing students to get really, really negative in their own lives, not mm-hmm. even being able to experience the blessings that they've seen. What about you? What have you noticed as a trend recently with the youth?
2: So I will say there have been a couple of points that you both have touched on, and I've been trying to keep a tab so I can respond to them. But I want to go back to what I've noticed from conducting the events that I've conducted. Safe Spaces is fairly new.
0: And hold that thought until we'll be right back after this commercial break.
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16: Okay, we are back with Let's Talk Radio Show. 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Now, before we went to break,
17: yes,
16: you was on to something.
17: I was on to something. You know, I said this is a 61-year-old brain, so I did have to jot
16: down. Oh, listen. Hey.
18: We're not doing
17: I'm
18: that.
17: Happy.
18: We're not doing that.
16: We have
18: Amen.
16: To make
18: I'm
16: it
18: happy.
16: Do what it do. Absolutely.
17: Just to know where I came from.
18: Amen.
17: To be here now and to be able to share that journey with young people is important to me, because had my period come in my teen years, all of that in between up until now would not have happened. So I'm happy to have the 61-year-old.
16: Yeah, absolutely. Mm-hmm. Absolutely.
17: But I did want to go back to safe spaces, and you were talking about what have I noticed being out in the community working with youth. Part of the third pillar of safe spaces, our events, is to, after the peer discussion, allow our young people to break off and individually journal their thoughts, whatever they want to journal. Safe Spaces provides a backpack with some mental health journaling and other type of tools that young people can use to embark on that journaling journey. And so they break off, and they're able to either look at the feelings wheel and go in deeper into what they're feeling, because that's the other thing. We want to be able to teach young people how to not just say, I'm sad, I'm mad, I'm angry, but look a little bit deeper than that and say, well, what's causing, what is the sad feeling? Maybe the child's pet passed away, or a grandparent. And what we normally do is, march the kids into a room or into a separate area, and the adults grieve, but nobody is actually helping that young person. And so when we have these peer group discussions, the young people are able to say, well, what do you do when you're feeling a certain kind of, way?
16: Pause, right there.
17: Give me my light. Oh, I hope I'm not recording.
18: It's okay. Oh, I'm going to cut it out.
16: I'm leaving it in there.
17: I need that extra brightness. Thank you, Lord.
16: So silly.
17: Beautiful complexion.
18: Okay, amen.
16: Slide over this one a little bit. Okay.
17: Okay. Okay.
16: So let me ask you this. Now, when we look at our teens, when we look at our teens, our youths, what is, do you think, the number one, just number one focus? Tell me just a number one focus when we look at our teens that we need to focus on. Just one thing.
18: Involvement.
17: I would say seeing our teens the whole person, not just pieces of them.
16: You said something about when we talked earlier. I made mention about the generation kids nowadays are coming from a house instead of a home. Mm-hmm. What's your thoughts on that?
18: I think that because of that, that's why I place such a big importance on involvement. I think that I personally, and I don't think it helps too much to just focus on the family dynamic as much, because I can't control the full family. I can't control grandma's trauma, mom's trauma, dad's trauma. I can't control that. However, there's a community of people who are willing to support your child. Mm-hmm. It's not a one person job. You know, it takes a village to raise a child. And I believe in that strongly. And that's why I feel like involvement is one of the best things you can do, because it gets them outside. It gets them to see different dynamics. It gets that mom from across the street, the neighbor who gets to help her, gets the kid come over after school, and they get to talk to them about healthy lifestyles from their home. And, you know, you get to go to your community church, and you get to go in with your pastor, and he helps you as well. And you get to go in with your ministry and do ministry work. And when you're doing sports and you're getting the lessons of sports, you are then well-rounded. Life is going to come. Trauma is going to come. We don't teach them that. Dude, you get this training and you're never going to have to deal with trauma again. That is not it. It's not a Willy Wonka ticket. However, what it is this is what's going to happen. This is how you prevent it. This is the best way to do it. Maybe for you, maybe not for you. And now you go out and you have the tools to equip you with being okay, even when it's not okay. That doesn't just come from home. So it's very important that we let our kids go outside. I know it's hard sometimes, but we are doing the work in our community to make sure that your child can go to a safe space, that your child can come to a place that is for them, and you don't have to do it alone.
16: Right. And
17: so that's been a struggle for me in terms of trying to figure out how to close the gap, how to be able to pivot the way we are handling our youth now, how we're able to pivot from what the norm is now, based on the fact that not every young person is going to come from what's considered a healthy home environment with loving parents, a space at the table to be able to discuss their day, or parents that notice that their child seems to be a little bit withdrawn, so then they go and spend some one-on-one time with that child, with their child, and lovingly, in a trusting space, be able to get that their child to open up and express what's going on, which better equips the parents to be able to help in that. So, again, to your point about now, in a lot of situations, we have grandparents raising kids.
16: Right, right, right.
17: We have kids that have been placed outside of the family dynamic. Kids raising themselves in single parent homes and dual parent homes, you know, for whatever reasons. Maybe mom has to have two or three jobs just to be able to keep the bills paid. Maybe mom and dad are in the home, but maybe one's abusing alcohol and one's on drugs, or maybe they're both dealing with their own, you know, well, mental situations. So anyway, we're requiring our young people to really grow up and not even be in that childlike space.
16: Right.
17: They're already preparing breakfast, lunch, and dinner for their siblings, making sure their siblings get their homework done, and then they're exhausted, or they don't get their own work done.
16: And you said, I mean, and it's sad to say, but it is yet true. Parents are placing adult responsibilities on these kids, which they should be doing. You know, that's how they grow. Now, watch this. When you have all these different emotions and mental instability in a household, a lot of times the emotions, the parents still snatch away the emotions from a child. Now your child's grown up, and they don't know how to feel. They don't know how to exhibit empathy or compassion because it's been stolen from them. That within itself is a mental issue.
17: Absolutely.
16: Right there.
18: One perspective that I love to talk to my kids about is that you are a child for but so long until you become an adult, though. Like, I think that that's something that I love to talk to, because the same way that we talk about children are, or the same way that we talk about adults, they once were the children we talk about in this very conversation. And I think it's so important, you know, amongst giving grace, you know, but amongst that is that we want our teens to want to grow up and grow.
16: Mm-hmm.
18: Like, I want you to see at least a little bit of passion in yourself and in life to want better for yourself, because only you can put yourself on that path.
16: Mm-hmm.
18: And yes, our parents are tasked with the task of making sure that we grow and we're this perfect child that is never going to happen, but it's an impossible job. And I don't know what the job entails.
17: Yeah.
18: However, it's an almost impossible job to do perfectly. And that's why within that, I tell my students that you can only point the finger at them for so long. When you're old enough to point the finger, I want you to go ahead and start looking at preventive care. Evan, you're old enough to acknowledge that, hey, listen, you hurt me. And that's what comes with us building their vocabulary.
16: But you know what?
18: Within their parents.
16: You know what? I agree with you on that. But also, on the flip side, if that's all the child been taught,
18: yep,
16: that is all they know.
18: True.
16: And a lot of children don't know how to feel because they have never had nothing to compare it with.
18: Mm-hmm. Right.
16: And so they're stuck in the way that they are, and as they grow older and older, they don't know how to get out of it.
18: Mm-hmm. And then they have kids.
16: And
18: now the kids get stuck.
16: And they pass that same thing.
18: And it's so important.
16: Generationally.
18: And it's so important. I think that I love that Resilient Georgia, the work that we do at Resilient Southwest Georgia and through United Way, is that, you know, my piece is the youth. I love Youth United. However, we are from 0 to 85, I think is our age range. It's a high number because, you know, we're trying to get everybody to. I think that with these trainings, it's almost important that parents are just as active in your students' training as you need to be. You need to be trained as well.
16: Mm-hmm.
18: And I think that it's a two-person job, but it's an individual's job to make sure that you're getting the help. And then when you get into the older people, you know, we want to make sure that we supply those trainings, the mental health first aid. Even with that, there's a mental health first aid for adults to learn more about the teens. Take these opportunities as a parent to look into your child and to look into your inner self. It's on your shoulders too. Of course, our students are our youth, are our future, but you are our present, and that's mm-hmm. still just as important as our future.
16: What? Go ahead.
17: I just want to piggyback. I have a slightly different take on, I guess for me, I'm looking at opportunities for early intervention, especially in underserved and underrepresented communities, where we can share with the parent what the goals are for positive, healthy parenting. But again, back to your point, if you don't have it within yourself, if you weren't taught that, you're not going to be able to pass that on necessarily. You could do it, but you really have to make a committed effort to do that. And let's say that never happens for the child. The child's still going to continue progressing. And what I've noticed, even, there's a disadvantage for young people when they even start school in kindergarten, especially our underserved and our underrepresented, because they weren't even from an infant on, they have not been taught to learn how to self-soothe,
16: mm-hmm.
17: calm themselves down.
16: Mm-hmm.
17: They're not given a voice. Most times they're told to sit somewhere and be quiet,
16: mm-hmm.
17: or go play, or given a device
16: mm-hmm.
17: and told to sit the device is their interaction. And so they're becoming behind before they really even get started. So when you say classroom ready, what does that really look like? Because part of classroom readiness is being able to socialize,
16: mm-hmm.
17: and that includes being empathetic. You talked about
16: mm-hmm.
17: that. And I think that's one of the characteristics that our young people are missing. They haven't been able to develop empathy for other people, which leads to respecting
16: mm-hmm.
17: other people and knowing that just because you think this way, that's okay for you. I think a different way. So anyway, there's so many layers to that, but I wanted to tie in the reason why Safe Spaces initially started out working with adolescents ages 9 to 14 was because I felt like young people coming out of primary or elementary school into the middle school was a good space to be able to start empowering our young people to take ownership of their emotions and their feelings. And so within reason, within their limited space, teaching them, how do you cope if there's nobody there for you? When we had our peer discussions, we talked about some of the issues that the middle schoolers were, our adolescents, the age group that I mentioned, 9 to 14, some of the issues that they were struggling with. One said that she was in a summer or traveling, let's say basketball, on a traveling basketball team. And they had an away game and they lost. And she said they were on the bus. First, when they lost, the teammates were really upset about that. They were like angry. And she said that on the bus, everybody was quiet and mad. And she was feeling like, I want to talk about it, but I'm afraid to even say anything because everybody's so mad.
16: So when it gets like to that point of peer pressure, wanting to voice your opinion, like the young lady wanting to voice your opinion, and all of that is hooked on the inside, and she don't know how to get it out, and she fearing being judged by other people. Now all of this is on the inside. Have no escape. When you're looking at that, a lot of these kids nowadays have a lot of stuff on the inside.
17: Right.
16: And they have no escape. And so that within itself can cause a young person that do not know how to deal with the pressures of life, cause them to commit suicide.
17: And that's mm-hmm. one of the reasons why Safe Spaces introduced this journaling, because that's a safe space for you to examine what's going on with you individually. And so you're able to get that out on paper. Also, talking about coping skills, part of that's the discussion. What do you do to cope when you have all that? Some people said, oh, I like to binge watch a favorite show or look at YouTube or, you know, TikTok or videos make me laugh and then I can go on. Some people said, oh, I like to go exercise. I like to walk. And so when others hear that, then they may not have known the coping skills, but now you're slowly trying to, you're showing them through peer interaction, these are some things I can control.
16: Right.
17: I may not be able to change my family dynamic or make my parents listen to me or make my siblings, you know, whatever, but this is something I can control.
16: Right. So let me ask you this. Do you all think that kids nowadays, the percentage kids nowadays being raised in narcissistic households?
17: So, before you go into that, there are many ways that we can describe a person's home environment, household, or the individuals that are raising the young people. But again, it goes back to, you said it earlier, it takes a village, for one. Secondly, when our young people are showing up, let's say in the classroom environment, that we look at, when we see a child that's fallen off to sleep, don't think that that's a disciplinary issue. We're sending you out, go to the principal's office, you're in trouble, we're calling your parents. That to the environment that's really probably promoting that behavior that's showing up in the classroom. So now if you take it out of what we can't control is usually the household and the personalities of those that are raising us, as children, when you take that out of the equation, but you have a classroom or a school environment that sees that whole person, instead of saying, go, you're in trouble, but saying, come over to the side, and just gently saying, hey, why are you so sleepy today? Are you not? And, you know, and let them, you know, start to see that person.
16: And a lot of times the kids don't even know themselves.
17: Right.
16: Because one thing that we must understand, and that is a lot of these kids have some undiagnosed issues that causes those problems that they're having. I went to the school board last year, in the part of last year, and I introduced to them a plan to have all the, from pre-K up to, I think I said fifth grade, be tested for diabetes.
18: Mm-hmm.
16: Because early prevention helps.
18: Yeah.
16: You have a lot of kids nowadays that are growing up in a household that are not eating healthy.
17: Absolutely.
16: McDonald's, candy, go to bed. Been doing that for over a period of time. So now you wonder why Johnny keep peeing in the bed, or Lil Pookie keep peeing in the bed, or can't pay attention in school. Because diabetes, it affects you in several different ways, even your eyesight.
18: Mm-hmm.
16: Preventive care.
17: Absolutely.
16: Can and will eliminate a lot of things that we're talking about right now.
17: Well, child, as an individual, again, when you start to talk to the child and find
16: Absolutely.
17: Out, what did you have for dinner last night? To your point, diabetes. Okay, the child may say, well, I had that for dinner because I had to give all my siblings the hot dogs or the peanut butter and jelly or whatever that we had. So all I had left over was a bag of chips.
16: Mm-hmm.
17: So now, not only is it the diet, we're looking at the family diet.
16: Mm-hmm.
17: And so now meeting that child where they are, we can then say, working with the parents, of course, too, or the guardian or whoever
16: right.
17: the adult is, but give that child, if they have to help mom, single parent mom who has two or three jobs, and you have to, you know, be the one, you're the oldest out of the siblings, so you have to be the one to do the overseeing of the younger kids, giving that young person some tools to work within their environment,
16: mm-hmm.
17: their system of navigating their home life. Not to say, well, mom, you need to stop working because you need to be here. This is not the child's responsibility. The reality is what it is.
18: Mm-hmm.
17: And so meeting people where they are, and then trying to figure out a plan for that individual child and their circumstances. What's the best plan or best way to help this child be successful?
16: Right, right. What's your thought?
18: I think that it's definitely a multi-problem. I think that's very true. Being pivotal is very important, because I can't just tell that mom that you are living in a narcissistic household and your whole home is wrong and everything you know is
17: right.
18: wrong.
16: Right,
18: and
16: right.
18: you know, it's genuinely just making sure that child has the tools.
17: Is equipped.
18: But it's different. I think that even with that, I've experienced that in our county with me talking about mental health, we've had to market it differently. We don't just say, hey, we're teaching you all about mental health.
16: Mm-hmm.
18: It's just not work. It doesn't work. So something that we've come out with, and that overall I recognize our school system and our district here being able to capitalize off of, is teaching our children different ways to speak about it. So even like that, you know, all the students nowadays, they say crash out, like, oh, we're about to crash out, I'm about to crash out. So we do crash out aid. It's not first team mental health first aid, it's crash out aid. And we're making sure that you understand that you are in this. Like, there's a piece of you, that individual, those 300 pieces that are all together, there's a piece of that lives in this too, because they don't relate to the work either. So if they don't relate to you coming to them and talking to them about bipolar disorder in a mm-hmm. way that is very, very formal, that's
17: right.
18: scary to them.
17: Right.
18: It's scary,
16: right.
18: yes.
16: Right.
18: But I think that's what's the beautiful thing about, you brought up diabetes and pre-diabetic, getting them tested. it's important that they are able to kind of see it, because diabetes was always it used to be a bigger thing, a bigger word, something that, you know, you tell people when they get a little bit more scared about. Now it's something that everybody's like, hey, did you get tested for pre-diabetes? Right. Did you get your pre-diabetes training? Did you get everything you needed? Right. And so it's how we talk about it. It takes multiple different layers, different steps. That's why the work that everybody here is doing is so important on multiple different levels. You can't just have one type of safe space. You can't just have one type of person who's there for them. Right. You have to have multiple to touch all the different children while we're still doing a great work. So I agree.
17: Right. And I just want to quickly piggyback on everything that's been said. The one thing that I got also from young people from doing various workshops and different things with community leaders like Morehouse School of Medicine, I was in, you know, they were doing some community research to see what the needs of our community
18: We were in that. We were included in that process. Yes.
17: That, and then I did some work with Partnership for Southern Equity, another nonprofit organization out of Atlanta. And so what I have heard specifically from young people is that they don't have a voice at the table when they're being discussed or decisions are being made. They may be surveyed early on, but then they're not part of the conversation after that. So what I am planning to do going forward with Safe Spaces 2.0 is creating a platform where young people will have a voice at the table and also have a voice throughout the processes that are happening in their community. So for instance, where I've done some strategic examining, planning, kind of oversight things with Morehouse School of Medicine from a top level, now at the tactical level, we can have the young people at the table saying, this is what we've heard from the community.
16: So do you have any contact information?
18: Yes. So we would like you all to please visit UnitedWaySWGA.org if you're interested in your student applying for our upcoming year of Youth United. It's 100% free, and we hope to see them soon.
17: And yes, if you would like to reach myself or Safe Spaces in general, the telephone number where we can be contacted is 229-329-2547.
16: And listen, let me tell you something. There's some great information. You need to share it. 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We thank you. Y'all have a good one.
18: Thank you.
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0: Path of Destruction. I'm Roxanne Evans. The nor'easter barreling through the East Coast has turned deadly, with one man killed by a falling tree in Brooklyn, a swimmer missing on Long Island. More than 40 million people across 10 states bracing for the heavy rain, damaging winds, and coastal flooding as states deploy emergency teams. Fox's Caroline Elliott reports.
1: Here on Long Island, but it is another windy day here on Long Beach. We were looking at some of those reports from overnight, and we saw 81 mile per hour wind gusts at Montauk. And here on Long Beach, we're still seeing 49 miles per hour. In fact, it is so windy, it's even making the surfers over here nervous. This week, we have seen surfers out here trying to get in on some of the action when waves were really high. We know, of course, that wind will continue to be the big story out here. We've already seen some of those damage reports with downed power lines and trees around Long Island, with some of those power outages now at around 30,000 customers without power.
0: Well, a swimmer disappeared off Long Island's Robert Moses State Park as waves reached 18 feet. Hurricane Nolo skirted the Hawaiian Islands while gaining strength, but the danger isn't over. The storm churning south of Hawaii's Big Island, maximum sustained winds of 90 miles per hour. Forecasters warn Nolo could strengthen further, bringing the threat of flash flooding, damaging winds, and dangerous surf. The storm comes as parts of Hawaii are still recovering from recent hurricanes. At least 12 people dead and dozens missing after a vessel carrying traders capsized in eastern Congo. More than 50 people on board when it overturned Saturday night. 15 people were rescued. Authorities are still continuing their search efforts for those missing. 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
0: At least two people are dead and eight others injured after a tour bus carrying dozens of Filipino passengers overturned on a highway in Germany. The bus traveling from Zurich toward Milan. Investigators are working to determine what caused the crash. A civilian is in custody after reportedly breaking through a barrier at MacDill Air Force Base in Florida.
14: The assailant violently engaged the base's security personnel, according to reports. Fox 13 says the civilian got into an argument with security, which escalated and left one officer with non-life-threatening injuries. The base not specifying what led to the attack. Base security took the assailant into custody. An investigation is ongoing. MacDill is the headquarters of U.S. Central Command. Chris DeMeo, Fox News.
0: U.S. troops are packing up in Iraq, marking the end of a presence that started more than 20 years ago.
15: The U.S. military has said U.S. forces are on track to be out of Iraq by Wednesday. American troops invaded Iraq in 2003 to topple Saddam Hussein, leaving in 2011. But 3 years later, Iraqi officials invited a smaller U.S.-led mission to fight ISIS. With the extremist group later reducing to scattered sleeper cells, Washington and Baghdad agreed in 2024 to start winding down the mission. The Iraqi government has demanded armed militias lay down their weapons, but many have suggested they have no plans to do that. Iranian-backed Iraqi militias have struck U.S.-linked targets in and outside of Iraq since the U.S. and Israel launched a war against Iran in February. Kristen Goodwin, Fox News.
0: Well, Hurricane Nolo has skirted Hawaii while gaining strength, but the danger isn't over. The storm was churning south of the Big Island with winds of 90 miles per hour. Forecasters warn of flash flooding, damaging winds, and dangerous surf as Nolo could strengthen further. Hawaii is still recovering from recent hurricanes Lala and Lowell. I'm Roxanne Evans, and this is Fox News.
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14: Plenty of sunshine across southwest Georgia again today with our high in the upper 80s. Clear skies tonight, low 57. Sunny upper 80s on Monday. We'll keep it sunny, rain-free, warming up a bit more Tuesday and Wednesday. High both days in the low 90s. I'm Georgia WeatherNet meteorologist KJ Allen.
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1: Well, the chapel bell is still ringing. A glorious victory for Georgia yesterday in a clash of college football titans. The Bulldogs defeat the Oklahoma Sooners 41-13, just the second ever meeting between two of college football's most regal programs. The first, of course, Georgia's epic Rose Bowl victory on New Year's Day 2018. The Bulldogs' defense, the story yesterday. Georgia now a perfect 4-0 on the season, 2-0 in the SEC. Oklahoma falls to 2-2 and 0-1 in Southeastern Conference play. Good morning from the Hilltop Grill here in Athens. It's the best part of the week, and we got a great crowd assembling already. The Bulldog Brunch from the Hilltop Grill after a Georgia victory. Adam Gillespie's about to order a steak with some bacon and some red mule grits. We got the bacon-wrapped shrimp on the way, the bisque, the gumbo. It's a great morning. Crab cake Benedict, the Creole omelet, a couple of my personal favorites. And as always, we have the famous road dog, Adam Gillespie, over here to our left on his third cup of coffee. Back at Mission Control, we have Michael Collins. And to my right, two of Georgia's greatest football legends of all time, a couple of record-setting NFL standouts, the great Hall of Famer Kevin Butler, the great passing champion Eric Zier. And gentlemen, yesterday was just one of those, the famed sports writers used to call it, one of those golden Saturdays. To have two programs like that, a crowd and an atmosphere, the weather that we had, it was just a picturesque day that will live for a long time for the Georgia faithful.
2: Yeah, it was a special day in all regards. And really what set the stage for us yesterday was your call in pregame. I don't know if you remember this. You said, I'm just feeling it today, that a non-offensive touchdown is going to set the tone for today. We obviously get off to a great start, 14-0. Mateer then rolls out. The ball slips out of his hands. And listen, I know that there's a lot of angst in Soonerville for that ball coming out of his hands. It's happened to everybody. We don't need to get on
1: not
2: to him
1: you,
2: too
1: though,
2: much.
1: Right?
2: That's happened to me multiple times. So I didn't get on to him too much. I was happy to see it. And Chris Cole picks it up. But that non-offensive touchdown, it felt like it just sealed the deal right there. But, boy, what a day for the University of Georgia Bulldogs, for this program, for all the fans that were here, either live and in person or watching on TV. It's why you come to Georgia. No question about it. It's why it feels so good to be a fan of this unbelievable program.
3: Yeah, it was a wonderful day. I mean, it was a beautiful day out there, and what really happened was Georgia taught Oklahoma how you win in the SEC when you host somebody like Oklahoma that came in here, one of the top defensives in the nation, certainly really tough against the run, and Georgia won that battle up front. We've kind of challenged the offensive line as fans to control the game, and that's exactly what they did yesterday. They netted 129 rushing yards, led by Dwight Phillips, a great run of 54 yards around the corner, showed some great speed against a very fast defense, and we just kept plugging at them all day. And I think once they, the turnover certainly helped break them down. When you do those kind of things, a missed field goal from a field goal kicker that Lou Groser Award winner pushes one right, everything went Georgia's way. Nothing went their way, but most of that fault was their own.
2: Yeah, no doubt about that. The other thing that I'll say, when you play the kind of defense that we play, and you've got the speed and the closing speed that we have, the physicality in which we play, everything that we do on the defensive side of the ball is violent. You create mistakes from the other team. That just doesn't happen. Mistakes are part of the game, but when you've got a defense the way that our boys can go play defense, you're going to have mistakes that happen throughout the course of a game, and it's exactly what we saw yesterday.
1: Chris Cole and Raylan Wilson had one of the best combo linebacker performances at Georgia lore, no doubt about it. So much to cover. Congratulations, Peyton Woodring, for his career. Now 201 out of 201 on PATs.
3: How about that?
1: New SEC record, ranking Rodrigo Blankenships, who was 200 out of 200. So
3: that's good to see the Georgia names up there, 1-2.
1: We had Rex Robbins was all-time leading scorer. Then Herschel Walker was all-time leading scorer. Then Kevin Butler was all-time leading scorer. And when Eric Zier's career was done, he was the all-time passing king, which does bring up a good story, but I'll tell it later. It was my first ESPN appearance.
3: Was it your first?
1: It was. Were
3: you a fan or were you working?
2: Oh, he was working.
1: I got interviewed.
3: He got interviewed. Well, yeah. That's not working.
1: Yeah, it was good stuff.
3: Well, I'm sure it was good stuff, but you weren't like on – were you on – working a job that day.
2: He was coat and tie.
1: I was coat and tie. So Eric broke the passing record, and he did it on a touchdown to Marseille Simpson.
2: That's right.
1: And Tom Everett, our manager, was great.
3: Who were y'all playing?
1: Alabama. Tuscaloosa. Okay. Extra point goes through. I guess Cannon was kicking
2: that. That's right.
1: They throw the ball back down, and Tom flips it to me. Boom, I get it. Mike Adamley says, hang on right there. I go, that's the ball that set the record. And he goes, I just want you to hold it in the frame, and we're going to – talk about it, say this is the record breaking ball, and he goes, all right, I had no idea. I'm holding it about like this, Claude, never bring any attention to yourself. And here's a young man in charge of bringing it back to Athens, Jeff Dancer. Well, I just go nuts. I go, we've now got the SEC's all-time leading passer, the SEC's all-time leading scorer, the SEC's all-time leading rusher. This is good. And Ron Frank's calling, all right, that's enough, kid. So I met Ron about 10 years later and told him that story. Every day, because Bama came back and beat his heartbreaking loss, and every now and then that game will pop up on the Classics. And my friends go like, oh. I've got to see this.
3: I've got to pull it up.
1: 1994.
3: I've got to pull it up.
1: Yeah, that was something.
3: Awesome.
1: All right, we need to run into a timeout. Barry White is queued up. We got Bacon Wrap Ship. KB, tell us about our friends over from the East Georgia Cancer Coalition doing some great work.
3: Well, your dollars are at work at home. The East Georgia Cancer Coalition is fighting cancer locally through education, prevention, early detection, and survivorship. 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Learn a little bit more about it.
1: We got a great crowd out here on the patio, the Silver Dogs. They might have smuggled in some tomato juice. We've got Sean and Lydia here, our very good friends from New Urban Forestry, who support the Georgia baseball program, and we certainly appreciate them.
3: Should we tell everybody about our challenge from our producer?
1: We'll get that on the other side. Adam has told us, but Sean and Lydia Doonan.
3: Oklahoma's still beating us.
1: They laid a gauntlet on Friday night. We'll have to get to those details when we come back. We're having a great time, have a fantastic crowd out here on the patio. Inside, going to be a great day to enjoy a Georgia football victory Sunday right here with the Bulldog Brunch from the famous Hilltop Grill on the Georgia Bulldog Sports Network.
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1: 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Thank you to Jeff Ramsey for listening in. Thank you, Andrew Rothschild, the very famous Andrew Rothschild, and Meg are listening in as well. And leading us off, KB.
8: I just picture you coming over the hill in a wagon full of nothing but sad Oklahoma people. But there ain't nothing sad about waking up with Killer. Bring it on, baby. What you got, Killer?
9: Good morning, Kevin and Jeff and Eric. It's a wonderful day to be a Bulldog. I'm so proud of our guys, especially our defense. What a performance yesterday, except for that third quarter, and we won't talk about that. But one of your callers last night wanted to know who the unsung heroes were. And in my opinion, I think it's the linemen. Our linemen were being double teamed and held, and they were still putting pressure on the quarterback.
1: Yeah, the defense was all three levels really dominated the game on defense.
3: Yeah, you know what? We were trying to answer that. We were picking out one person, me and Dave, on the post game when that was called. But, you know, we started talking about that later, and Killer's exactly right. You know, when you go and you try to figure out who was that one lineman that stood out, you know, really wasn't one guy. They all played really hard. We were talking about with Elijah Griffin on the defensive side. He dictates two people on him just about every play. That's where our linebackers are really coming into their own right now. Their speed, their tenacity, the great tackling. You look at the stat sheet, our linebackers are making tackles now because everybody else is doing their job up front.
1: All right, great stuff. We got more calls on deck. We got Daniel and Alex, but first we got to run into a timeout. Chardonnay Sharon has arrived, so Oklahoma's lead is in jeopardy.
3: Yeah.
1: They had their pregame radio show
3: here
1: Friday.
3: We brought in the A-team. The challenge is going to be late.
1: Larry Legend is in the house as well. We got a great crew out here. I got Tom and Eve Levine with a very famous man named Bill Hancock, who's a pioneer in college football. He's a big Sooner fan, but, hey, you got to be in a good mood when you're at the Hilltop Grill.
3: That's
1: enjoy
3: exactly
1: the
3: right.
1: Bulldog
3: exactly right.
1: Brunch. We love it. It's the best brunch in all of Athens. It's the Bulldog Brunch from the Hilltop Grill on the Georgia Bulldog Sports Network.
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2: 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Z missed it last week. Road Dog yelled at me and hit me and snapped at me. And
3: he's 2 weeks in a row.
2: Yeah, he's getting in one of those moods again. But we got to get this man. Tell Bert, we got to get him his steak out here so he's not hangry anymore.
4: We should get him an appetizer steak.
2: Yeah, I think that's a good idea. What do you want for your appetizer for your steak? Well, another steak. Great. Okay. Yes,
4: a little
2: yes.
4: baby steak.
2: Let's go to Daniel from Monroe, GA. Daniel, good morning to you, and welcome to the Bulldog Brunch from the Hilltop Grill.
5: Guys, good morning. Jeff, I'm sitting here reading. It's a dictation of your call of Mater back and Cole going 75 yards for that touchdown. That is the Jeff Gansler signature call for the Bulldogs from here on out. That is your big signature call, Jeff, and I am proud of you. I am happy for the Bulldogs. I thought it was going to be a competition yesterday, but to me it was just another easier, mediocre apartment. Oklahoma did not know what they were coming into Athens, and the crowd was loud and out about doing their thing. I noticed that our step-up guy, Chauncey Bowers, did his thing while Nate Frazier was out. I hope Nate comes back next week, but we can't let Vanderbilt be the sleeper because we know what they did a couple weeks ago.
2: Yep.
5: And I'm looking forward to it, guys. I can't wait to see you next week at the Hilltop Grill.
2: Thank you, Daniel. Appreciate those kind words, too. And this is just one of those games. A couple of plays swung it. I mean, if those plays go the other way, it could have been a very different game in the fourth quarter.
4: Yeah, but they didn't. And, you know, we talked about why it didn't, you know, and you think about the defense, you know, we talk about it, and I'm just sold on it. I've said it since the beginning of the year. This is the fastest group of linebackers as a whole as we've had that I can remember. And they are making the plays due to their speed and their closing ability. And that ball popped out of quarterback hand. Yeah, absolutely. It was his fault. But I think he's sitting there waiting to, and he thinks he can make a play, and those guys are closing on him so quick. That, you know, there's the hesitation, as we always said, hesitation kills. Doesn't matter what you're doing. If you go, there wasn't any doubt that that ball was going back. That arm never came forward, but it happened because I really believe Cole and them got on him so quick he thought he had a little bit more time.
3: Yeah, when you have a defense that closes like our defense does, the windows are so small that as an opposing quarterback, you've got to fit the football into. And Matias, he was rolling out there. He got off of his first read just a little too soon because it looked covered initially. It did break open a little late, but he got onto his quick, a corner route going behind that flat. That got covered up with the dropping defender. By the time he gets back over now to the flat defender, he's got two guys bearing down on him with such speed that some panic will set in.
4: Sure.
3: So, you know, when you can play defense the way we do, you force mistakes to happen. This Oklahoma football team is a good football team. They get a few mistakes cleaned up. Their quarterback starts playing at a little higher level, which I think that he will in time. I still don't think he's fully back from the injury that he had last year. This Oklahoma team is going to win a lot of football games. It was a closer game than I think what the score would indicate, but every mistake they had, we capitalized on and turned it into our favor and turned it into a blowout win. But that Oklahoma team is a good team. You make mistakes against the Dogs, you're going to be in trouble.
2: Yeah, I'll tell you another thing, too, that impressed me, and I mentioned this yesterday with Stinch. The third quarter, our offense only got one first down. That was on a penalty. We had five possessions for just over 5 minutes. Oklahoma got their touchdown. The third quarter did not go well, and we only lost 3 points off the lead, from 28-0 to 31-6. And sometimes, you know, you get in a game like that, you turn it over. It can go from 28-0 to 28-21.
3: In a heartbeat.
2: And it is tension city. I think that just showed. Because, you know, Oklahoma was going to make a push. This is Oklahoma. But we were able to withstand that blow. We got more folks on hold. 888-81-DOGS. 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

0: 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The final score between the hedges, Georgia 41, Oklahoma 13. 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

0: 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Once again, here's your host, Jeff Dantzler.
1: Oh, it is a beautiful day in America's greatest college town, the Bulldog Brunch from the Hilltop Grill. Two of Georgia's all-time greats. I'm talking about record-setting All-American legends, academic All-American. I went singular on that one.
2: Thank you. Don't make Eric feel bad.
1: Kevin did break my – I had the longest record of being an undergraduate before getting a degree, and then you broke it. So
2: I did.
1: I guess that was kind of like you broke some of Rex's records.
2: Herschel got one just recently. Somebody else went back. Who else
1: went back?
2: No,
1: it's great. We've had a lot – by the way, that's another great thing the university does. If you go pro – and it happens a lot for us in baseball. You know, guys will go after their junior year. Yeah. But if you go pro – the university will pay for you to come back and finish your degree. So that's
2: now
1: an awesome thing.
2: They will pay you to come back.
3: NIL.
2: Heck yeah.
3: Yeah.
2: Yeah.
1: Yeah, Z was academic All-American, too.
2: He was, were you really?
1: Yeah.
3: Was I?
1: Yeah. Did you hear that?
3: I did. He's hungry.
1: He just yelled out, cheater.
3: I know. Can he go get some food? Can we feed him?
1: The late, great Bobby Potts. We celebrated his life here Wednesday. There's a great statute of limitation story. I still don't think I can tell, but it's, let's just say somebody made too high a score on a test and it raised suspicion.
2: It raised suspicion. Anytime you make over 70, they pull you in there. What have you been doing, kid?
1: Oh, my God. Alabama had a guy, I'm not going to say his name, but had a guy in the ACT, which I think 36 is the high. This is back even before Eric was playing. He made a 9. And then took it and made a 9. Then he went and took the test on campus in Tuscaloosa on his recruiting visit, made a 27.
3: Ooh, ooh.
1: Went back to his high school. They said, you got to take it again. He made another 9.
2: Well, that's what I'm saying. When he took it on Alabama, he made a 9, and then they just added the 3.
1: Add the 3 of them up together. That's exactly right.
2: All of a sudden,
1: he was ineligible that first year.
2: And that's the way you make a starter.
1: You just need to make the 15. All right, let's go to our friends from East Georgia Cancer Coalition. KB, they are doing some great stuff.
2: They really are. Your daughters are at work, at home. The East Georgia Cancer Coalition is fighting cancer locally through education, prevention, early detection, and survivorship. Learn more at eastgeorgiacancercoalition.org.
1: Great to see the legendary Chris Hack being honored yesterday.
2: Yeah, I saw him after his little appearance at halftime. He was thrilled. His family, everybody was there. He's now doing a little commentary on the Golf Channel.
1: He's fantastic.
2: He said he really enjoyed it. He thought he did good. I told him that Jeff always says you have a face made for radio, and just remember that.
1: He's great. He told me, he said, I had a hard time not tearing up. I go, yeah, me too.
2: Yeah, you did.
1: Yeah, because he was that last. I mean, we had Coach Landers and Suzanne and Jack and Manny
2: really
1: and Jeff and Hack, just that group. They were all – it was funny, too, with Hacker. Yeah, he would tell the story. This is like, say, 10 years ago. And somebody said, well, guy, you've been at Georgia, what, 20 years? I goes, you got to be the longest series. I'm not even in, like, the top 4. Now, Jack's first year was 1979.
2: Yeah.
1: So, yeah, he goes, I'm not even in, like, the top 4 here.
2: Well,
1: so.
2: These coaches that we're talking about, folks, if you don't know, are at the top of their profession. Every one of them has been just unbelievable, not only for the University of Georgia, but for the sport as a whole on the collegiate level. These people have given it back. Hack started with the junior programs before he even got to Georgia, so it's been a lifelong mission of his, and certainly congratulations on all their success.
1: All right, let's go to the phones. We have with us from the shores of Lake Sinclair the very famous Alex Goodrich joining us. Alex, what'd you think about the game yesterday?
4: It was a great game yesterday.
1: Alex, it was great to see you at Duke's for the Milledgeville Alumni Association Bulldog Club party that the great Larry Edwards puts on. I thought you ate a lot of wings for you, and Kevin's got something for you, too.
2: Hey, Alex, why didn't you call yesterday, pregame and postgame? What were you doing? That was so. Were you watching Florida?
4: I called postgame.
1: He did call postgame. I heard it.
2: He gave the wrong hometown.
1: They said Alex from Louisville. I heard
2: Louisville.
1: It. Louisville.
2: Like, no, what Louisville. Is that? Why are you trying to do that to us?
1: Alex, are you trying to throw the call screener off, my friend?
4: Yep.
1: Well, it's great to hear from you, buddy. We always appreciate it. Alex loves those Bulldogs.
2: Absolutely.
1: He had texted me when they said we were doing the stripe thing. He said, here's a section I'm sitting in. What color shirt to wear? And that looked great yesterday.
2: It was
1: cool.
2: It did. I was talking to a couple of the top photographers. I had a good friend of mine down from Chicago taking pictures yesterday.
1: Did you keep Mike out of trouble?
2: I did. And he had a great time down there with Perry McIntyre down there. And it was really fun listening to him. So excited. He just does a lot of professional sports, and he says there's no place like shooting pictures at the University of Georgia. So it's pretty cool.
1: I want to point this out, too. So it was great to see from the Rose Bowl team, Richard LeCount, Jake Fromm, and Sony Michelle were there. And my friend Stephanie, who I went to high school with, she and her husband live in Liberty County, where Richard's from. And he's won his NFL career. He's coming back and needs three classes. He's going to finish up his degree in the spring. Richard's always one of my favorites. So
2: absolutely. I mean, it's an opportunity that the universities give you, and I think all universities do it. Might be some, but you know, just like I was talking to the First Lady, Miss Barbara Dooley, and we were talking about it. And I said, well, you know, when I graduated, your husband's graduation rate ticked up just a wee bit more, and that's just part of it. I mean, that's what I came to the University of Georgia for, and I kind of got sidetracked and went and played some professional ball and had some kids, and all of a sudden school was a great break.
1: The Chicago Bears all-time leading scorer his career was done.
2: Yeah, when his career was done back in the 50s.
1: Well, you held it for a long time. 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Let me tell you about another big play the defense made after the touchdown to make it 28-6. There's some bad analytics when it comes to when to go for two. That's always been a hobby of mine. But at 28-6, didn't think it made any sense. We get a penalty. They go for it from the 1.5, and we stuff them. So instead of 28-8, you know, then three touchdowns, beat just 28-6, and just the momentum from that was huge.
5: Yeah, it really was. Again, just dominance up front, and you just saw it throughout the entirety of the football game. Our defensive front occupying multiple offensive linemen, allowing these linebackers with such great speed and physicality to close. It was just a brick wall you're trying to run against, and it was a big play right there. Stops momentum. It kind of throws everything back into your favor, where that mojo is now on your side. And games like this, they can very quickly turn, right? You feel like you're in control. All of a sudden, a score and a quick three and out, and then you score again. The face of the game can change very quickly. That play, though, just snuffed out any kind of momentum Oklahoma thought they were going to get.
2: Yeah, you know, at that point, they were just trying to score points. Hell, if we'd let them kick a field goal at that point, they'd just get three more. I mean, they had done so much to themselves already that they were just trying to do something a little bit too positive. And, at that point, I didn't feel like it was really going to matter one way or the other. When it got into the third quarter, just like Jeff said, it made a little bit more sense then. Probably go ahead and take that 1 point. But I think at that point they were just trying to gain some kind of confidence, get one of those wins that they just weren't getting against Georgia's defense.
1: All right, it's time to talk a little philosophy. We all took philosophy classes back in college.
5: Well, we did, yes.
1: Had our favorites like Descartes or the famed Scottish author Sir Thomas Carlyle. Right along those lines, we go to Dawson, Georgia. We are joined by our friend Carl. Carl, good morning, my friend. Bring us something smart, intelligent, and humorous, please.
6: Okay, I got you. Thank you, Professor. I really appreciate your calls, too.
1: Thank you.
6: Sometimes I get really excited about Thanksgiving weekend and thinking about you. I just wanted to ask you, fellas, do y'all think we had the best arch? I do, and Steve Sarkisian's like that Trump brother-in-law that won't go home on the couch, and I hope Vanderbilt comes to town and don't stand us up again. Go Dawgs.
1: Oh, that's fantastic.
2: Yeah.
1: I like our arch better, too. I like our quarterback better, too. He is just terrific. Gunner is. And, you know, we talked about this, guys, at the start of the season. Every position is important. But I know this about football. You better trust your quarterback. You better trust your kicker. Throw in getting Drew Bobo back at center. So our center, Drew Bobo, our quarterback, Gunner Stockton, our kicker, Peyton Woodring. I would put that trio up against anybody when it comes to experience, talent, and leadership.
5: Yeah, and it starts with leadership, too. For the moment that Gunner Stockton got his shot, you could just see how the team rallied behind him, right? In the biggest of moments a couple of years ago, that's just continued to grow. He's in complete control of this offense and what we're trying to do. The coaches have got immense trust in him. He's smart with where he goes with the football. He's got great accuracy, great ball placement, and then he is just a competitor that you want to be on the field with.
2: Yeah, and, you know, that's something that you just can't put a number on it for your team. Some quarterbacks might be a little flashier. Gunner is the perfect quarterback and leader for this offense right now. And, you know, he was 9 for 9 with one touchdown yesterday and got a little off rhythm in the third quarter, but everybody did. Got one tip, got it intercepted. Then he tried to push a couple, but overall, he's been leading this offense, and it looks darn good.
1: I thought the biggest offensive play we had, it was 31-6, and we had been stalling. We had a third down, had a great call. We fake it to Chauncey, then threw it to him in the void. He gets 24 yards in the first down. At that point, like, oh, let's just get a couple of first downs. Even if we got a punt here, work some play. Then the next play, boom, peanut. So we go from having minimal yardage in that third quarter, only making one first down, then two plays, 78 yards, boom, touchdown.
2: And you don't do that much against this defense.
1: No, you
2: and
1: do
2: I think
1: not.
2: That's what people have to recognize. Georgia did it because they kept to their commitment, and that was establishing that run game, getting them off balance a little bit, and that, just as Jeff said, that was a perfect way to keep them off balance and expose them.
5: Yeah, and what can't get lost in this conversation? It was a tough third quarter. This Oklahoma defense is
1: really
5: elite.
1: Good.
5: They are very, very good. They're going to be, at the end of the season, they're going to be right up there with this Georgia defense, and one of the best in the country. And when you're playing great defenses, you're going to go through lulls where you just have to stay patient, right? Protect the football. We did have a couple of turnovers yesterday, but again, to stay calm, to stay present and in the moment, and then just keep hammering away. A couple big plays pop, and all of a sudden we're right back into it. But give some credit to this Sooner defense, because they are very, very talented.
1: Well, Kevin, you played with a trio of the great linebackers of all time, and again, I think what you guys had with Singletary, Wilson, and Marshall, and then what the Giants had with LT, Carl Banks, Reasons, and Carson, those back-to-back years there winning the Super Bowl, two of the greatest combos ever. And I thought yesterday, not leaving anybody, like Justin Williams was great, Hugh Johnson was great, but what Wilson and Cole did, guys like Singletary and Wilbur Marshall, Georgia legends like Knox Culpepper, Tommy Thurston, N'Kobe Dean, Roquan Smith, that was a tip of the cap. That's as good a 1-2 linebacker play as I've ever seen at Georgia.
2: Well, I think what they did was they kind of set the new standards for linebackers. And these kids that were in high school watching these kids, even in Little League, they grew up. And they have always seen these guys playing, and that's their style. But, you know, Kirby has done an unbelievable job with recruiting. They're big. They're fast. And more importantly, and the most important thing that only happens at certain schools, is that development. The development of these guys is noticeable. You can see year-to-year improvement. And if they don't improve, you don't see them year-to-year. And that's a fair statement. Their guys are making money. They got to produce.
1: All right, let me read these stats for you. You ready for this? Raylan Wilson. 8 solos, 3 assists, 11 tackles, 1 sack for a loss of 9, 1.5 TFL, loss of 10, forced fumble. Chris Cole, 8 tackles, 7 solo, 1 assist. So they had 15 solos between the two of them. 1 sack for a loss of 1, 1 TFL, 2 fumble recoveries for 108 yards.
5: Yeah, that's not bad. That's not bad.
1: Oh, my gosh.
2: And his sprint to the end zone, looked like he was trying out for the Olympic sprinting team.
1: No doubt.
2: But he was in full uniform.
5: When you have a linebacker running like that, that's the exact thought that went through my head.
2: Yeah.
5: Is that kind of athleticism, you can't coach at all. But I want to go back to what you just said, the development of this entire team, the development of this offensive line, the development really of every position group that we have out there. Today's football, you just don't see it. The fact that Kirby has guys in this program that want to stay when so many others, if I'm not getting my shot right now, I'm going to go pack my bag and I'm going to go somewhere else. Mm-hmm. That doesn't, it happens here some, right? But the vast majority of guys that Kirby is recruiting in love football. They want to get better. They embrace how hard it is in practice every single day. And because of that, they do improve and they do get better. And it's why you see this Georgia team right now, at least in this moment, playing at the very best of all teams anywhere.
1: And I want to say this for Chris Cole, too, as we head into a timeout. I always thought Derek Brooks was a guy, because if you're talking about a linebacker, run stuffer, pressure the passer, coverage. If you could have cloned him into three players, Derek Brooks would have been perfect. That's Chris Cole to me.
2: Yeah.
1: That's who he reminds me of.
2: Yeah, I tell you, it's very simple. Georgia's new motto should be, if you don't develop, we will show you the transfer portal.
1: And I think, get the portal.
2: And I think kids realize that, and I'm being very serious. Yeah. I think kids realize that, and that's why they're challenged to stay at Georgia, because they know they can get better. And I think it's a good philosophy.
1: 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Big hello to Glenn and Suzette, who are here with us. Woody Fields is in the house. John Strawn is on a boat right now. The great David Johnston is listening in. Nancy and Rob Bigsby with Bo and Bell. Thank you so much to Team Young, Bill and Margaret, Billy and Brandon, and Brandon and his beautiful fiance, Miss Maggie Greer. Appreciate everybody being with us here today. More of your calls coming up next. The Road Dog, that man needs him a steak in some kind of bad way. He's in the perfect place to get it. He's hangry. The Hilltop Grill for the Bulldog Brunch on the Georgia Bulldog Sports Network.
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1: 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Another example, too, Raylan Wilson had the pressure when K.J. Bolden had the interception up 21-0. The receiver, he had gotten open. He had found that spot in between in the old cover two there. But as Stinch pointed out, Mateer couldn't step into the throw, and then there's KJ playing center field right on the spot.
5: Yeah, it really was. Listen, pressure does a lot of things to a quarterback, right? It disrupts vision. It disrupts timing. And there was, we were just talking in the break, there was a cumulative effect on Mateer from all of the shots that he was taking throughout the game. And you get into that kind of position, you get a little gunshot. That ball came out of his hand. He was falling backwards, didn't really know. And that throw was 10 or 15 yards short of where it needed to be. You know, it's good defenses do that to you.
2: Yeah. Yeah, you know, it starts up in the front, works to those linebackers, and then those DBs, they get to pick it off. That's why they're great athletes. They can cover ground. And when they get kind of pushed into one side of the field, man, that defense closes it down, and the field becomes shorter, and Georgia's speed at that much is magnified, and that's really when they take over.
1: All right, want to send out a big hello, KB.
2: Yep.
1: Coach Kemp is listening in.
2: Coach Kemp,
1: GBK, Governor Brian Kemp, and our beautiful First Lady, Marty. And want to send out congrats, too, to Jarrett and Brooks. They've got a new golden puppy named May, who
2: May.
1: Is quite beautiful.
2: I saw
1: beautiful.
2: That. We talked to Marty yesterday, and she was trying to – Coach Kemp was in there. He was in a huddle.
1: Well, you know who
2: he was talking.
1: You know
2: and
1: who
2: she
1: else?
2: Was out waiting.
1: Yeah.
2: And I think at that point, he got worked up, kind of caught up in the game.
1: Of course.
2: And – he didn't realize the real game was out there with us, and her name was Marty.
1: The boss.
2: The boss.
1: Well, it was great, too. So they were up, best AD in America, Josh Brooks, best president in America, Jerry Moorhead, and we had Colby Branch and Trey Phelps, two of our great stars from our College World Series team. We're up in the box with
2: That's
1: Josh.
2: Awesome. That's awesome.
1: It was just a golden day.
2: It was.
1: So we got our man David Dove, the head of the Board of Regents. So it's like I said, we got the best coach. We got the best AD. We got the best president. We got the best governor. We got the best head of the Board of Regents. We're the envy of collegiate athletics.
2: We recognized one of our best running backs yesterday.
1: Garrison Hurst, number five.
2: Into the College Football Hall of Fame. He'll be inducted in December, and he was honored yesterday at the game by those exact people.
1: The run he had, my favorite one. We got about 10 seconds. The 90-degree turn against Vandy.
5: Oh, it's unbelievable.
1: I don't know. I still don't know how he did that.
5: It was that whole season.
2: He was
5: remarkable. As good a season as I've ever seen from any running back.
2: Yeah,
5: maybe minus Herschel.
1: Yeah, he was unbelievable. At number five, Rex Robinson.
2: Well, when Herschel
1: Kevin
2: was here,
1: Butler.
2: You couldn't even watch TV. You were in bed.
5: I saw it on black and white.
1: Garrison Hurst. We need to run into a timeout. The great road dog, Adam Gillespie's got a vintage Bulldog shirt on, along with the legends, Eric Zier, Kevin Butler. I'm Jeff Danz with Bulldog Reps from the Hilltop Grill, Georgia Bulldogs.
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16: Some tough conditions. I'm Paul Stephens, Fox News. A strengthening nor'easter continuing to barrel up the East Coast, leaving one man dead in Brooklyn, New York. A swimmer said to be missing off of Long Island, and more than 70,000 customers without power across the Northeast. Fox Weather's Caroline Elliott on Long Island.
17: This is not a hurricane, but it sure does feel like one. So some of those reports this morning, we're seeing 81 mile per hour wind gusts at Montauk, at JFK, 56 miles per hour. And here on Long Beach, it's really touch and go. So we do see that wind pick up a little bit at times, and then at other times it dies down like we're seeing right now. And that's really the nature of this storm. We know this nor'easter, it does move a lot different than your traditional tropical system and the way it spins. So at times you'll see those bands move through, bringing that heavy rain and high wind like we're seeing right now. And at times it does get a little bit more normal and a little more calm. So that's why at this time officials are still telling people to stay off the roads and stay inside.
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22: People who live here in Ocean City say this is the worst flooding they've experienced since Sandy. That rain is coming down really heavy once again. That's because the storm is actually swinging back towards the Jersey Shore. So we're expected to be the final bullseye. It was hard to place during the forecast, but now it's looking like the Jersey Shore is it for the worst impacts. We have streets submerged in water, row after row. Dozens of streets have been underwater since yesterday. It has receded a little bit, but this morning's high tide is really our last big shot at significant additional flooding. We have some roads still closed here in Ocean City as forecasters expect us to get this heavy rain on and off throughout the afternoon. Crews yesterday in Ocean City were busy sending high water trucks, multiple of them, to go rescue people who were stuck.
16: And coastal flooding will continue to impact New York City for some time. 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
25: Temperatures being 30 degrees above average.
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16: President Trump is rejecting Iran's proposal for a seven-day ceasefire plan aimed at eventually reopening the Strait of Hormuz and restarting talks, with the administration continuing an ongoing campaign of military and economic pressure aimed at Tehran.
26: President Trump sees the U.S. as having the upper hand as Iran's economy suffers, so he's not inclined to take the regime's terms. Per the Wall Street Journal, Iran had proposed a seven-day ceasefire during which Iran would lift its naval blockade, or rather the U.S. would lift its naval blockade, unfreeze some Iranian assets and lift sanctions on oil exports. In turn, Iran would reopen the Strait of Hormuz and start negotiations on its nuclear program. The president, though, found this proposal unacceptable, and he suggests Iran miscalculated when it tried to assert control over the strait. The U.S. has helped escort ships transiting through the Strait of Hormuz, but traffic is still down from pre-war levels, and the disruptions have caused global oil prices to surge.
16: And the White House is intensifying a push to isolate Tehran economically. Treasury Secretary Scott Bessent saying that since the launch of Operation Economic Outcast, the Treasury Department has imposed targeted financial measures against banks and aviation service providers as well. Big security incident unfolding at a United Kingdom airbase about 95 miles west of London.
27: Multiple homes are being evacuated near a Royal Air Force base in southwest England. This after several men were were arrested on suspected explosives offenses. The Army's bomb disposal team is examining a number of vehicles in the area. Police believe the incident is contained. U.S. forces have used the airbase for strictly limited strikes during the war with Iran. Officials confirm security measures there have been significantly increased in recent days.
16: And that's Fox's Chanley Painter, U.K. government spokesperson, saying the Prime Minister is being kept updated on the incident and the investigation. I'm Paul Stevens. This is Fox News.
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0: 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Here again is your host, Jeff Dantzler.
1: Great to be back with you. It is hour number two. Thank you so much. The great road dog over here to our left, Michael Collins, back in studio. My name's Jeff Dantzler. Honored, as always, to be with two of Georgia's all-time great legends, Hall of Fame record setters, the great Eric Zeier, the great Kevin Butler, and the Georgia Bulldogs, coming off of a tremendous victory yesterday, defeating the Oklahoma Sooners 41-13 between the hedges on just a magical Saturday here in America's greatest college town. And we got another full hour to go. It's past 11 o'clock, so I've seen a little bit more tomato juice orange juice.
2: It's just time to break the record.
1: It is time to break the record. Gauntlet. I've got a Robbie and Larry and Chardonnay and Amanda going to try for it. The Levine's great to see Bill Hancock here today.
3: Absolutely. Bill's done a lot for college sports.
1: He certainly has.
3: For many, many, many years.
1: He has. 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And KB, we appreciate our friends over at East Georgia Kids Girl. 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
3: They really do. 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
1: Oh, that's great stuff there. I want to send out a big congrats as well. The great Chris Lloyd, his daughter Molly. Good to see Archie Lowe here. I don't know if he came in on the PJ, the yacht, or the helicopter.
3: He said the helicopter.
1: Today. Okay, the chopper was in. But Molly's having a baby shower today. He's got twin boys on the way.
3: I know. And
1: so Chris is going to have five grandkids. You got seven.
3: Seven. Yes, I have Bridget, Kara, Olivia.
1: Yeah.
3: I have
1: Those are
3: Ethan,
1: Drews. Yeah.
3: Dominic, and then I have Mila and Blaze.
1: Hey, how about your three young guys? Great to see them 2 weeks ago. My man Tucker had on was it a Shockley jersey?
2: It was a Shockley jersey.
1: I mean, come on, man.
2: It is. Yeah, every time they hear Shockley, they're like, that's my favorite quarterback of all time.
1: Your oldest got a great head of hair.
2: That he does. That he does.
3: Oh, hold on. Are you sure he's yours?
2: No, I'm not. We're not going to talk. We don't talk about it around the house.
3: Okay, I'm just
2: sorry. They walk around looking in the mirror and do it. I'm like, I've never had that, ever.
3: What, a mirror?
2: No, hair. Road Dog's over here scoffing at me. You look exactly the same.
3: I know.
2: Honestly, what are you looking at?
3: If he shaved up the beard a little bit, y'all, it could be a mirror.
2: It could be. It could be a mirror.
1: Now, here's the most important part of the show. What did everybody order? I'll just add them. You know, steak, bacon, grits.
3: Yeah.
1: And he keeps the bacon wrapped shrimp sauce,
3: yeah,
1: which is awesome.
2: That's right.
1: All right.
3: I went with the French toast today because I have a long day. I have to fly to New Orleans this afternoon.
1: Oh.
3: Yeah, I gotta pay some bets down there. Really,
1: I bet. Galatoire.
3: Yeah,
1: will that be
3: I went
1: the
3: big in the
1: tonight?
3: Saints last week. Who'd they play?
1: By the way, we did. I do need to mention thanks to Brandon and Billy and Billy's girlfriend CP.
3: Yeah, scene of the
1: New
3: crime.
1: Year's Eve at Galatoire was.
3: I saw Bill and Margaret yesterday. They're doing wonderful.
1: Yes.
3: It was great to see them. Brought back big memories. And it just hit me when you said the last time we were in New Orleans, I'm going for work this time. We went for work last time.
1: We did.
3: But we fell into a trap at one point.
1: The Big Easy will do that to you, see?
2: At a heartbeat,
1: I know.
2: Will.
1: Did you go Cuban or did you go with your omelet?
2: I went with the omelet. A little ham and cheese, but I added mushroom.
3: So that's almost the Southwest.
2: It's almost the Southwest. But then I got the extra side of bacon for Ford, who is my middle of my youngest three, mm-hmm, three boys. He was here. He got like four extra
3: well,
2: sides
3: I got
2: of bacon.
3: Double
2: last night.
3: Bacon, so I'm willing to make a deal.
2: Okay, we might have to.
3: Yeah.
2: We might have.
1: It's like the Chicago Commodities Exchange over
3: when
1: here.
3: I said that, Adam looked at me like Charles Manson looked at that house.
1: I mean, he is Adam Gillespie. That man can do some eating, I got to tell you. World famous. And by the way, I went with the Creole omelet. No onions.
2: I did try to keep my shrimp sauce, but then Gillespie poured it all over the table.
1: He spilled it.
3: What was that for? And then he dipped his fingers in it.
2: I did.
1: That shrimp sauce is absolutely delicious. A big hello to my buddy Vance listening in. Thank you. Again, we mentioned John Strawn on the boat. Thank you to Dwight from the Bulldogs Battling Breast Cancer. They do a great job. Shoot us a tweet. Let us know where you're listening from. Kevin is at The Real Butthead. Adam is at Road Dog 680. Yours truly at Jeff Tansler TV. Z's not on there, but I've got it.
2: G-A-Q-B-E-Z-10. You're going to wear me down before the end of the year.
1: I'd say just for the handle on it.
2: Yeah.
1: You got with an
3: EZQB10.
1: I think it's great.
3: Got to give a shout out to G-Ma. She just got done with church. Had to go. Happy birthday to Father Henry. It's his birthday today. So they're having a good time at the church.
1: All right. Thank you to that 70s
3: Maybe they
1: dog.
3: Did two of the, if it's your birthday, maybe you could do the wine twice.
1: That's good. Two of days.
3: I don't know. After 11.
1: Hey, haven't already seen you. Thank you to Tammy Callanan for listening in, Walter Moody, Debbie Ray. Thank you, Craig Knutson, to the Drive of Mad, Sam Massey, the Massey family listening in. Thank you, Randy Walker, Angela Waters. Thank you, Brandon, Sons of Georgia, Josh Honey. Sorry about that. Clark Spratlin, Golf Pro down in St. Simon's Island, Chip from Moultrie. Thank you, Will and Deanna Carter, the Airborne Dog, the Flip Dog, Big Rob, and Chandler, Zach Turner, Trey. We appreciate everybody being with us here today. We love the Bulldog Brunch from the Hilltop Grill after a Bulldogs victory. 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
1: Leading
0: Jeff
1: Oklahoma
0: Dantzler.
1: 14-0. High formation for the Sooners. Seven-man front for Georgia. Mateer gonna fake and roll left. Being chased, he dropped the ball. It comes out of his hands. Georgia's got it on the run. It's Chris Cole at the 50, the 45, the 40. Chris Cole 30, 25, 20, 15, 10, 5. Touchdown, Georgia.
8: Who saw that coming? Nobody. How about them Dogs, baby?
1: I love it. What a play by Chris Cole. Pressure.
3: What a call by Jeff Dantzler.
1: Oh, that was fun. Hey, I would play like that.
3: Go to a game when he's calling.
2: Just turn the radio on.
1: Shot out of a cannon.
3: Awesome. Oh yeah, it really was
1: unbelievable.
3: His speed was just again. We got to find out. You're now. You can find out what are these guys' speed. Did you ever find out what Glover's speed was running down?
1: I would bet. I'll check. I bet you Cole got about 22 mph.
2: I would agree.
1: I would agree.
3: I would think
2: he was over 20 miles an hour.
1: No doubt. No doubt. That, and by the way, that's a new thing with the GPS and all. That's kind of replacing the 40. Just because, you know, say your linemen aren't running 40-yard dashes. So, on the field.
3: Yeah.
1: So, you know, that's where they look. What are you running at that peak speed? Which does remind me of the great Earl Campbell story. I mentioned this with Kirby Thursday night and training camp. You know, when you used to go to training camp to get into shape, and somebody said, well, I heard Earl didn't have a good time in the mile. What do you think about that? He goes, well, if it's first in a mile, I won't give him the ball.
3: That's right.
1: Other than that, I'm going to give him the ball. It's Earl Campbell, right?
3: That's
1: all
3: exactly right.
1: Speaking of legendary college football figures, let me clear my throat for this one. We go to Norman, Oklahoma. The one and only Switzer is with us. Switzer, good morning to you, and welcome to the Bulldog Brunch from the Hilltop Grill.
9: Oh, yes, this is the Macho Man Randy Savage, flying high above beautiful Sanford Stadium and sipping on yet another Mater juice in kind of thinking about that Mater of a quarterback they had last night. Hey, you know, last night I talked to KB and DJ. Today I'm talking to KB, JD, and EZ. Pretty soon I'll know the alphabet. Hey, guys, you know, once upon a time, I was in Nashville, and I was hanging out up there with EZ, and the monsoon was there, and it was raining, too. And, you know, I can't remember what year it was because, you know, I've had some MRIs, some EKGs, and a few BLTs. But, hey, EZ, do you remember what year it was when it was the monsoon? Hey, bring on the commode doors and go dog.
2: I don't remember what. Yeah, I remember the moment. I can't remember the year, though. There's probably a reason.
1: Statute of limitations. Little shaky on that. Always love hearing from the famous Macho Man. So, so he got you guys last night and gets us today. That is just absolutely awesome.
3: Yeah, and we could hear him above the stadium last night because the stadium was pretty empty. I think he was waving to us, but I think it was a box of Slim Jims fell out.
1: It happens. The Goodyear Blimp, right? The famous Road Dogs over there. He's at least got some bacon wrapped shrimp, and Chuck and Miss Beryl brought some of their cheese crackers here. So,
3: oh yeah,
1: we gotta get him back. I think the reason that got fumbled there, just the hands were a little shaky.
2: That may have been it.
1: I think that was. What do you think, KB? Just a little shake when he threw the sauce at Eric there?
3: No, I think it was. I think it's just kind of a way that meat eaters mark their territory. To be honest with you.
1: All right.
2: Don't cross this line.
1: Do not cross this line here. It is 11:19 in Athens, Georgia, and it is all smiles here in America's greatest college town as the Georgia Bulldogs defeat the Oklahoma Sooners 41-13. A cavalcade of stars yesterday. Peyton Woodring with a record-breaking day, and Raylan Wilson and Chris Cole with an incredible performance at the linebacker position. All right. More of your calls on the other side. 888-81-DOGS, 888-813-2947. 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
13: 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We are satisfied.

0: tackles. He had the forced fumble and the recovery. He punched it out and got on the ball. It was a great play that set up the field goal to put us up 31-6.
1: Really was, and the best play about it was that other arm securely had the DB, I mean the receiver, when he made that punch, and that's something. Sometimes you commit so much to the ball, trying to get the ball out, you forget to hold on to the receiver or the running back. And that's not been the problem for our defense this year. Our secondary is also tackling as good as I've seen them. They're sure tackling, even when the ball's caught. The yards after the catch are certainly being limited by their speed and their tackling.
0: At a minimum. Let's go to Winder GA. We are joined by Hanky. Hanky, good morning to you, and welcome to the Bulldog Brunch from the Hilltop Grill.
2: Man, good morning, guys. I'll tell you what, it's great to be a Georgia Bulldog after coming out of a famous good church service. Praise the Lord for that. Now, I'll tell you what, man, our defense was rocking and rolling, and our offense capitalized on points, but they got to get better at protecting the football. And also, thank goodness that it then became a comeback for Oklahoma, and we made awesome history for the second time playing those guys, and I hope we can keep on winning and doing. Now, I know we got those Commodores with their little boats going to be coming up to Athens, and I think that one's going to be a beatdown. Hey, go Dogs, baby. Hoo, hoo, hoo.
0: All right. Thank you very much. Hey, now, Vandy, you know, it's this is a much-improved program. Clark Lee is a very good coach, and Z was talking about it before we started the show, and obviously famous in recruiting circles, but Jared Curtis, a very talented freshman quarterback.
3: Yeah, he looks the part when he's on the field. That Vandy program, tremendous strides over the past couple of years. It's not the Vandy of old, make no mistake about that. But they've got a quarterback sitting back there that, as he grows and gets more comfortable, he is going to be a weapon in this league. He's got great mechanics. He can spin it. He's more athletic maybe than you would think. Moves around, great feet in the pocket. So this Vandy team is a team that is going to be able to go beat anybody that they play. The Dogs obviously playing elite football right now. It's a game that we should win, but it's never easy inside the SEC.
0: No, it's not.
1: That's why you got to keep it game to game. And, you know, Coach Smart talks about it all the time, man. He even made reference to it yesterday. Hey, this one's over. Let's move on. In the SEC, you have to. You can enjoy it for that 12 hours, but, boy, when you wake up Sunday, you got to start evaluation. You got to start getting your bumps and bruises dealt with, and then just get ready for the next opponent.
0: Well, and I think tough. A good example of that, too, is, you know, Texas A&M was a top 10 team. I'm sure they had a lot of their focus. They could say they were looking at Kentucky 2 weeks ago. It didn't seem like it. Kentucky got up on them 28-7 and beat them. And when you lose to a team that's middle, bottom of the pack, when you look at how tough everybody's schedule is, I mean, in theory, you could go out there and still run. It's just not realistic. So then what happened? When A&M lost to Kentucky, it was a season killer. LSU blows them out last night. All of a sudden, they're on life support. And that can happen to anybody. One of the great things, Kirby says, that humility is always just a week away.
3: And he's exactly right, especially in this league. It is teams are so tough in those teams that are in the middle. All of them can win. All of them can beat you on any given Saturday. And you're right. You give up one of those that you would put in the win column at the start of the year. You know, when you've got to go play all these teams that are in the top 10 right now and teams outside of the top 10, just take a look at the University of Florida right now. It pains me to say this, but they look fantastic right now. And at the start of the season, you didn't have them penciled in as a team that was going to be as difficult to beat as they look like they're going to be right now. So you've got to go out and take care of business week in and week out, or you can be on life support very quick.
0: And I'll tell you, two other really good teams played a great game last night. Mississippi State beat Missouri by 7.
1: Sure enough.
0: Two really good teams. And by the way, if you happen to be up late at 2 o'clock in the morning on your patio enjoying a cigar at a big ACC showdown, it was Stanford 34 and the Yellow Jackets 27.
1: What? I didn't hear you. I'm sorry. What was the score again?
0: Stanford defeated the Yellow Jackets by a score of 34-27.
1: The Yellow Jackets that are
0: from Tech.
1: Oh.
0: Yes. It was a nice win for the Cardinal.
1: So they're 1-3?
0: They are 1-3.
3: What are they?
1: They got to be proud of that.
0: They are 1-3 right now. Be sure to follow the Georgia Bulldogs All Access on social media by searching at UGA_GBSM, Georgia Bulldogs Sports Marketing. 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

0: 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I'm Jeff Danz. It's Bulldog Brunch from the Hilltop Grill on the Georgia Bulldog Sports Network.
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0: News, I'm Roxanne Evans. A powerful nor'easter hammers the East Coast with flooding, damaging winds, power outages, and flight cancellations. New Jersey Governor Mikey Sherrill urging residents to beware of the conditions and outages.
1: Make sure you are prepared, and our emergency crews remain in close contact across the state with many of our county emergency centers. So report any power outages and keep yourself safe.
0: In New York, a man was killed by a falling tree and a swimmer is missing off Long Island. President Trump rejects Iran's proposal to reopen the Strait of Hormuz, saying the terms are not acceptable. Pope Leo celebrates Mass in Lourdes for the second leg of his visit to France after historic Paris crowds. And the Tunnel to Towers annual New York City 5K honors Stephen Siller's final mission. 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

0: All right, back at it we go. 33 minutes after the top of the hour at home with Gary Sullivan. Busy show it is, the Do It Best True Value Merchandise Show. That's where we're broadcasting from today, and thank you for listening. Again, a reminder, each interview is available on the podcast with the iHeart or wherever you get your podcast. Danny has each interview listed separately, and, of course, you can download and take a listen again, or maybe you're catching us on a delay and you want to learn about some products. We've talked about some awesome ones, quite honestly. Pretty exciting stuff, and I hope you enjoy it. We've got more of those particular conversations coming up. 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How are you?
1: Great. I'm doing well. Thanks for having me.
0: You're quite welcome. So why don't you spend a little time talking about, I've been telling them, Do It Best stores, True Value stores, member owned.

0: 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Here again is your host, Jeff Dantzler.
1: All right, welcome back. It's the Dogs 41 and Oklahoma 13. Just an incredible day. Two of college football's most storied programs. For me, obviously, loving Georgia my whole life. I used to love watching Oklahoma and Nebraska, those famous games, the wishbone and the option eye. And just thinking, I mean, there were times after 80 through 83, watching teams like Oklahoma and Miami playing these huge bowl games, thinking, you know, that could be us. We've got everything in place. We got the support. We got it. Well, now we got the guy, and that is us. And when I look at it, Oklahoma, they put out some great sets. They've got the most wins since World War II in college football. We're sixth, by the way, since World War II. And in the 2020s, we are first. In the 2000s, we're now two ahead of Oklahoma. We are third in all-time wins there. So just to see what we've done and what Kirby's done with this streak of nine straight years in the top 10, hopefully 10, that is a top 10 streak of being in the top 10. And when you think about schools that won back-to-back national championships, you know who's done that? Alabama, Southern Cal, Oklahoma. When you're on list with schools like that, I've always said, you guys have set a lot of records, and I know how proud you are when you see your name next to some legendary players, when you think about some of the records you've broken. And then when you look at Georgia and say, well, wow, we're on a list with Oklahoma, with Alabama, with Southern Cal. It makes it very special.
2: Yeah, it does. I mean, you're naming the teams that I grew up watching on TV, limited television, obviously, as far as sports concerned back then. But those were the powerhouses. And Georgia was always kind of on the outside back then. We'd pop up in the SEC, but to get on that national stage, it was just hard because those guys had such a dominant effect on it. It seemed like every year, Notre Dame, Alabama, USC, Oklahoma, Nebraska, your Texas has jumped up in there. But certainly now, you talk to anybody on the nation, Georgia's right up there.
3: Yeah, Kirby has elevated the program because up until Kirby, it did feel like we were just on the outside looking in. We were close. We were still considered one of the elite programs, but not the elite.
1: We were good and occasionally great.
3: Yeah.
1: Never awful.
3: Right. That's right.
1: But we were good and occasionally great.
2: Great in some games. And I think that's all it really took to be considered great, to win the big games. And if you look back, the 76 team, which was a great team, they just ran into a buzzsaw and a little quick running back named Tony Dorsett.
1: He's pretty good.
2: But that team was loaded. And then we faced Pittsburgh again. What 5 years later, and they were loaded, and we were loaded too, and they got us in the last play of the game. But great games. If you want to be a great team, you got to win the great games
1: and beat a team like Oklahoma.
3: Yeah, that's right. The way we just beat them, it is Kirby has elevated this program to where right now it is. We are the cream of the crop,
1: no doubt. And I like going back there. So Kevin broke Herschel Walker's scoring record at Georgia, and to beat a scoring record with the Bears like Walter Payton. And for you, Eric, you broke the passing record. You had the most passing yards by a nine-WAC quarterback. I mean, Peyton Manning is who broke your record. So that's pretty cool. When you're on a list with Peyton Manning, Herschel Walker, Walter Payton. It's I know that's something. I don't know if you guys think about stuff like that, but when I look at records, that's one of the first things I look at. Like, all right, who else is on this list? Who broke his record? Whose record did you break?
2: You've got to measure yourself somehow when you look back on your career. I mean, to be honest with you, the one that stands out to me that I kind of get in awe about a little bit, because I was on a great team, I set the NFL rookie scoring record, which I think was held by a guy named Gale Sayers for 25 years, and then I held it for I think another 29 years maybe. And just to look at that, the same franchise and somebody like Gale Sayers, I wonder, was that a misspell? What are they doing with my name there?
3: I'll tell you what mine is. Mine's not even a record, but it was after a game. It was the last game of Memorial Stadium at Baltimore before they tore that down. Mm-hmm. And I was on the field, and Johnny Unitas came out, and there's a picture of me shaking his hand on the 50-yard line.
2: That is
3: it
2: very
3: is.
2: Cool.
3: When that when
1: now,
3: when that me, happened,
1: were you with the Browns or did they become the Ravens?
3: That was I was the Ravens. So
1: okay.
3: we were
1: playing.
3: That was our first year, but the first year we played was in the old stadium.
1: Okay,
3: right. So it is, and we went out and I started that game, and we beat. I think it was the Oilers at the time is who we beat. So after the game, it's the last game you're ever going to play in that stadium, and Johnny Unitas,
2: wow.
3: who I had just you know,
2: oh, Amazon,
3: I just he was amazing. He comes out, and I had to pinch myself on. Am I really here?
2: Absolutely.
1: You know, a few years ago, I guess it would have been in a few years ago, 18 years ago. 08 was the 50th anniversary of the Giants Colts, a famous championship game. I remember watching that and how great it was, and one of my favorite NFL films. I grew up on NFL films at Super Bowl III, and you talk about Unitas. You know, the NFL films was always so good with the music and Namath. You know, the game wasn't in doubt, and you got John Facenda going. It was the Jets ball game, but not without one more flash from the old master. And they brought Unitas in off the bench, and he leads him down the field. You know, he had the high top black.
2: Right.
1: I was like, oh, my gosh, that's NFL Films, 65 toss power trap. I told you, Hank Stram, that was my guy.
2: That's
1: right
2: the
1: there
2: best.
1: From Super
2: yeah.
1: Bowl IV. Hey, well, we've got the coach, the best in the land, Coach King, Kirby Smart. And he's talking about Talon Taylor, and he's talking about Dwight Phillips. Let's lead it off. What do you think, Doug? You'll go with Talon Taylor first? All right, let's hear what Kirby had to say about number one in the red.
4: Talon Taylor's got a lot of confidence. He has confidence every day in practice. So it's not one of those deals that I think all of a sudden he's got confidence. He had confidence going into this season. He had confidence at the end of last season. He's just gotten an opportunity to showcase it, and he's taking advantage of it.
3: Yeah, he really is. I tell you, he is just the way he goes after the football when it's in the air is pretty special. And he's elevating himself right now to be really the go-to guy in this receiver corps. We've got a lot of weapons on the offensive side of the ball, but to see him start to elevate and really live up, and he's coming into his own. You know, Coach Smart, this coaching staff, they see it day in and day out, but you know, for those of us that don't get to watch practice every single day, watching him right now, he is a difference maker.
2: Yeah, what I like about him is he goes to the ball, he attacks the ball, and he's winning the balls that are up there where usually we just didn't have that guy that was that has as much desire to win them every time as Taylor does. And, you know, 7 targets, 4 catches for 110 yards, 13 yards after the catch, along a 41 and a touchdown. That's a receiver making a difference for the University of Georgia.
1: No doubt about it. Associated Credit Union, I said the Associated Press. I was going back to the AP poll.
2: Yeah.
1: Talking about Oklahoma and
2: yeah.
1: Southern Cal. Well, the 74, it was a split poll back in 74. Associated Credit Union, what did Kirby say? I'll tell you, another guy's coming on. How about a little Peanut Phillips? All right, Kirby, what do you got on Peanut?
4: We got to get Peanut more touches and find ways to get him the ball. I mean, that's what we saw all spring and fall. I mean, we just got to get more opportunities. And some of these leads have hurt our opportunities to get him in because, you know, you want to protect him too. You don't want him out there taking hits when you're up 30 points on somebody. And I was really proud of him today, his stick-to-itiveness, his ball security, his hitting the hole. But then he also had a special teams tackle on one of the best returners in the country, and that's what we challenged him to do this game.
2: Attention, all running backs. You better get healthy or you will fall down that depth chart because Peanut is running fast, running hard. And, you know, that's what we heard, and I talked about it before the game yesterday with David. You know, we didn't know if Frazier was going to play. He didn't play, and it didn't hurt us. We've got great running backs, certainly stronger with Nate in there, but if Nate's not ready to go or just can't get out there, we've got a lot of capable running backs.
1: Eric, do you feel has his vision improved, Phillips?
3: Everything has improved with him. He's always been dynamic. He always, but everything is getting better. When I look at him, KB, you made a comment earlier just around the development of kids in this program. He is a prime example of it. Every year he's gotten better. He had flashes a couple of years ago on, boy, this guy looks like he's got, you know, a little something in the tank that could be pretty special. You see him right now. The vision's improved. His strength has improved. His top-end speed has improved. And all of a sudden, he touches the football right now, and he is a threat to take it to the house every time he gets it. And it is. You just heard Coach Smart talk about his stick-to-itiveness to it. That's just the grit and the discipline it takes to go stay in this program, commit to getting better, commit to a standard that you're going to go play at week in and week out. And you do that in the dark when nobody's watching, mm-hmm. right? And when the lights aren't on you, it's exactly what he's done. And now he's able to go shine in the biggest moments.
1: Great stuff. It's time for What Did Kirby Say? Presented by Associated Credit Union. That was What Did Kirby Say? Associated Credit Union helps Georgia families live, bank, and grow. 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Let's get back to that Five Market Realty hotline. Stay right here in Athens. We've got Dasher with us, one of my favorite reindeer. Dasher, good morning to you, and welcome to the Bulldog Brunch from the Hilltop Grill.
5: Hey, I wanted to – Johnny Unitas was not a pocket quarterback, and he wore high-top shoes.
2: He was a pocket quarterback. He was a pocket quarterback.
5: No,
2: in fact, he was the first quarterback to use the shotgun, man.
5: You might be right about the shotgun, but he was not a pocket quarterback.
2: Oh, yeah, he was. Yeah, he was a pocket quarterback. His nickname was Pocket.
5: Okay, look, I got –
1: All right. KB, that one was for you. Oh, but Mike DeVore is here. By the way, you look at that trio over there, Mike and Archie and Chris Lloyd. We're talking like a lot of commas and a lot of zeros there.
2: Yeah, that is.
1: You got PJs, boats,
2: and you
1: helicopters.
2: You know what's to the left of all those zeros? Not a zero.
1: Big number.
2: Big number.
1: Big number there. I love it. All right, let's go to David from Grayson. David, good morning to you, and welcome to the Bulldog Brunch from the Hilltop Grill.
6: Good morning, Mr. Jeff Dantzler, Eric Zier, and Mr. Kevin Butler. All right, get the picture, you guys. Boy, we put up some points there yesterday. I just loved everything. It was really good. You got a new and one more kid that I'm so excited about. I don't know if you've talked about him, but it's got to be Bo Walker. Man, if we could get him going, he would be an awesome one to get out of that backfield, just like we used to do with Herschel Walker. Remember in the Florida game where we used to use him out of the backfield? You know the old tight end delay? Well, they did the Herschel Walker delay. They did on one side. He went across the middle. He scored a touchdown. Went around again, and then he scored another touchdown. So maybe we can get him in the ball game and get him in the passing game. And then, Eric, I remember the old, you know, Dick Payne with Larry Munson. He used that. You used to go down there, and you guys played Arkansas, and you did the end-around reverse to Andre Hastings. Wow. That was Dick
1: was
6: Payne's
1: bowl game,
6: favorite
1: wasn't it?
6: Play. And then Kevin Butler with a lined up to kick at 100,000 miles. And then, lastly, I got just some insight, fellas. I watched the game. It's very interesting how we came out. And we were just like that at the beginning. You probably already touched base on it, but I've been in church, so I just need to, if you've already talked about it, we did really well, you know, mixing it up and everything the first two quarters. Third quarter, it was kind of like sputtering. I just wanted to know your insight. Was there something that they changed defensively? Because we were pretty much running the ball. I appreciate all that y'all do. You guys do a great job. And Jeff Dantzler, shout out to you, and miss you, Eric, on radio. Do a great job with Scott Howard, but you're there with Mr. Jeff Dantzler and my good friend John Stinchcomb. Take care, God bless, and go Dawgs.
1: All right, thanks. He covered a lot of stuff there. Go back to the Independence Bowl in 1991, a reverse to Andre Hastings. I'll tell you what. Bo Walker's another very good back. I think that's another good thing, too. You look at what Peanut brings with that quickness. Bo reminds me some of Dejon Edwards. He is power. Yeah. He's always just moving.
2: Low to the ground.
1: He might only get you 1 or 2 yards, but he's moving forward. And then next thing you know, did he get 1 or 2? No, he got 6.
2: Yeah, no.
1: Or he got 5.
2: 5'9", 210.
1: Yes.
2: Strong. Huge legs. Doesn't go down easy. In fact, one time yesterday, he had three rushes yesterday, and somebody got him at the line of scrimmage. It was a big old boy, and he was trying to take him down. Couldn't get him down on the ground. That's the strength he has, and that's where you get those 2 to 5 yards.
3: Yeah, and he'll continue to improve and get better as well, assuming he stays in the program. But he's another one with just a tremendously bright future.
1: Those two fresh bets we've got, Jay Lamar and Nick Peel, they didn't play yesterday, but we got to see them in those first couple of games. Those guys are very good, talented young backs as
2: well.
1: And I mean, here's the deal. You know, this day and age, Nate and Chauncey and Peanut, you don't know. All three of them are juniors. I hope they're all back for their senior year.
3: Sure.
1: You just don't know. But what you guys were talking about, too, that's what with Kirby. I like what you guys said. You got to put in the work in the dark.
2: That's right.
1: And that's when the light's going to shine on you.
2: I'll tell you what. You can take that. That philosophy goes all the way back to Johnny Unitas when he started using the pocket.
1: I always like to compare it. My favorite shortstop in the major leagues was Derek Jeter. And he could do the unassisted double play and just would come up with it with the field, the glove, the touch the bag, the transition. That's a road dog on that stake.
2: That's right.
1: Boy, it's Jeter-esque turning it.
3: We just got these delivered. It's gone. This is the last bite. It's now gone.
1: Gonzo. That bacon's gone too, boys. I'm telling you.
3: We've had that for 25 seconds.
1: Yes. It is a world record.
3: 16-ounce ribeye gone. 20 seconds.
2: Efficiency.
1: My goodness.
3: Don't get your fingers close
1: that
3: to
1: was
3: it.
1: What oh, no doubt. That's what that's probably what John Mateer probably felt like the steak in the Road Dogs, Chris Cole and Raylan Wilson.
3: Oh, there's no doubt.
1: Right there.
3: That's right. There's no doubt.
1: Oh, great win for Georgia yesterday, and we love the Bulldog Brunch and the Hilltop Grill. We got some omelets and some French toast to put away. And we'll come back and say goodbye to Hollywood after this timeout. Thanks so much for all the kind words and all the great calls. It's a Bulldog Brunch from the world-famous Hilltop Grill here on the Georgia Bulldog Sports Network.
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1: Welcome back. It's the Bulldog Brunch from the Hilltop Grill. I want to say a big hello to Dwight from Bulldogs Battling Breast Cancer and our friend Jason Royal, who is in remission.
2: That's
1: Jason,
2: right.
1: Great to see you. 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And
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1: Well, I thought Eric Sire had his prettiest completions to Shannon Mitchell and to Andre Hastings.
3: Until you just witnessed what just happened.
1: It was, here's Zaire, drop it back, and here comes a road dog, and there go two pieces of bacon. Touchdown, Georgia. That was awesome.
2: You got to be quick.
1: I'm telling you, that was like Zaire to Shannon Mitchell on a crossing route. Paul Etheridge caught your first touchdown, right?
3: He did, and then he fell down promptly.
1: So whenever I see Paul, he goes, you know, I caught Zaire. I go, I know that, man. I know that.
3: Paul Etheridge, I love him to death.
1: He's awesome.
3: He is an amazing man. He's an amazing receiver, yards after catch, not his thing. He's the only, if you go up and look this up in the record book, the only receiver or tight end or running back with negative yards after catch. He would catch it and fall the wrong direction. Every time.
2: Was that his go-to?
1: That was his forte.
3: He said I wasn't accurate. He was like, if you quit throwing him in the dirt, I wouldn't have to dive for him. That wasn't true. He'd have to jump up. He would catch it and see somebody coming at him.
1: I remember at Ole Miss in 91, we had like a 3rd and 20, and you hit him for a big first down. You threw it in the air 21. So what you're saying is it was a gain of 21
3: right. All
1: through the air. All like golf, all carry.
3: It was like 20. It was, it was actually 23 in the air.
1: And Paul went backwards?
3: Backwards every time.
1: See if I remember how that went. We were going left to right from where I was
3: sitting. As soon as we started talking about it, the worst one was Arkansas. We were coming out from our own end zone.
1: In 92 out there?
3: In 92. We're coming out of our own end zone. We're trying to convert just to get the chains moving. He catches it, falls backwards. Right? We had the first down. We lost the first down. And he comes off yelling at me around, you know, get the ball up. And I'm like, it hits you in the face mask.
1: 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Kevin and Dave had talked about doing that last night.
2: Yeah.
1: 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Great to see Daryl Huckabee on site. We love the Bulldog Brunch. We love the Hilltop Grill. Guys, y'all are the best. Thank you to the Road Dog. Thank you to Michael Collins, our legends, Hall of Fame record setters, Eric Zaire and Kevin Butler. Gentlemen, let's go enjoy this Sunday and a great Georgia victory and get ready for those Commodores next Saturday.
2: Absolutely. Go Dogs. It was a great day yesterday. The fans were fantastic. The team responded. And, hey, there's four teams undefeated in the SEC right now.
1: We're one of them. We're one of them. All right, great stuff today. And, again.
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21: Hit. I'm Roxanne Evans, Fox News. The nor'easter barreling through the East Coast turns deadly with one man killed by a falling tree in Brooklyn and a swimmer missing off Long Island. More than 40 million people across 10 states are bracing for the heavy rains, damaging winds, and coastal flooding as the states deploy emergency teams. Fox's Caroline Elliott reports from Long Island.
22: Here on Long Island, but it is another windy day here on Long Beach. We were looking at some of those reports from overnight, and we saw 81 mile per hour wind gusts at Montauk. And here on Long Beach, we're still seeing 49 miles per hour. In fact, it is so windy, it's even making the surfers over here nervous. This week, we have seen surfers out here trying to get in on some of the action when waves were really high. We know, of course, that wind will continue to be the big story out here. We've already seen some of those damage reports with downed power lines and trees around Long Island, with some of those power outages now at around 30,000 customers without power.
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23: We're still getting some of that heavy rain right now, and we still have a lot of streets totally submerged in water, that water coming right up to some people's homes. But a lot of these homes have been raised since Sandy. So people I've been talking to say only the older homes really are looking at some of the damage from this. The newer homes seem to be protected because they're up on pilings. But we've had water sticking around here because of the high tide cycles. The bay, that's where all of this water is coming from, and it's several feet deep.
21: Coastal flooding will continue to impact New York City, spreading to parts of the Bronx and northern Queens. 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
21: Colombia has extradited a rebel leader to the United States as the country shifts its security strategy toward closer cooperation with Washington. Fox's Deborah Valentine has more.
27: Giovanni Andres Rojas, a spokesman and leader of Comandos de la Frontera, a rebel group known for trafficking cocaine in Putumayo, a Colombian province, was placed in the custody of federal agents after his extradition. His extradition was delayed for several months because Rojas was protected from extradition by former Colombian President Gustavo Petro. Petro asked him to participate in peace talks with the Colombian government. The new government, led by conservative President Abelardo de las Prieja, lifted the ban on Rojas' extradition, signaling a shift in the nation's security strategy. Rojas faces drug trafficking and terrorism charges in the U.S. Deborah Valentine, Fox News.
21: Another weekend of violence in Chicago. Nine people injured in various shootings. One man dead after being shot and chased through a South Side neighborhood Friday night. Chicago Police Department saying a car pulled up to the victim. Two people inside started shooting. The victim got into his own car and drove away as the suspects gave chase, shooting at him in traffic. And on Saturday night, a one-year-old in the Southwest Side was found by police with a gunshot wound inside a home. The toddler is now in critical condition while a person of interest was taken into custody. And tomorrow morning, history will be made as the world's largest rocket is set to launch into orbit for the first time. The 400-foot-tall ship is expected to launch from SpaceX's Starbase in South Texas. It will be the third Starship flight
0: this year. And the orbital launch is successful. It paves the way for SpaceX to put NASA astronauts on the moon by 2028. I'm Roxanne Evans, and this is Fox News.
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6: Mostly sunny skies this afternoon. We'll keep it mainly clear through the evening and overnight hours. Another nice start tomorrow morning, low around 57. Tomorrow afternoon, sunny with a high of 88. Mostly clear, upper 50s tomorrow night. Sunny, rain-free Tuesday, high 91. I'm Georgia WeatherNet meteorologist KJ Allen.
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0: Well, the weekend's here. Welcome. You're at home with Gary Sullivan as we continue our broadcast from the Indianapolis Convention Center, the Do It Best True Value Merchandising Show. And our guest in this hour to lead us off, I know this company. I know this company. Alliance Water Heaters. I sold Alliance Water Heaters a long time ago, but we're not going to talk about that because the water heater business, at least in the United States, over the last 25 years, well, it's got some options. We're talking about tank water heaters. Some of those are a lot more efficient than they used to be when I sold them. And then we got tankless water heaters. So we brought on Scott Warren. He is the president of Reliance Water Heaters. And welcome, Scott. How are you?
1: I'm great. Thank you for having me, Gary.
0: All right. I know I shortened the name. I was saying Alliance, no, not Reliance.
1: Reliance, yes.
0: You got to rely on that water heater, right?
1: Yes, sir.
0: All right. So what is new in just general water heaters in general?
1: So what's new in general water heaters is energy efficiency. In electric water heaters, we are concentrating on heat pump water heaters that compress air. It's the most efficient way to heat water in any form, is a heat pump electric water heaters. But we're really here today to talk about our new product of condensing gas tankless water heaters.
0: Okay. Wow, that's going to be new for me. You know, one thing I do like about electric heat pump water heaters, that's probably the most efficient electric water heater you can get that gives you the most water, isn't it, or not?
1: Yes, sir. It heats water slowly but efficiently. So
0: right.
1: I always tell to get a little bigger tank when you're doing that. But we're taking air in the combustion, you know, in the room, and compressing that to create heat, and your byproduct is hot water, a little bit of condensation, and it really takes like a 50-gallon water heater from costing you almost $500 a year to run on electricity to about $100 a year.
0: Yeah.
1: So your payback, $400 a year, pays off your initial investment really, really quickly.
0: Sure. Now, what's going on in the tankless gas water heaters?
1: Yeah, so tankless gas has been around for a long time. The category itself is growing almost 20% a year, so it's slowly starting to take over the tank water heater business that I have been involved in for decades. And it really it has been missold for years, to be honest, Gary. It was missold as a way to save money. And while that's true...
0: I've been there.
1: Yeah, I like to say, you save some money, but really it's a way to get endless hot water. Like, you can turn these things on, go on vacation, you'll have three showers running, you come back 3 weeks later, and it's still going strong.
0: Yep. You know, it's so funny you said that, because when all the tankless water heaters started getting traction in the United States from Europe, I would have this interview and I would always say, well, how much money am I going to save? You know, because that was the big thing. And finally, after about 7 years of doing different interviews with different people, somebody said, not that much. And I go, whoa, what are you talking about? Everybody said, well, if you're doing it by the ounce, you're saving money. But that 10-minute hot shower you used to take, it's 15 minutes now. It's 20 minutes now. And I never thought of that. And he goes, people use more hot water. So if you can control yourself and not enjoy the pleasure of a nice hot shower, I guess you can save money.
1: Correct. And the neat thing is back then you had your initial installation costs, which, you know, sometimes had a different size gas line or special stainless steel venting.
0: Mm-hmm.
1: Today's modern product has PVC venting, and our product will work on half or three-quarter inch gas lines, so it's kind of eliminated some of the hurdles in the past. But the unique thing that we have and have recently come out in is a patented X3 technology, and what that means is one of the negatives historically was you always had to flush and clean these units out.
0: Yes,
1: and
0: it was on my question list too.
1: There you go. So we have a unique feature called X3 in the Reliance premium condensing and other water heaters, and it basically never have to flush the unit. You have a 15-year warranty, and you never have to clean the unit.
0: So you got to tell me how that works. Unless you have to kill me. I mean, I don't know. It sounds pretty important to me, because a lot of people have problems when you supercharge, superheat water. You get more calcium carbonate, you start having problems, or, you know, that you don't have enough gas pressure, or the pipe's the wrong size, and that kind of starts causing problems. How do we get by not cleaning a tankless water heater?
1: So, Gary, you're 100% correct. Typically, the heat exchangers in these units look more like a radiator from a car with a whole bunch of fins and tubes, and as time goes on, they will fins and the tubes in the fins will start to clog up with calcium and all the hard minerals out of the water. And what we do is we put a, I call it a filter, but it's really not. It's charging with positive and negative ions. So the best way to describe that would be to say it's got like a giant magnet inside of there. Never has to be cleaned. You don't have to maintain it.
0: Really?
1: And it just grabs those minerals and holds it to it. And, you know, we're the only one in the industry who will give a 15-year warranty.
0: That's phenomenal.
1: Without ever having to prove that you cleaned or maintained the water heater itself. And today, like I said, we vent in PVC, so we've taken a lot of the hurdles out, which used to be a higher installation cost, and that's why I would say you wouldn't save money, because the payback on that would be really far down the road. Mm-hmm. But now that we've eliminated those, they do start saving you money right away, but still you're using more hot water. There's other things involved. And in the United States here, we're somewhat, I like to say, spoiled, mm-hmm. where we have dishwashers, and we have the washing machine and multiple bathrooms in the house. Mm-hmm. But this will literally put up to 10 gallons a minute of continuous hot water.
0: Wow.
1: And never, ever stop.
0: You know, and that was such a big problem when they first came out. I remember reading labels on shower heads. Well, this shower head will use 1 gallon, you know, and this one is 3/4 of a gallon. And all of a sudden you start adding it up. And they're like, I can't run the dishwasher, the washing machine, take a shower. But now that's not even an issue.
1: Correct. It's not, unless you have a giant house. With
0: giant people.
1: Yeah, right. And we could actually put two of these in the house and hook them up together.
0: Well, that's true, too. Yeah.
1: But now you're really getting deep into the weeds. But the other unique thing our units have, at least the deluxe ones, have a integral recirculating pump. And what that allows you to do is have instant hot water, but at the tap. Right, so even if you don't have a replumb line in your house, you can go to the farthest faucet and put a crossover valve that we sell as an accessory in, and the unit's got a built-in timer. So let's say in between 6 and 8 in the morning you're getting up, and then you get home from work, and in between 6 and 10 at night, you could have that recirculating pump going to where you will go to any faucet in the house, and you're going to have hot water almost instantaneously, and you don't have to wait for it to run.
0: Which we had in tank water heaters, right? Wasn't there a Grundfro valve or something underneath the vanity, I remember.
1: Right. It was in aftermarket kind of science project you could put together.
0: Right.
1: But this is integral.
0: It's all built in. Yeah, because thank you for telling me that, because I wasn't aware that that was possible. In today's tankless systems, and because a lot of people think that a tankless water heater is instant hot water, and then they say, well, no, it's not going to do that, but yours does do that. Reliance has one that's going to do that.
1: Correct.
0: That's pretty awesome.
1: We're heating water at the unit instantly, but it doesn't get through the pipes instantly.
0: Yeah.
1: So this will actually do that. We'll recirculate the water through the pipes, and we have the timer on there so it doesn't have to run all the time, and you're not wasting energy while you're sleeping or away at work.
0: Now, you said that whole category is growing.
1: Yes, sir.
0: Pretty remarkably growing, right? I mean, it's taken a little bit of time, and changes that you've made at Reliance, obviously, has made a big difference in how the consumer looks at that.
1: Well, I would say I'd be eating crow right now because, you know, 20 years ago, if you would have brought this up to me, I would have said, hey,
0: I'm right there with you.
1: It's a lot of talk about nothing, right? It's really small part of the market. But with a 20-25% growth year over year, you're talking almost 8-10% of the market right now is tankless. And it's not just residential. I mean, we're talking residential today, but now you go into hotels and they'll have 8 or 10 or 12 of these tankless water heaters on the wall. So if one goes down, you still have hot water versus that huge, you know, $10,000, $20,000 commercial that they had back in the day.
0: So why isn't it higher? Or I guess it will be.
1: It's been growing
0: in Europe for years, right?
1: I mean, and I mentioned earlier, we're kind of spoiled here.
0: Yeah.
1: And in Europe, they don't have, every house doesn't have, you know, there are a lot of apartments.
0: But now you fit our culture.
1: Right.
0: Really?
1: Yes.
0: I mean, that's what it comes down to.
1: Yes. Historically, I used to say that the tank heaters fit the way Americans used hot water, which is a ton in the morning, and then you heat it back up, and a ton at night. But you still, if you go on vacation, whatever, you're heating that water when you're not there.
0: I know.
1: This is not doing it.
0: I don't think energy is going to get any cheaper, do you?
1: No, sir.
0: No.
1: I don't see that happening.
0: So how do you feel, because I know how I feel, and it may not be correct anymore. How do you feel about electric tankless?
1: So electric tankless is good in certain markets. And the reason I say it takes a lot of power to heat water. And it really matters on the difference in between the temperature of the water coming in versus your 105 we like to put out for a shower. Mm-hmm. So if you're in the north and your water's coming in the winter at 40 mm-hmm. degrees and you got to go up to 105, you literally will need two or three 60-amp breakers. So you're talking half the power.
0: Okay. We're feeling the same way.
1: Yeah.
0: That's what I say. It's just, basically in the Midwest, Northeast and stuff, it's just not practical.
1: Correct.
0: And that's why the heat pump tank type came along, right? That's practical.
1: Yes. And the only time I say it makes some sense there is, let's say you have a store and you have two bathrooms. You could put a little instantaneous electric under there to wash your hands, but it'll keep up with that. But when you get into a whole house,
0: I totally agree.
1: Not unless you're in Florida, Texas, California, in a warm market. Yeah, Arizona, warm market, does it really make any sense today?
0: Well, Scott, you've been a fountain of information. I appreciate it. I did learn something, a couple things, and that's always good. That's why I love coming to these shows. Now, the association of Reliance with Do It Best and True Value, you say tankless.
1: Yeah, these are in stock. 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We've been partners with both Do It Best and True Value for decades.
0: Decades. I agree. I sold the Reliance tank type.
1: Yep, and we're a division of A.O. Smith. But if you need any more information, you can go to www.reliancewaterheaters.com, and there's all sorts of great videos and information there. 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
0: Very good. Thank you so much.
1: Thank
0: appreciate
1: you,
0: your time.
1: Much appreciated.
0: Very
1: thank
0: good.
1: You,
0: thank you. All right, we're 18 minutes after the top of the hour. A quick break as we continue. You're at home with Gary Sullivan.
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0: 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I'm sitting right across from Milwaukee Power Tools and all the accessories for cutting wood and drilling into brick and all kinds of good stuff. And wandering over there and chatting with them, you find out all kinds of good stuff. Hey, we got a couple of minutes, and I want to pass on just a couple of tips. I talked earlier about controlling the humidity levels. You know, humidity will decrease as the temperature decreases, and we haven't really had a cold snap. You know, if you're running humidity in your home 50-55%, you're golden. When we start getting down to freezing, you want to be even lower. You want your benchmark there for your humidity is 35-40%. So watch the humidity levels. That's one thing I would certainly keep an eye on. Also, I know in different parts of the country, leaves are starting to change. And maybe have been for the last week or so. Some are still very green, but I can't encourage you enough, especially with the type of rains we have, the importance of keeping those gutters nice and clean. So as the leaves fall and you don't have gutter protection, they're going to get in that gutter, and they're going to get wet, and they're going to get soggy, and they're going to create blockages. And when they create blockages, they don't drain. And when they don't drain, they overflow right on your foundation. And that leads to problems in your crawl space and your basements. So I'm not asking you to get up on your house every weekend and clean out the gutters, but make sure they're clean going into the leaf drop area, and because I don't know how long they've been in there, they might be mushy, might be a blockage now. And then as they fall and they start getting mushy and start blockage, get them out. Soon the leaves are finished falling, get them out. And if you've got gutter brush in them, or you got leaf filters and gutter helmet in there, you can check them. You're probably good, but just double check them. Make sure those gutters are free flowing. Also, make sure they're anchored tightly to the soffits, that they're not leaning forward. There are brackets to hold them. There's gutter screws that can go in that can pull that gutter back. Make sure it's taut against the fascia board. Otherwise, that drip edge from the roof starts getting watered down behind the gutters. Fascia board begins to rot, the wood gets soft, animals can get into your attic, and you can end up with a $3,000 bill with no problem at all. So, some of the things we preach on, and we get a little redundant at times, the reason that is because it's really important that we take care of those particular issues and be mindful. As you take a walk around the home, maybe you have some good weather. Take a look at your miter cuts on your fascia board, the 90-degree angles. If there is a gap there, get some caulking in there. Repaint that. Make sure that's nice and tight, too, because animals will start looking for a place to winter over, too. And if you got rotted wood, whether it's a molding or whether it's a corner, they'll get in. They will definitely get into that attic. And like I said, that can be a big problem. Also, around windows, take a look for your gaps around windows. Maybe there's some caulking that's been separated, caulking that is missing, mortar and bricks that's missing. Those walks around the house are so vitally important, because what you're trying to do is you're trying to keep animals, pests, cold air, dirt, insects out of your house. And those are all areas that they can gain entry in, even the smallest. I know right now you get a night dropping down in the mid-30s or something, mice are going to get pretty excited about getting into your home, finding a nice warm place to winter over. All right, coming up next, as I promised, we're going to show you a paint that you can paint and you can pull it off your wall. Huh? Really? We're going to find out. We got the man coming up. You're at home with Gary Sullivan.
1: Sit right with a call to Gary Sullivan at 1-800-823-TALK. This is At Home with Gary Sullivan.

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2: Fox News, I'm Paul Stevens. The New Jersey coastline taking a big hit from an ongoing nor'easter that's tapping into memories of Superstorm Sandy back in 2012.
3: People who live in these homes are telling me this is the worst flooding they have seen since Sandy, and some of them even think that it's actually sticking around a little bit longer than it did with that storm. But how deep this water gets, you can imagine.
2: Fox Weather's Katie Byrne in Ocean City, New Jersey. President Trump rejecting a proposal from Iran to reopen the Strait of Hormuz and restart talks to end the current war.
4: Per the Wall Street Journal, Iran had proposed a seven-day ceasefire during which the U.S. would lift its naval blockade, unfreeze some Iranian assets, and lift sanctions on oil exports. In turn, Iran would reopen the Strait of Hormuz and start negotiations on its nuclear program.
2: Fox's Madeline Rivera in D.C. 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
9: Mostly sunny skies this afternoon. We'll keep it mainly clear through the evening and overnight hours. Another nice start tomorrow morning, low around 57. Tomorrow afternoon, sunny with a high of 88. Mostly clear, upper 50s tomorrow night. Sunny, rain-free Tuesday, high 91. I'm Georgia WeatherNet meteorologist KJ Allen.
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It's designed to clean over time with no constant effort. Just spray it on and let it do its work. It's that easy. It cleans outdoor stains caused by mold, mildew, algae, and moss, ideal for patios, sidewalks,

0: All right, back to work we go. We are 33 minutes after the top of the hour. You're at home with Gary Sullivan, and I've been telling you all morning, I'm going to bring somebody on that's going to say, you can paint the wall, and if you don't like the color, well, you could just peel it off.
1: Yep, that's some paint.
0: That's unbelievable. I have so many questions for you, Esteban. I have so many
1: questions. That's why we are here, to answer all of your questions.
0: Okay, why?
1: Okay, so have you been in a rental that you want to paint, and then you cannot because you have to pay a lot of money to take this?
0: You're right. So when you're renting an apartment or a condo or a house, that's somebody else's piece of property.
1: Yeah.
0: And they say, leave it alone. We'll get it when you leave, or you and I will talk about it.
1: Yeah, or I will take your deposit, and then you don't want to lose your deposit. So with this kind of paint, it's called unpaint.
0: College,
1: you can paint a
0: college,
1: lot of stuff.
0: Dorms.
1: You can paint dorms, military housing, college. You can paint your walls. You can paint your tables. We call it expand the paint out of the wall. So that is the piece of information that you need, because you don't want to be committed to the color, and then you don't want to pay a lot of money in order to take the color away. So sure, with this kind of product, you can do it.
0: You're so much smarter, man. I never would have thought of that.
1: we have been doing a lot of great stuff with it. I mean, we are at our, for example, unpaint.com. You can find the product there and then get a lot of information. You can find us in other places like brick-and-mortar stores such as Ace Hardware, such as Do It Best, True Value stores. So you can find the product that day.
0: All right. I'll be serious, and I promise, because that's pretty cool.
1: Okay.
0: All right. So what other things? You talked about the walls. In fact, when Lene told me, I said, well, what do you need to do that for?
1: That's actually the most common question we have. Why would I want to remove my paint?
0: So is this your idea?
1: Yeah.
0: Really? You're the man that came up with it?
1: Yeah. We came with the idea. We as a company, and we have an R&D team behind that goes after these crazy ideas that we have. We have other products, but here we are with Unpaint.
0: Okay.
1: So what do we want with Unpaint? And you were saying before, it's, come on, let's make paint funny.
0: Yeah.
1: You want to do, for example, seasonal stuff. So you want to paint your door orange for Halloween. Now you can do it. Before, you couldn't because you will have to go back.
0: Oh, yeah, I ain't doing that.
1: Or scrap the
0: paint. I'm not doing that for keepers.
1: Yeah, exactly. So this is a way to lower the risk of the commitment.
0: All right.
1: And then create new stuff. For example, right, we have people that has started buying a quart of Unpaint.
0: Right.
1: And now they're buying 10-20 gallons at a time because they want to paint their house, they want to do an art gallery, they want to do a lot of stuff with this.
0: Good for you. It's
1: a pretty flexible
0: product. Very flexible.
1: Yeah.
0: So let's talk about application.
1: Okay.
0: First of all, let's talk about colors. You know, when you paint, you're always choosing colors.
1: Yep.
0: Does this come in just five colors?
1: No.
0: Or
1: no, for example, if you go to a brick and store mortar, you will buy it exactly as paint. So you will go to the paint department, ask for your specific color, and then they will be able to tint it to your color, to your desired color, because there are thousands on one.
0: So they got a computer match that you can
1: exactly
0: do it. Okay.
1: Exactly. In our webpage, that it's unpaint.com, we have preset colors that you can pick, more than 100 colors, I think we have. And then you can pick from those, we will tint it, and then we will ship it to you, to your door.
0: This is great. So tell me about the application. Just like paint?
1: Just like paint. You can brush it, spray it, or roll it,
0: mm-hmm,
1: and that will be it. It's exactly the same. Mm-hmm. If you want to mask some areas that you don't want to paint, you will do it exactly as you do with paint. So we do not want to change the way you apply it, the way you buy it. We just want to change the way you peel it off.
0: Durability.
1: Up to 1 year indoors. Okay. And if you're going for outdoors, it can last the season. For example, if you're going for Halloween, as we are close to Halloween, then you will do 1 month, and then you will just take it away.
0: Who is your prime customer?
1: Our prime customer depends on the do-it-yourself guy or girl that wants to change the stuff at home. And then we have a lot of people coming from the rentals, and let's say more a pro user that it wants to customize or get their units better. So we have a mix of both. It will be pretty much everyone that wants to create an idea with this kind of paint. So we are not just boxed into a one kind of person that will be our buying persona. We can go for everyone. If you at your house want to throw a party for Halloween, then you can paint your table orange, and then you will be our buying person. You see? Yeah. It's a lot of people that can do it.
0: So, okay, we talked about, you just talked about color. I'm sure a lot of people are going, how do you get rid of the paint? You say it's temporary.
1: Okay, so you'll just find an edge, a little edge, and start it off, and then it will start coming. Then the most important thing when you put the product on your wall in your table is to build a layer enough, thick enough, for you to be able to peel it off in one piece. After that, it will come out easily.
0: So it reminds me of, and maybe, so if you get a piece of plexiglass and you have that little protective film over it for done scratch, it's kind of like that, maybe a little thicker.
1: Yeah, it will be like that. I mean, it will come in with the instructions, but it's pretty straightforward.
0: Well, I pulled some off. I mean, it's pretty cool.
1: Just put a couple of layers of paint, and then you will have enough product to take it off.
0: Right after they say why, I bet they say, how does it come off, right? Is that the number?
1: Yeah.
0: That's tied for one and two of the questions.
1: We are used to this kind of questions.
0: Well, we
1: love it. We love it because it's to create new.
0: That's a compliment. Yeah, they're asking those questions because when Lene told me, I'm more like, what? I never heard of such a thing.
1: So
0: I haven't heard a lot of things, but I didn't hear about that. And when I saw it, I went, now that's pretty cool. Comes in flat finish.
1: Matte finish. Only one finish. Okay. One important thing is to let the guys know that are listening to us, the product is biodegradable. So it's carbon negative. We are taking away carbon out of the environment because it's plant-based. Okay. Once you take it away, you will just throw it in the garbage, and it will be biodegrading in 1 year. So that's super important for this product. We are committed with the environment also.
0: You know, if I didn't ask what the name of the company was, I'd get fired. So what are we talking about? What's the name of the company?
1: The company that manufactures the paint, it's called Glast. And the product itself, it's called Unpaint. So you can find us at
0: unpaint.com.
1: Yeah, we want to be the antagonist of the.
0: Well, I think you're leading the pack right now, aren't you?
1: Yeah. We invented the product. It's patented in 50-plus countries around the world. And now we are having our quick adventure in the United States.
0: I don't know if I can read that. Okay, Unpaint. Yeah, unpaint.com. Any color, I can paint it, I can pull it off. I don't know. How long does it take to dry?
1: It's just water-based, so it will
0: be hours.
1: Between each hand that you apply, it will be half an hour, 1 hour tops. And then for a fully cure, it will be 24 hours.
0: And the website is?
1: Unpaint.com.
0: Not only are you smart, you got a good web address. Yeah. You're just killing it, man. You're killing it. Ace, Do It Best, True Value.
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0: I guess I just crawled out from underneath the stone or the cave. I came out of the cave. I learned something.
1: That's why we are here. We like to expose the product and let people know that this kind of product exists.
0: That's why I come to these shows.
1: Your ideas down to reality, because a lot of people say, "So I would like to paint my cabinet of the kitchen because they're ugly. They are like a dark green color that I don't like." So okay,
0: there's got to be a story that you had the aha moment that I got to invent this. What was
1: the aha moment? We were manufacturing a protective coating for construction, and then we say, "Okay, what happens if we add color to it?" And that was the aha moment that came with the Unpaint idea.
0: I love the story. Yeah. Thank you so much. I appreciate it. Esteban, thanks for joining us today.
1: Yeah, sure.
0: Certainly
1: come
0: appreciate
1: on.
0: It. You're quite
1: invite
0: welcome.
1: Us anytime.
0: All right. Will do. Unpaint.com. If you don't believe it, I didn't. You can go to the website and learn more about it. Very cool product, though, I have to tell you. We'll continue. We'll bring back our friend Adam. He's the sponsor of this show, so he's responsible. As we wrap things up here from the Indianapolis Convention Center, the Do It Best, True Value Merchandising Show. Always a blast, always an honor to be here, and we'll wrap things up in the next break. 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

0: Something tells me it must be the wrap-up for our show already. I'll tell you what, the fastest 3 hours in radio, it always is when we go to these shows. And we're at the Do It Best True Value Market, and a lot of great companies and some great information. Thanks to Lene for gathering up some vendors here that can talk to us about what's new. Thank you for Adam, for Dumond, who was kind enough to sponsor us, Chris for putting us over the air, and Danny for orchestrating it back in the studio. I do want to remind you, every interview we cover today, if you missed an hour or so, you can pick it up via podcast, either wherever you get your podcast or the iHeart app. Just click podcast at home with Gary Sullivan. He's got them all labeled, and you can take a listen. But we learned a lot today, and learned a lot about Dumond and the different paint strippers. In fact, I have a couple questions, Adam.
1: Oh, I'm here to answer them.
0: I do have a couple questions. We were talking earlier about all the different kinds of paints and testing what kind of paint it is, and you know, whether it's Smart Strip or the Advanced or the Peel Away, and there's four or five products. And you got a test kit. And I started thinking about different coatings and questions that I've received over the course of time. And one of them was a client that followed you, and it was Drylock.
1: Oh, sure.
0: And, you know, I get calls a lot of times. You know, Drylock is on there. It's held back to water. But occasionally, maybe you get efflorescence on the block, and it starts pushing the Drylock off. And it's, Gary, how do we get that off?
1: Right.
0: Or can I just paint over it? No, you probably ought to get that off.
1: Yeah, if you have anything underneath there, you definitely don't want to paint over it because the problem's still there.
0: Yeah, so would you have a stripper for something?
1: Actually, I would use a test kit.
0: Yeah.
1: Put it on there.
0: See which one it is.
1: It's going to be a water-based product.
0: Well, back in the day, they did make an oil base, and it would kill you if you ever used it.
1: Well, that was probably a long time ago.
0: It was probably 30, 40 years ago, but they did. It was only made in an oil basin. My gosh, you had to do it in the summer. You had to open every window in your house.
1: Sure.
0: You had to have fans. It was strong.
1: One of our products should work on there.
0: Yeah.
1: And so.
0: So you can do a test.
1: Yeah. So get a test kit, put it on there, test it, see which one works best.
0: Yeah. And you've got it in, you know, a little $7-$8 kit.
1: Yep.
0: If you're a contractor and you're doing two or three houses, you know, you got them in little half pints or pints.
1: Yeah.
0: And
1: so
0: we
1: have little quart samples for more of the professional, the guy that does a lot of restoration work.
0: Yeah.
1: It's much easier for him to keep that in his truck. But for the consumer, you know, for the hardware store guy, the single use test kit's probably going to be perfectly fine for their customer base. Because they're not the professionals. They're not going out there every day redoing things.
0: Right. Do you do any work with different cities' preservation societies, historical societies? I know, like, there's one in Cincinnati. It's in northern Kentucky.
1: Sure.
0: And they bring in different pros that, different companies that work on restoration, plasters and things like that.
1: Typically, what we'll do is we're members of the American Institute of Architects.
0: Okay.
1: Okay. And a lot of the commercial jobs, the big restoration jobs, those jobs, they'll have an architect involved. And when they have to go through the process, okay, we need to remove this paint or we need to remove that, we're the brand that they call.
0: Okay.
1: Okay, so a lot of times, we're not necessarily with individual.
0: But they've got the information.
1: Correct. And so we're the brand that is typically called upon.
0: Okay.
1: So
0: you've done the Hollywood sign, you've done the Eiffel Tower, didn't you do the Capitol Dome?
1: We've done the Capitol Dome.
0: So.
1: That was
0: a big one, huh?
1: Yeah, and the pictures that you see there, it was a lot of work.
0: Okay.
1: But again, we delivered on what we promised. At the end of the day, that's what it's all about.
0: Oh my goodness.
1: And and the jobs keep the big restoration jobs just keep coming.
0: Oh sure.
1: You know, I'm glad that we are preserving things instead of tearing things out.
0: I agree. You go to Europe and you see these old cathedrals and things like these old buildings that are hundreds and hundreds and hundreds of years old.
1: Yep.
0: And it's a delight to go through and just look at the architecture.
1: Sure. Yeah. You know, we are a disposable society.
0: Right.
1: But what we're finding now is people are picking up furniture off the side of the road. They're refinishing it. So they're picking up something for free, spending $40, $50 to redo it, and they're turning around and selling it for $400 or $500.
0: I agree. You know, in our neighborhood, we joke, just put it out by the street.
1: Yeah.
0: Somebody will pick it up.
1: Yeah, you don't
0: have
1: to pay the garbage
0: man. You know,
1: if
0: you're tired of it or you just don't want to restore it, you don't want to screw around with it.
1: Right.
0: It's amazing.
1: Yeah, it really is. And it's a nice thing that, you know, for many years it was real popular just to tear the wood out of an old house and put new trim in.
0: Yeah.
1: And now people are starting to, that's
0: yeah, try and buy a baseboard like it was 80 years ago.
1: Exactly.
0: Just go ahead and work on that.
1: Right. So we're finding a lot more of that now in the marketplace that people are really wanting to restore instead of replace.
0: Well, they want that ambiance.
1: Right.
0: Absolutely. It can be new and old at the same time.
1: Very true.
0: That is
1: And then
0: so true.
1: The next owner can paint over it. Then the next one can remove the paint.
0: Well, one other thing. I know you guys don't sit on your laurels. And you've made huge gains with these environmentally friendly strippers. And it's not just for contractors, folks. He's got, you know, if you want to strip that old kitchen table, you got the product for
1: Absolutely,
0: that.
1: Yeah.
0: Probably, you know, if it's just been painted, probably don't have anything to even test. Just get the smart strip and go to town. I guess my battery died. So you're going to have to tell me when it's time to go home. But so all these products aren't for big major jobs.
1: No.
0: They're for the do-it-yourselfer, for sure.
1: You know, that's where our business was, and we're bringing that business to the consumer.
0: Okay.
1: And we're bringing 45 years of experience in this category to the consumer. So it's bringing professional-grade products that are tested, proven to the consumer.
0: They work,
1: baby. And that's what we want. We want 100% satisfaction.
0: Sure.
1: You know, we do talk about the test kit quite a bit, but that gives you that satisfaction that it's going to work. And when you see the Eiffel Tower, Yerkes Observatory, the Hollywood sign, well, if it didn't work on those, we're not going to be in business very long.
0: That's right. That's right. So, resting on your laurels, what's new? I know you got a graffiti remover.
1: Yeah.
0: Tell me about that, because that's a great product.
1: Yeah. So, we've had our graffiti removers for quite a long time. It's this new application system we talked about earlier today. That's the non-aerosol bag-on valve.
0: Yep.
1: Has a lot of great attributes to that. Nice, even, consistent spray. Non-flammable, low VOCs, recyclable.
0: Don't waste product.
1: Right. You use almost 100%.

0: Yep, it's
1: that is incredible. Did you give a big woohoo when that was done? I mean, yeah, you had to be excited.
2: It was a contractor that actually gave me that picture.
1: Is that right?
2: Yeah, and
1: he gave a big woohoo, didn't he?
2: Yeah, I'm like, holy cow!
1: I worked all night.
2: exactly. So stories like that are really, I mean,
1: proof in the pudding.
2: Right. It really is.
1: And the website for your products is
2: DumondGlobal.com.
1: All right. Adam, thank you very much for having us here. It's been a pleasure. It's also nice to talk to you in person rather than over the phone.
2: Sure.
1: And at length, so we can cover all the different products you have. So,
2: and it's great being here to do it. Best True Value Market. I've been coming to this place, Indianapolis, since 1989.
1: Yeah,
2: so I've seen this show grow from a little show to a really big one. So.
1: And the folks at Do It Best and True Value, the
2: Fantastic.
1: Do It Best group,
2: Fantastic
1: boy, real people.
2: They really are.
1: Appreciate it very much.
2: Thank you, sir.
1: All right, Lene, thank you. Chris, thank you. And Danny, thank you for putting up all those interviews on the app. Certainly appreciate it. Good Lord willing, we'll be back next weekend for more At Home with Gary Sullivan.

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7: Mostly sunny skies this afternoon. We'll keep it mainly clear through the evening and overnight hours. Another nice start tomorrow morning, low around 57. Tomorrow afternoon, sunny with a high of 88. Mostly clear, upper 50s tomorrow night. Sunny, rain-free Tuesday, high 91. I'm Georgia WeatherNet meteorologist KJ Allen.
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12: Police in the UK say 5 men have been arrested near an airbase used by U.S. forces and are being held on suspicion of preparing a terrorist attack.
13: This major incident in the UK, police now say that 5 men have been arrested, suspected of committing offenses related to the country's Explosives Act. We also know that counterterrorism police have now taken over this investigation. Now, all of this happening near the Royal Air Force's Fairford base, which is about 100 miles west of London. This base hosts a U.S. Air Force squadron and has been used by American forces for limited strikes in the Iran war. Local police say the Army bomb squad was called in to examine 3 different vans. Some images appear to show bomb squad robots being used near those very vehicles. Investigators say the situation at the moment appears to be contained, but at one point, around 85 family households near the airbase were evacuated.
12: And that's Fox's Jeff Paul in Tel Aviv. President Trump reacting to news of the arrest today after landing in Chicago on his way to attend the President's Club at the Medina Country Club for the closing ceremony.
14: The arrest in the UK was fantastic. Working with Britain, it was an amazing job. We had them under investigation. They were looking to do big damage to our fort. And working with the British worked out great.
12: Local police say the Army bomb squad there was called in to examine 3 different vans. Investigators say the situation appears at this point to be contained. After nearly 60 years, Ripley's, believe it or not, is closing its auditorium in San Francisco. The attraction on Fisherman's Wharf opened way back in 1967. It will shut down before the end of this year, though no exact date has been announced. Ripley says there was not one specific reason for the closure, but they did cite the changing landscape of Fisherman's Wharf. I'm Paul Stevens, and this is Fox News.
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17: Mostly sunny skies this afternoon. We'll keep it mainly clear through the evening and overnight hours. Another nice start tomorrow morning, low around 57. Tomorrow afternoon, sunny with a high of 88. Mostly clear, upper 50s tomorrow night. Sunny, rain-free Tuesday, high 91. I'm Georgia WeatherNet meteorologist KJ Allen.
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20: 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It,
4: It is definitely a pleasure, Freddie.
19: It's so good to be with you. And before we talk about barbecue sciences and recipes and all the rest of it, Clint, let's start with your story. How did barbecue get a hold of you? Not you getting a hold of barbecue. How did it get a hold of you, first of all?
4: Man, it started from birth. My mom was a Texan, and I'm a Texan by birth. And so I kind of grew up around the whole scene. You know, I remember my parents when I was very early in my life, very young. They would stay up all night tending to one of those old Brinkman smokers in the backyard, cooking a brisket, getting no sleep because they're feeding it fuel all night long, you know, not knowing that there's a better way to do it. But, you know, it always lit up the faces of our neighbors, regardless of where we lived. We moved around a lot. So, you know, whether it was Wisconsin or Kansas City or Austin or Dallas or wherever else our journeys took us, you know, that was one thing that really made them bond with the neighbors. The neighbors would always love it when they saw that smoke coming out of our backyard.
19: What is it about smoke that pulls people together, Clint?
4: Oh, it's just, you know, when it's good smoke, people love it. And that smell that wafts out of good barbecue is just, it doesn't compare to anything else. And it makes your mouth start to salivate. It makes you want to gather around the grill or the smoker and, you know, share some laughs, share a cocktail or two, and just have fun while enjoying wonderful food together.
19: Indeed. Everyone, we're talking with Clint Cantwell. He is the heart and soul behind AmazingRibs.com. We're talking about the genesis of his barbecue journey. You mentioned Memphis in passing. Memphis has one of the greatest barbecue traditions in America. And I'm saying that, you know, my hometown is Kansas City, Missouri. And so that's saying a lot, you know. So how did growing up around that culture influence the way you cook today?
4: Yeah, it's, you know, I picked up a little bit along each step of my journey. As I mentioned before, we did live in Kansas City for a little bit. So, you know, I got that Kansas City vibe going on.
19: Mm-hmm.
4: I mentioned born in Texas. So I've got that Texas thing going on. And my wife and I moved from New York City to Memphis. I guess it's been about 12, 13 years now since we made the move down here. Mm-hmm. And so I added that Memphis element to it as well. And you know, I'm probably more Memphis today than I am Texan when it comes to barbecue. But I do, you know, I've got a range of skills that covers all of those different regions of barbecue in America.
19: So tell me about the Memphis influence and how that marinates, so to speak, or how it smokes with the Kansas City influence. And you mentioned Wisconsin, so I know there's some Badgers who are listening as well. Can you talk about how all three of those come together, if that's possible?
4: Oh, wow. I mean, Kansas City definitely influenced me some, probably not as much as Memphis. And my wife is from Memphis, so after we got married in 1998, I started coming down to Memphis in May every year. And that's really where my skills started to blossom. You know, I was cooking in the backyard and teaching myself how to become a better cook. But, you know, there's limits to what you can teach yourself. So I would come down here and, you know, all the pitmasters at Memphis in May were very open with me. You know, they'd invite me in. I'd ask them questions. They weren't shy in sharing tips and techniques with me. And that's really where my skills started to grow. And kind of fueled my interest in competition barbecue at the same time. So I slowly began to dabble in competition barbecue. I was working a high-pressure job in New York. So that was kind of my relief valve on the weekends. You know, I've never played a game of golf in my life. So competition barbecue was kind of that outlet for me. And, you know, the ability to build these relationships. It's like family. you know, whether you're in your backyard or you're on the competition circuit, everyone is a family in the barbecue community. So, you know, I was very fortunate to be able to learn from people like Chris Lilly or Myron Mixon, on and on and on. Not only the names that everyone knows from TV, but just wonderful people on the barbecue circuit that helped me grow and kind of helped that transition from high pressure public relations in New York to this full time. I guess it's a job. To me, it's a lot of fun. So.
19: Well, I know a lot of people have great times reading AmazingRibs.com. And I'm just wondering, how did you go from being a backyarder, relieving the pressure and the stress of the week, to being a competitive pitmaster?
4: It all was happenstance. We were living in Long Island, and I was reading a newspaper one day, and there was a little ad in there for a local barbecue competition. And at that point, I had been going to Memphis in May for, you know, 5-6 years picking up tips. So I decided to throw my hat into the ring. We had a grilling competition and a full-blown barbecue competition. I entered the grilling contest and actually did kind of well. So it wet my whistle. And then I saw another contest pop up in Long Island and decided to do the actual KCBS barbecue portion of it. You know, chicken ribs, brisket, mm-hmm. and pulled pork. Absolutely got my butt handed to me. You know, they say DAL, you know, dead bleep last in almost every one of those four categories. We were cooking on a smoker that none of us really knew how to control. It started just pouring rain in the middle of the night, and our canopy literally lifted up and flew down the road.
19: Oh, no.
4: Because we didn't know that you could weigh it down. We just, you know, we popped it up, had it there. So we didn't have a canopy. The rain is flooding the smoker. And, you know, it was just miserable. I really did not enjoy it. And our brisket the next day was medium rare, which is great for a steak, but
19: sure.
4: Not when you're turning it into judges. So that was supposed to be my last barbecue contest ever. But of course, like a month later, I started thinking, you know, it wasn't that bad. Maybe I should do it again. Like, I'm in an abusive relationship with competition barbecue and I can't let go.
19: Oh my goodness.
4: But I did, you know, I got out there, did a little better that time, met some great folks. And it just kind of snowballed from that.
19: So let me ask, did you check the weather first before you entered the next contest?
4: I did, but I will tell you, almost every single contest I did in Long Island, for whatever reason, the rain always followed us.
19: Oh, my gosh.
4: It seemed like there was a downpour every single time. So
19: that's Clint, and he's Clint Cantwell, I should say, and he is the voice, he is the soul behind AmazingRibs.com. And when we come back, we're going to talk to Clint about AmazingRibs.com, of course, and why that site has become a real trusted source of information for pitmasters, backyarders everywhere, when the Barbecue Radio Network with Freddie Bell continues.
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0: Hi again, everyone. I'm Freddie Bell, and welcome back to the Barbecue Radio Network. I'm pleased to be joined by the Clint Cantwell. Clint, you're the editor-in-chief over at Amazing Ribs, which many people consider the encyclopedia of barbecue. What makes the site different from the typical recipe website? Make sure you put a dash of this and just a little smoke of that. What makes yours so different and so popular?
1: Yeah, we're actually in our 21st year, which is unbelievable. The site was founded by Meathead, who I'm sure you're aware of.
0: Oh, yeah.
1: He's got two great books. The first one was a New York Times bestseller. And his approach all along has been to introduce and uncover the science behind barbecue and grilling, not just the recipes that you can find in every single one of these cookbooks behind me. You know, everyone's got a brisket recipe, everyone's got a ribs recipe, but his real claim to fame from the outset has been the science and the myth busting and really educating people beyond just the recipes. And then also product reviews. We're one of the only sites, we're the only site that's got a full-time product tester on staff, a man named Max Good, and he's done hundreds of reviews of products, and it's all very hands-on, as I said, you know, kicking the tires, mm-hmm. putting them through their rigors, and applying the same methodology from this smoker to this smoker to this smoker, so you can actually go there and do a side-by-side comparison of the pros and cons of each one. So I would say those are the two key differentiators of the site. I joined Meathead 10 years ago this month, actually.
0: Congratulations.
1: Thank you very much. I ran a site for Kingsford for a little bit.
0: Wow.
1: I think about 4 years. I helped them launch a site called grilling.com. And this was while I was doing a full-time job up in New York.
0: Oh, my goodness.
1: For a big apparel manufacturer and, you know, doing this site grilling.com on the side and really fell in love with the writing aspect of it, especially the recipes, because I've just got this brain that never shuts off. So I'll be laying in bed in the middle of the night and get these crazy ideas like, why don't I make a hot dog bun entirely out of bacon? Or what about a hamburger bun made entirely out of mac and cheese? Things like that. But, you know, I was running this site and the site kept getting bigger and bigger. And I had some VIP bloggers that worked with me. Meathead was one of them.
0: Mm-hmm.
1: So by the time we moved to Memphis, I was able to completely separate myself from the PR world and take on barbecue and grilling full time. So one day I got a call and Clorox, which owns Kingsford, they got a new CEO that decided paying for the URL grilling.com wasn't worthwhile. You know, having this site that was, it was more than just a promotion for Kingsford. It really was one of the true first blogs out there for barbecue and grilling.
0: Mm-hmm.
1: And this guy just decided to shut it down one day.

0: Today from Amazing Ribs. And it's interesting, you mentioned about the product reviews and so forth. When I think about your site, I think about Consumer Reports. They test everything, as you know, and it sounds and it looks as if Amazing Ribs does the same thing. Did you follow their pathway, or did that just happen on your own naturally?
1: I mean, the product testing was a little bit before my time. Max joined before I did, but it definitely does follow that Consumer Reports model.
0: Mm-hmm.
1: You know, you won't find advertising or sponsored posts on our site from smoker and grill manufacturers or people that make barbecue and grilling accessories, because we do want that sense of independence, that sense of credibility, where we're not taking money in this hand while giving out a platinum medal review on the other hand.
0: Mm-hmm.
1: Now, that product may deserve the platinum medal, but if you got this other thing going on in the other hand, then people will question that, and we don't want that happening. So we do try to keep that separation and really make people confident that the reviews that they're reading are actually legitimate, and that we put it through the test. And, you know, not every product is going to be a gold medal or a platinum medal. You know, we call it as they come.
0: That's all right. Just balls and strikes. And you mentioned earlier about the science behind barbecue. Why is understanding the why just as important as the recipe itself, Clint?
1: Well, you know, you got to understand what makes it all happen. You know, it's not just about a dash of this and a dollop of that. I mean, what actually causes that smoke ring, or why is my chicken pink on the inside after smoking it? It's not raw, you know, it's that
0: it's smoke, buddy.
1: And, you know, there's just so many things out there. Meathead's done a great job at busting a lot of myths. You know, one of the first ones that I was shocked by was this whole thing about soaking wood chips and soaking wood chunks. I did it forever because that's what I was told. But, you know, when I met Meathead and started reading around on the site, he's got a diagram on there of a wood chunk that soaked for, I don't know, I'll say a week. I don't know what the time frame was.
0: Okay.
1: Anyway, it soaked forever and then cut it in half, and that water permeated like that much. The same with marinades. You know, you put green food dye in a marinade and then cut the chicken breast in half, and that green food dye, it barely permeated the meat. So things like that that are just ingrained in us, things that we take as truth but don't really know why, you know, that's where that point of that part of the AmazingRibs.com puzzle is beneficial to everyone out there, whether you're a novice or, you know, a pro just looking to expand your breadth of information about barbecue and grilling.
0: Interesting. Before we have to go away, you've busted two myths, one about the smoke ring, another about the marinade. What's another myth?
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0: Just become a competitive barbecuer.
1: Oh, wow. You put me on the spot there. I can't think of anything off the top of my head. But
0: how about white smoke versus blue smoke?
1: Well, I will tell you that the smoke that you don't want is that really dark black smoke. That means you've probably got a grease fire going on in your grill. You better not open up that lid and introduce oxygen to it, because that's a dangerous thing.
0: Absolutely, it is. Everyone, we're talking with Clint Cantwell. He is the voice behind AmazingRibs.com. 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
1: Yeah, the social media handle for Amazing Ribs is just Amazing Ribs. Meathead is on
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0: All right.
1: But with Grillocracy.
0: Got you. We'll come back on segment 3, and when we come back, we'll talk about some of these techniques that make great barbecue.

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1: 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I'm Chef Matt Pasile, and I'm starving. I hope you are too.
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0: News, I'm Roxanne Evans. British police arrest five men near an airbase used by U.S. forces, suspected of preparing a terrorist attack. President Trump reacting to the news.
1: The arrest in the U.K. was fantastic. Working with Britain, it was an amazing job. We had them under investigation. They were looking to do big damage to our fort. And working with the British worked out great.
0: The nor'easter turns deadly. A fallen tree killed a man in Brooklyn, New York, and a swimmer missing off Long Island. East Coast residents dealing with heavy rain, damaging winds, and coastal flooding.
2: We've had water sticking around here because of the high tide cycles. The bay, that's where all of this water is coming from, and it's several feet deep.
0: Fox's Katie Byrne in Ocean City, New Jersey. 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
9: WALG Albany weather.
10: Mostly sunny skies this afternoon. We'll keep it mainly clear through the evening and overnight hours. Another nice start tomorrow morning, low around 57. Tomorrow afternoon, sunny with a high of 88. Mostly clear, upper 50s tomorrow night. Sunny, rain-free Tuesday, high 91. I'm Georgia WeatherNet meteorologist KJ Allen.
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12: Hello again and welcome back to the Barbecue Radio Network. I'm Freddie Bell. And if you'd like more information about our guest today, you can simply go to AmazingRibs.com. That's where you'll find Clint Cantwell. And we're talking with him today about his time helping backyarders and becoming a pitmaster himself. Hello, Clint. I was going to say Clint Eastwood. But Clint Cantwell.
13: Oh, yeah. No, I'm not as handsome as Clint Eastwood.
12: With somebody, well, some would argue, but with somebody buying their first smoker, Clint, what's the most important thing that they should focus on learning first about that smoker or even the art of smoking itself?
13: I would say that before you even get there, you really do need to check out Max Good's product reviews on AmazingRibs.com and actually do a little research about what you're about to purchase, because there's just so many options out there from so many manufacturers, and it's hard to just walk into the Lowe's or Home Depot and, you know, pick one out of the bevy of options that they have there. So, you know, starting at AmazingRibs.com to kind of narrow down that field. And then, you know, the other thing that I would say is to avoid, unless you just absolutely have to, I'd avoid those El Cheapo types of smokers that you find outside of your grocery store. You know, you may get a smoker or a grill for $100, but you know, you get what you pay for. Mm-hmm. And most of those leak air, so you're adding fuel nonstop to it, and it's, you know, it can be a little fun, but after a while it gets to be a little draining to have to babysit a smoker or a grill when you're doing a long cook of a brisket or whatever. So I would, you know, I'd really go for something that is durable and with a company that's got good customer support. You know, I've always loved Weber because they stand behind their products, and every product is made with love, and you know it's going to last. I've got a Weber kettle that's probably 50 years old, and it's it's going to last another 100 years because it's built with that kind of quality. And if you have an issue, you can pick up the phone and ask them, and there's going to be replacement parts for it forever. And that, you know, this isn't a commercial for Weber, but the point being that in the long run, it's going to benefit you to buy a quality product versus going for the cheapest thing on the store shelves and having to replace it after a year or two.
12: It makes a lot of sense. Clint giving us some tips for that smoker, that first backyarder, or maybe someone's going into competition. Let's talk about temperature control. We're talking about Pitmaster tips and techniques right now. So temperature control seems to be a hurdle that really messes up a lot of people. I know it has me, especially living in an area where we get a lot of wind and I'm trying to smoke and the seals aren't just correct. What's the secret to managing the fire and staying consistent with your smoke or with your grilling that you're doing?
13: Well, I would say I learned on the competition circuit. I was using a Weber Smoky Mountain, which is like a fancier version of that Brinkman El Cheapo smoker that my parents used growing up. But, you know, you start the fire. I use something called the Menon method with my Weber Smoky Mountain, where you fill the ring with charcoal and leave a small spot in the center and put a few wood chunks in there and just add a few hot coals to it and slowly bring the temperature up to where you want to be. Now, usually like 225, 250 range for myself. Mm-hmm. There's people out there that cook a lot hotter than that and have a lot of success, but that was my sweet spot. And, you know, really try to dial in that temperature. Once it gets away from you, it's really hard to get it back down to where you want. So, you know, to bring that temperature up slowly. And then with that Menon method, it would basically just slowly burn out from those couple of hot coals in the center and slowly burn out to the rest of the charcoal. So I would get a good night's sleep at a barbecue contest and not have to get up and add charcoal or wood or whatever, because it was just, you know, I built a fire that could sustain that overnight and not have to sit up and babysit it all night.
12: You went by really quickly. For those who missed it, explain the Menon method one more time for smoking.
13: Yeah, so basically I'll use the Weber Smoky Mountain example again. There's a fire ring, a charcoal ring in the bottom of the Weber Smoky Mountain. Above that is a water pan. But basically you fill the entire charcoal ring with charcoal, a handful of wood chunks. I would only do two or three because people tend to oversmoke food, and you end up burping up smoke for about a week after you ate. because people just think more wood, more smoke is better, when in reality you're ruining your end product. You really want that balance between the seasoning that you're using, the quality of the meat, that perfect kiss of smoke, and all of those elements together create a really delicious barbecue experience for everyone. But back to the Menon method, basically you're just adding a couple of hot coals in the center, and assuming your smoker is built well, you know, it's not leaking smoke from everywhere, that will slowly burn out. Those handful of hot coals in the center will start to move their way outwards, but not igniting the whole thing and shooting the temperature up through the roof. As long as you don't introduce a lot of oxygen to it, you should be able to maintain 250 degrees for 12 hours or so.
12: Oh, my goodness. I'm going to try that method. I've done it more times than I want to admit, and it works except toward the end, and then it starts to speed up for whatever reason. But by that time, my cook is just about done. And we're talking with Clint, and I just want to know quickly here, if you had to pick, and this I'm going all the way now just to the meat itself. If you had to pick one cut of meat that teaches people the most about barbecue, what would it be and why?
13: I mean, obviously brisket is one of those ones that's a challenge for most cooks, you know, unless you cook it a lot. It's, you know, it's kind of like a Thanksgiving turkey.
12: True.
13: You only think about it once a year, and then everyone just goes overboard where you're planning for like a month. Here's the brine that I'm going to do, and I'm going to put butter under the skin, and I'm going to do this and that, and blah, blah, blah, and it ends up being dry anyway, and you spend half your life trying to cook one turkey. Same with brisket. You know, unless you're cooking it fairly frequently, it can be a very, you know, people fear it a lot. But, you know, a pork butt is a good starting point if you're just starting out as a barbecue cook and you got your first smoker in the backyard. A pork butt is very forgiving. And if you overcook it, it's, you know, you really have to overcook a pork butt.
12: That's true.
13: For it to be bad. You know, if you go up to 185, up to like 205, it's going to be perfection. But even if you go a little above that, then you're still going to be fine. So if you're cooking for the very first time and you're having friends and family over, you know, that's where I would jump off at.
12: All right.
13: Then, you know, you start trying out ribs, which are a little more difficult. You know, a lot of people think fall off bone ribs is what you're striving for, because that's what the Chili's restaurant chain taught you with the, you know, the whole fall off the bone tender ribs, when in reality, that's a sign that you've overcooked your ribs. You know, really want, there's no reason to cook a cut of meat that's got bones if you're going to take all the bones out of it. You know?
12: That's
13: whole
12: true.
13: Of eating the rib is like a corn on, it's like corn on the cob. You got those built-in handles on that rib, you know, the bone in there. So what you really want is to be able to bite into that meat and not pull the entire chunk of meat off of that bone with one bite. You just want that perfect clean bite. And that's the sign of a rack of ribs that's been cooked properly.
12: Folks, can you tell we're talking with an expert? He is Clint Cantwell. He is with AmazingRibs.com. And when we come back, we'll talk about where he thinks barbecue is headed and what Clint sees happening in the world of live fire cooking when the Barbecue Radio Network continues with Freddie Bell.
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12: Welcome back to the Barbecue Radio Network. I'm Freddie Bell, and I'm joined by Clint Cantwell. Clint, let's talk a little bit about the future of barbecue. And as we know, it keeps evolving. New cookers, new techniques, new audiences. What trends are you seeing right now that say, this might have some promise in the barbecue world?
13: Yeah, I mean, they come and go for a little while. You probably remember 5 or 7 years ago where everyone and their mother got a sous vide immersion circulator for their home. And we started doing a lot of recipes with sous vide. Basically, a sous vide is like a temperature-controlled water bath. You put the meat in a sealed bag and set the temperature for, you know, whatever. It's usually a temperature that's on the low end, but the meat sits in that water bath for, you know, a day plus and renders the meat super tender so that you can then go and introduce smoke or live fire to it. And that's an area that we coined the phrase sous vide queue, where you're doing that sous vide bath and then taking it outside and giving it a little bit of smoke and, you know, that barbecue and grilling feel to it. But I think most of those sous vide immersion circulators are in a closet someplace now. That trend is come and gone for the most part. It's, you know, it's something that restaurants used forever and continue to use, because it allows them to get steaks to a perfect level of doneness and then throw them under a salamander, which is basically a high heat broiler, you know, as the orders come in. So they're not having to cook that entire steak to order. But, you know, right now the biggest trends in the backyard are pizza and griddles. Griddles became very, very popular.
12: Yes.
13: A few years ago. And, you know, a lot of Blackstone used to be pretty much the only folks out there that were creating full standalone griddles for the backyard. But now Weber has them and a number of other manufacturers have them. And those are great for smash burgers or if you want to do breakfast in the backyard or whatever. But kind of like sous vide, I've seen a lot of backyard grills popping up on next door neighbor or Craigslist or whatever, because people realize I can only eat so many smash burgers
12: exactly
13: in my lifetime, and they take up a lot of space, but they are fun. And now the biggest trend is pizza ovens.
12: I noticed you review some on AmazingRibs.com.
13: Yeah, actually, our site editor, who is a renowned cookbook author, Dave Joachim, is a full-blown pizza guru in my mind. I can't cook pizzas in the backyard. I can do them okay, but this guy knows how to churn them out. And he's done a lot of reviews of various pizza ovens, and they can range from a couple $100s up to thousands of dollars for the beautiful, you know, big pits with the tiling and all of that stuff. Mm-hmm. But a lot of people are starting to dabble in that as well. So, you know, that's a huge area in the backyard that's, I think it's going to continue.
12: Really? That's interesting. I've never thought that it would catch on. We got a guy who wants a pizza oven. So, this is what happens in the backyard, everybody. You know, you got that guest who smells the smoke and they want to invite themselves over, and there you go. But I'm wondering, I was getting ready to say that I never would have believed that a pizza oven would become so prevalent and really compete with a grill or even a smoker. And you say you think that's here to stay.
13: Yeah, I believe so. I think you're talking about pizza ovens. Sorry, our dog, who's aptly named Charcoal, decided that a dog walking by the front of the house was her worst enemy. So
12: that's inside the house coward. They don't want to run outside, but they'll certainly let you know who is out there.
13: It's like those people that love to send nasty emails, but when you talk to them on the phone, they're the sweetest people.
12: Exactly.
13: Keyboard warriors.
12: So it's going to make it. So it's here to stay. So for somebody who's listening right now, you spend a lot of time, as I know, teaching and sharing knowledge. What do you enjoy most about helping somebody cook their first great barbecue meal?
13: I just love seeing people succeed. You know, people are becoming more and more talented in the backyard, much more so than 15, 20 years ago. And I attribute a lot of that to barbecue on television. You know, the show Barbecue Pitmasters.
12: Yes.
13: That really introduced the world to competition barbecue and kind of piqued the interest of a lot of folks that not only decided to go out and compete themselves, but they started to pick up tips and whatnot. And then obviously the site that I helped build, grilling.com and AmazingRibs.com.
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22: And welcome inside the Truist Studios here in the Battery, Atlanta. Game 162, we have made it. Braves and Marlins coming your way at 3:10 Eastern Time from Lone Depot Park in Miami. Ben and Joe will be on the call. We've got a lot to get to over the course of this show. We'll break down the pitching matchup. You'll hear from Braves manager Walt Weiss. We'll also get to the lineups, which are different and unique and a lot of fun, to be honest with you. And of course, there is a lot going on outside of the world of the Atlanta Braves. And I mean a lot going on outside of the Atlanta Braves. So we do have a lot to get to. Barrett Salee and Chris Domino with you. Chris, before we get into the chaos that could be today, yesterday was fun. The Brent Suter three-inning left-handed opener experience went just fine. That's the second time in Miami. You had Ray Kerr on Friday do the exact same thing. You got to see Michael Harris put up four hits, his fourth four-hit game of the season, and nobody got hurt. So there were a lot of good things, and we jumped on a starting pitcher for the first time seemingly in, what is, 3 or 4 weeks. So there were good things that happened.
23: We had a chance the other night to actually put up more. We didn't. But, yesterday was good in that regard. Everything worked. Listen, the Michael Harris thing at leadoff was just really overly intriguing for me before the game started. And then I watched it. I was like, well, that's kind of interesting. But we'll give you the lineup coming up in a little bit. I know that as a Braves fan, the least interesting thing about today are the Atlanta Braves.
22: Yeah.
23: This is more about who you're going to be facing on Tuesday, who's coming into the building. We punched the ticket. Now we're just waiting who else is coming to our party. We're hosting a party. We don't even know who's coming.
22: Yeah.
23: We sent out invitations. You know what this is like? You overdo it a little bit for your wedding because you know that, your uncle lives 7,000 miles away isn't coming. You just want to check. So we've sent an invitation out to both Arizona and Philly, but only one of them is going to be accepting because only one of them is going to be good enough, smart enough to actually get it done today.
22: And everything that the Braves would want to see potentially could happen has happened going into game 162 around the league. The Padres have clinched the four spot. They can empty their bench against the Diamondbacks, who have to win and are starting Michael Soroka. The Rays and Phillies, before anything else, have already been affected by Mother Nature. Their game got moved up to 2:30, and it has already been delayed, and yes, it is not 2:30 yet. So they have Mother Nature wreaking havoc all over the Northeast, and they're playing the Rays, which a team that has a week off, so they're playing their entire normal lineup.
23: Nick Martinez is starting for them. Nick Martinez is as good as anybody getting on the mound today for a wink-wink meaningless game, except they're going to be off for a week.
22: Yeah.
23: Now, much like what we talked about with Chris Sale the other night in Mally, it's going to be what he wants to do. But here's the crazy part that could end up hurting Philadelphia. What San Diego might not do is dump out their bullpen because they got to play Tuesday.
22: Yeah.
23: So what they might use one of their back-end guys, not all three. They don't have to win. This is going to be a question of, like we keep saying with our bullpen, San Diego, they'll be able to do whatever it is they want. But if they decide not to pitch Mason Miller or anybody else coming out of that bullpen. And by the way, they got a seventh-inning guy right now who is filthy.
22: Yeah, Morejon. Yeah.
23: He's the eighth-inning guy.
22: Oh, that's right. You're right.
23: They got two more guys coming out of the bullpen. You can make a case that the San Diego bullpen is the best unit in all of baseball going to the postseason.
22: Yeah.
23: Offense, pitching, defense, that bullpen might be the best. Now, the Cubs defense, when it's all manned up, their infield defense is great. They hit a lot of home runs, but they give up a lot of home runs. Everybody has a flaw. We just don't know which flawed team, and by the way, we have flaws. We just don't know which flawed team is going to come in. Could it be the Philadelphia Phillies burning Zach Wheeler? That might be the best case scenario on paper. But about Tuesday of last week, I laid out, hey, here's the deal with Chicago, and here's the deal with the other two. If we get chaos, the only thing I'm rooting for, and by the way, Arizona, everything is on the table until they find out it's not. If Philadelphia wins, the last three innings might not be real baseball. Who knows? Because they're out of it at that point. But the chaos and the storylines The Atlanta Braves themselves are so far down my personal list today when it comes to baseball because it's all about Arizona, Philadelphia, what it might mean, which one wins, which one loses, and how do I get a benefit out of any and all of it that might be going on.
22: And the Phillies are starting Zach Wheeler. They threw out Aaron Nola on two days rest yesterday. Panic. They are panicking.
23: Panic. The Philly fans are screaming about this. And their lineup, they've gotten beat since they had a chance to win one game and get in. They've gotten outscored 27-3.
22: That's a shame.
23: 27-3. So now, I said it earlier, what kind of celebration would you have if you lose Philadelphia, Arizona loses, then do you really muster it up and just, as Don Mattingly say, boys, go get crazy, go, do the whole thing? I don't even know, because I'm not even sure how that would look. Yeah. And I don't believe in backdooring in. You're either in or you're out. But I might just leave if I'm Philadelphia. Hey, guys, I toss everybody a can of beer and say, celebrate in the parking lot. Because I don't think we want the visual of really going crazy about this. Even though you're supposed to thoroughly enjoy going to the postseason, I'm not so sure I would do that if I lose today and I get in because Arizona loses.
22: Yeah, I think they actually have to because of sponsors, which is hilarious.
23: Well, guess what I'm doing? I'm handing everybody their goggles. I'm throwing them a beer. And I said, boys, go party in the lot.
22: Yeah, exactly.
23: Put on the goggles.
22: Right. Put on the goggles.
23: Whatever.
22: Have fun for 2 minutes
23: and move
22: on.
23: I'll pay the fine, actually, is what I would do. Maybe they celebrate. Maybe they go crazy. The good news is if Arizona wins and they go, they might be drunk walking into the building Tuesday.
22: That's
23: what it is.
22: It's the perfect scenario. And then you throw Mother Nature in for the Phillies and Zach Wheeler's going. And then you might have to stop the game a couple times. What if Zach Wheeler goes five and then has to sit down and they throw Sanchez or whoever? It is it's a wild, wild scenario that is
23: shaping up.
22: Zach
23: Wheeler will pitch on short rest. If the Philadelphia Phillies come in and they're down 0-1 on Wednesday,
22: tape his arm together.
23: I'm telling you, he might be done. He might be retiring. And I could also tell you, if they're up 1-0, he won't pitch maybe Wednesday, but they'll have him for Thursday.
22: Sure.
23: And he'll pitch on short rest. There's no doubt in my mind that's who that cat is.
22: Yeah.
23: So I don't know. I'm just waiting. I like the idea that I'm waiting. I'm not. To me, I know I'm going.
22: Yeah. Yeah, exactly.
23: I've stamped mine. I'm getting on the train, whatever the hell we call the playoffs these days, and I'm going. I just don't know who's sitting next to me.
22: Yeah, it's going to be a fun afternoon. There's no doubt about that. Before we get to Walt Weiss, let's pause 10 seconds for station identification on the Atlanta Braves Radio Network.
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22: All right, Braves manager Walt Weiss sat down with Ben Ingram earlier today. Here's that conversation. It's the Walt Weiss Report.
1: Before the Braves take the field, we chat with Braves manager Walt Weiss for the latest on today's game. 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
2: Time once again for the Walt Weiss Report here on the Atlanta Braves Radio Network. Braves playing the final game here in Miami and the final game of the regular season. And Walt, it really is an achievement finishing 162. And no matter what your role is, managing, coaching, playing, that should never be taken for granted, should it?
4: No, I'd say it's a journey for sure. You know, it's weird. Sometimes the days are long, but the weeks go by fast. I don't know how that math adds up, but... Yeah, it's pretty interesting. I mean, it seems like spring training was, you know, yesterday or a few weeks ago, you know, and here we are, 162. So a lot happens over the course of those 6 months, but, you know, I think our guys have done a nice job weathering some storms and coming out the other side and ready to take on the playoffs.
2: Yeah, they've done a great job. And looking back on this season, your first year as the manager of the Atlanta Braves, what's been your favorite thing or a few favorite things about managing this group here in 2026?
4: You know, I think the fact that I knew the core of this group really well already helped a lot. Because that's a process for a manager to get to know them at a deep level like you have to know what makes them tick, what makes them thrive. You know, a lot of that stuff was already in place. And so it's a great group. I mean, the fact that I'm getting to manage this group is, you know, I'm very grateful. It's a good team. It's a good bunch of guys, good leadership up and down the chain of command. So really grateful for this.
2: Yeah, I bet so. And I'm thinking, too, about the hard work that it takes to get through a season for your coaching staff. And those guys have been terrific. They've worked extremely hard. How much credit do they deserve for the success your team has had?
4: Our staff has been great. You know, Alex and myself, we took some time to put this staff together. We brought in 8 new guys, and it's been tremendous. You know, coaches' hours are long, and they do a lot of the behind-the-scenes stuff and game prep and everything, and they've been great. You know, everyone's really good in their area, and they work hard, they care, and got a good thing going.
2: Yeah, definitely. It's been fun to watch from where we sit. You got 2 guys that have played every single game this year, Ozzie Albies and Matt Olson. They're in there today. What's the plan for them today as far as this game goes?
4: Yeah, probably a couple of bats, I would think. You know, unless you know, they say I need one more at bat for whatever reason. But I'm looking at it as probably 5 innings or so, and then get those guys out of there.
2: All right, one final question. You'll finish this game today. We fly back after the game. You'll have a workout tomorrow, is that right? And then game on Tuesday.
4: That's correct. Yeah, we'll work out tomorrow around 3 o'clock. And, nothing big, just a kind of a pregame workout. And, you know, I think it's important to get out there and throw the ball around and, you know, be ready for Tuesday.
2: All right, looking forward to it. Walt, as always, thanks so much. Congratulations on all that has been accomplished in the regular season, and best is yet to come here in 2026. We appreciate the time.
4: All right. Thank you, Ben.
2: This has been the Walt Weiss Report on the Atlanta Braves Radio Network.
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1: 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Let's get to today's lineups, and leading off for the Marlins is Griffin Conine. Batting second, the shortstop, Javier Sanoja. Batting third, playing left field, is Heriberto Hernandez. Batting fourth, the designated hitter, Agustin Ramirez. Batting fifth, playing third base, is Graham Pauly. Batting sixth, the center fielder, Estuary Ruiz. Batting seventh, playing first base, is Davison De Los Santos. Batting eighth, the second baseman, Jared Serna. And batting ninth, doing the catching, is Brian Navarrete, and they will be behind Jansen Junk. For the Braves, it's different. Leading off in left field is Mauricio Dubon. Batting second and playing second is Ozzie Albies. Batting third, playing first base, is Matt Olson. Batting fourth and playing third base is Austin Riley. Batting fifth, the designated hitter, Mike Yastrzemski. Batting sixth and doing the catching is Sean Murphy. Batting seventh at shortstop is Ha-Sung Kim. Batting eighth in right field is Brewer Hicklin. And batting ninth in center field is Deshaun Kiersey Jr. And they'll be behind J.R. Ritchie. So I think for this Braves, Kiersey's getting a start. That's awesome. Brewer Hicklin, love to see that. Ha-Sung Kim, get him some ABs before the end of the season. I would imagine there will be some other movement as the game goes along, and some of our regulars getting that batter too.
2: Yeah, and the Kyle Farmer behind the plate thing, we'll see if it's going to happen. I don't know. Two guys are going to be going away, remember, because It's going to be down to 26, and you'll announce. I don't think your roster has to be until Tuesday morning.
1: I think that's right.
2: I know that it's sort of changed over the years, but everybody has to have it in. I don't remember if it was like 9 o'clock in the morning, if it's midnight Monday night. I don't really care. Joe, Lucas, if somebody back there can actually just find it officially, what time do your roster? Because to me, here's what I would say if I'm baseball. You put it in Tuesday morning. If, God forbid, somebody wakes up. Now, you can replace a guy, but If you pull a guy, he's gone for that series. So that's why maybe more so in a best of five and certainly in a best of seven. I don't think you should have to have your lineup ready till the day of.
1: Yeah.
2: The day of that first game, because if somebody wakes up and it's bad for whatever
1: Sleep's
2: reason it's
1: funny.
2: Bad. Yeah, whatever reason it's bad, I got to call everybody.
1: Yeah.
2: Or you call me if something goes crazy wrong. You have a cut in a bagel accident. I need to know.
1: Yeah.
2: So I don't know if
1: it is morning of game
2: okay.
1: one.
2: Cuz That you have to have guys have the ability to wake up the day of the game. Before you officially put your roster in. Because remember, if you replace a guy, he's gone for that series.
1: Yeah.
2: Gone for the next. So it gets tricky. I want every last minute available to me to put my playoff roster together.
1: You wake up, you're putting on a sock, and you pull your back. I mean, I think any of us over the age of 35 have had that happen or something similar before. So, yeah, that makes a lot of sense. And so, we'll see. Does Deshaun? There's not a lot to get excited about for the Braves. Like you said, this is one of those games where everybody stays healthy. You see some, you know, intriguing lineup moves here and there. I want to see Deshaun Kiersey. I think that's great for him. You know, get him some ABs.
2: Well,
1: and
2: the question there is, do you actually keep him on a roster
1: to run? Yeah, exactly.
2: But I'm telling you this, man, that back to regular extra innings gets a little bit funky.
1: Mm-hmm.
2: You want to pull a guy. You want to pull a Baldwin and have somebody run for him. You want to pull a Matt Olson and have somebody run. And next thing you know, it's three innings later, and you go, that guy's supposed to be getting an at-bat. Mm-hmm. What just happened? Well, it's not the whatever runner it's called, where most of these games end in 11.
1: Yeah. Yeah. Yaz at DH. That's fine. He's hot. Get him some ABs. I would imagine you see Dom Smith in this. And like you said, the Kyle Farmer thing, we shall see. Before we talk about what's going on elsewhere around Major League Baseball, because that's really what we care about, we do have game times. We'll get to that after the break. But before we do that, of course, we have to get to the defensive play of the game presented by the Georgia Department of Administrative Service. 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
4: 2-1 pitch. 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A spectacular leap and grab by Ronald Acuna. What a play.
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1: 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So we do have game times for the wild card series, and I don't know if Braves fans are going to like it very much. 2:15 Eastern time for games one and games two. They will be on NBC/Peacock, and most parking lots open at 11, except for a few that open at noon. And you can get that information on Braves.com. You can get tickets for as low as $35. So that is the information that was released this morning about what to expect Tuesday and Wednesday. Day game, first game out of the box in terms of the four wild card series games. And
2: well, look, at the end of the day, you're not the Yankees, Red Sox.
1: No.
2: And that was the one that they were absolutely going to be putting on in prime time. The Padres finding out they're hosting, slot them right into 9:30. That was going to happen. Now, it was just a matter of, were you going to get 2:15 or were you going to get the 5, whatever the hell it is. And it looks like the American League will obviously get those. And quite honestly, if I'm on Big Boy NBC, I want the Braves. And Braves Philadelphia becomes sort of a thing.
1: Yeah.
2: Braves Philadelphia, you can sell any time of the day. I just feel bad for anybody who was making a plan, because it is 2 days in a row. And if you can get out of work one day or whatever it is that happens normally for you around 2 o'clock, getting out of whatever it is that you do normally on a Tuesday and Wednesday at 2 o'clock, 2:15, is going to be tough. That's the only part I feel bad about. It's playoff baseball, and you've gone to a lot of Braves games or 5 Braves games, and you have an opportunity to get tickets. It's going to be difficult if you planned on going to both. I would imagine if you live in the real world where two-day games are going to actually work for most people.
1: Yeah, it's, I understand, you're right. The Padres being late night has to happen. Yankees, Red Sox,
2: and by the way, Padres, Cubs is a hell of a series.
1: Yes, it is.
2: I mean, look, we know that Atlanta, Philadelphia is better than Atlanta, Arizona when it comes to, now you could say, well, wait, TV markets. No. I don't really care that I got one in one time zone and one in the other. Braves Philadelphia is a bigger deal. And we don't even know who we're going to play yet. But, yeah, it seems to me that they had – once the Padres were going to be the four, they were going to get 9:30. Yankees, Red Sox, we knew that was going to be a matchup. We knew they were going to get the primest of the prime time. And then at the end of the day, you go, okay, let's put the schedule out. And I just feel bad again. It's definitively two-day games in a row, early day games in a row. For anybody who wanted to go to the ballpark, it might be tougher now.
1: Yeah, it will be. But, you know, and again, I think the reasoning, and we're not in those discussions, but it will be a central time game for the White Sox versus Rangers / Astros. Maybe that's the reason that no matter what.
2: Yeah, but look at what are the Peacock games? What are the NBC games?
1: I don't have that in front of me.
2: Okay, I'm telling you, we're a bigger draw than what I think is going to go on in the Midwest.
1: Oh, for sure. For sure. I mean, you have the cute little story of the NL Central. But, you know, I think for both of those teams, the Astros and or the Rangers, that's big. Getting a home game in a season in which didn't deserve it.
2: Here's the deal. We're NBC.
1: Yeah, we are
2: Yankees,
1: NBC.
2: Yankees, Red Sox, NBC. The other one is NBCSN. That's the difference.
1: Most people are going to watch it on Peacock.
2: Yeah. Well, if you have Peacock, I don't even know who the hell has Peacock. Whatever. Okay, none of my concern. I just feel bad for the people who actually were trying to get to one or both of these games who really are. It's going to be. And by the way, kids get home from school. You know, the other part of this is kids are going to be in school. If you wanted to bring your kid to one of these games, unless you're pulling them out of school, and if it was a 7 or an 8 o'clock game.

0: I'm happy I'm in it. I'm happy I don't have to worry about what I do today. I didn't have to worry about what I did yesterday. There are other teams who've got it worse. It's just a time thing. Let me give you this. If Philadelphia gets in, four of the top six payrolls will be in a postseason. But let's say they're out. I want you to hear this. Three of the top six in payroll will be in, which means three will be out. The three out, that would be the Mets, that would be Toronto, and that would be Philadelphia if they don't get in. Three of the top six. Bottom six in payroll, three are already in. Tampa, Chicago, and Cleveland. Cleveland's got the lowest payroll in the baseball. Tampa's sixth lowest. Chicago White Sox, fifth lowest. So I'm going to tell you, if Philadelphia doesn't get in, three of the top six payrolls will be in the playoffs. Mm-hmm. Three of the bottom six payrolls will be in the postseason. So, and again, by the way, location, location, location. Chicago and Cleveland.
1: Yeah.
0: You know, 500 baseball right. team making a postseason. I don't know. Everybody says keep them out, but you can't do that because the rules were never stated that if you have a 500 record or worse, you don't get to go.
1: Yeah. It's pretty amazing. It tells you a lot about how those teams with the smaller payrolls are run. I mean, the Rays, we talk about it all the time. If the Rays want your player, don't give them your player because they know something that you don't know. So it is interesting to see those teams in the playoffs. And yeah, like we talked about the National League scenarios. In the American League, it is Astros and Rangers, and the only way if the Rangers get in would be they win and the Astros lose today. Every other scenario, and the Astros go to the playoffs with, it would be a 500 record.
0: So the Braves are going to have the fourth most wins in all of baseball.
1: Mm-hmm.
0: And not only do we have to play a best of three, fourth most wins, but we're going to watch a team with a 500 record go to the postseason.
1: Yeah.
0: So fair or unfair, whatever. Yeah. Fair or unfair, I don't know. I'm just telling you, you can have the fourth best record in baseball, and you're... By the way, you know who's waiting next, right? Braves win?
1: Yeah, the Dodgers.
0: So, again, having the fourth record in baseball doesn't afford you any luxury.
1: Nope, not at all. All right, we'll take a break. When we come back, we'll preview the pitching matchup today for the Braves and the Marlins. 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
1: 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When they get going, you'll see J.R. Ritchie on the mound for the Braves, Jansen Junk for the Marlins. Let's break this one down.
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1: All right, for the Marlins, Jansen Junk. He is 30 years old, is 6'2", 197 out of the University of Seattle, 22nd round pick in 2017. This year, he's 6-9, has a 4.31 ERA, 32 walks, and 84 strikeouts. Last time out, pretty darn solid. 5 innings, 2 hits, no earned runs, and a no decision against the Cubs. The Braves are well-versed on Jansen Junk. We've seen him twice this year, and we've put up 10 runs against him. So he has not had a lot of success against the Atlanta Braves this year. Pretty standard in terms of his arsenal: four-seamer, slider, changeup, sweeper, and curveball. Mid-90s fastball. A big reason why he struggled this year, and the biggest reason why he struggled this year, he's in the bottom first percentile in whiff percentage. When you're in the bottom first percentile of anything, something's wrong. Something is terribly wrong, and that's where he is right now.
2: Well, if you do it for an extended period of time, not smaller sample size, if you're talking about a season, you actually now, that's not something that's probably going to get turned on. The good news yesterday, we all know Dom Smith hits a home run, you score 8 runs, you hit a couple of home runs, you struck out 10 times. There's more on the board. I talked about the box score yesterday, how it had nothing in it. This one does. You had a double, you had a triple, you had a couple of home runs, you had RBIs. You had 2-out RBIs. You had, a sacrifice fly. You were 3-for-9 with runners in scoring position. They were only 1-for-4, so you kept the damage down, even though they only struck out 6 times. I don't want to glean too much out of any of these things, but if you're looking, the most important thing you saw yesterday, Suarez Lee, who did give up a hit, but it was a cleanish inning with a strikeout, and you had Suarez Lee Iglesias actually pitch.
1: Yeah.
2: That's what you were looking for at some point, whether it was Lee, Suarez, Iglesias, in terms of how, when it was going really well, that was a 7, 8, 9. Oh, wait, here comes Didier Fuentes. I could have 5, 6, 7, 8, 9 covered. Suarez pitching, Lee pitching, Iglesias pitching. I'll be curious because it was 26 pitches for Didier the other day. Does he get an appearance?
1: Yeah.
2: There's a chance he might. Yeah. I ain't guaranteeing it because it was 26 pitches. But at the end of the day, Suarez 8 pitches, Lee 10 pitches, Iglesias 10 pitches. Thank you very much, boys. If you want one, I'll give you one. If you don't, enjoy baseball.
1: Yeah, that's exactly right. And Dylan Lee yesterday, that was big to see him with a relatively clean inning. And honestly, the Robert Suarez thing, he would have been 3-up, 3-down, but the bang-bang play at first base, Ben and Joe were stunned it wasn't turned over and turned it into an out. Again, it's ifs, ands, or buts, but he still looked okay.
2: Okay, I'll give you maybe the number of the year when it comes to the Atlanta Braves. Victor Medeiros has 6 wins.
1: Yeah.
2: There is no world where you would have known the name Victor Medeiros, let alone if I would have said, hey, Victor Medeiros is going to pitch for the Braves. How long is that going to last? 6 wins worth?
1: Yeah.
2: What? 6 wins. Now, again, I know it's goofy coming out of the bullpen and your team does something offensively. Victor Medeiros has 6 wins.
1: Yeah. Well, you know what? He's responsible for one of them because he also has a 2-run single in which he did contribute to it.
2: I see something.
1: So, yeah, I mean, it's crazy to think that Victor Medeiros, of all people, is a big part of this bullpen, but he has done a great job.
2: Right. Again, this is what drives me crazy. This is why I'm on the pill that I'm on, because I get a little anxious and I get a little, I got to find out. Didier Fuentes has 7 wins. Victor Medeiros has 6. That's 13 wins coming out of guys. Dylan Lee has 6 wins. Tyler Kinley has 6 wins. Yeah, this is insane. We didn't have a 15-game winner because Chris Sale couldn't catch the 15th the other day. We had 2 guys with double-digit wins because Grant Holmes is 2nd with 10. Martin Perez, 9. Bryce Elder, 8. Didier Fuentes, 7. Victor Medeiros, 6. Dylan Lee, 6. Tyler Kinley, 6. You want to go crazy?
1: Sure.
2: Tyler Malley, nobody knew who he was. He's got 4, but so does Dylan Dodd. Huh? Spencer Strider has 4. Suarez, 4. Ronaldo Lopez, 4. And down and down and down and down and down. Victor Medeiros having 6 wins is insane.
1: Yeah. It is, and that's where the world of baseball is. But also, a compliment to him. You know, he's stayed in here, and I think he got sent down once and came back, and then once he came back, he was here for the long haul. And you know, again, for today's game against with J.R. Richie on the mound, you know, last time out, 5 innings, 4 hits, 1 earned run, 8 strikeouts. That's a career high. I am interested in that. There are a lot of different storylines in today's game that are sort of minor or cute or whatever, but J.R. Richie, a strong performance from him, I actually am interested in, because I don't know if he's going to make the playoff roster. We'll find that out Tuesday morning, but he might have to be on the playoff roster. What do we see with A.J. Smith-Shawver when he comes? I think it's a win, not an if, but when A.J. Smith-Shawver comes in. I'm interested in those two storylines.
2: This team had 4 guys throw 100 innings, and everybody else falls below that. And by the way, Spencer Strider only threw 39. Victor Medeiros had 6 wins. He had 4. He only threw 4 fewer innings than Spencer Strider this year. Look, at the end of the day, we say this. This will be funny, ha-ha funny, if you win the World Series.
1: Yeah.
2: We'll look back and we'll go, what do you find funny in this? Now, nothing's funny if you don't win a World Series. Nothing's funny if you get bounced in a series way too early. But there are things in here that will absolutely be talking points if and when there's a parade in this town.
1: There absolutely. There is no doubt about that.
2: And the 13 wins by Didier Fuentes and Victor Medeiros, with 6 more from anybody else that might have had 6 wins, because there's a couple of the others, you'll go, oh, that's pretty funny.
1: In the local post-game show, we call it the Post-Post Show. We always give out
2: Tyler Kinley was the other guy with 6 wins. Sure, that makes sense.
1: We give out a reliever of the day, and I'll tell you, we've been keeping tab all year, and Tyler Kinley is high on the list for the season, for the standings to be the reliever of the year here for our local post-game show. Tyler Kinley, of all people. All right, we'll take a break. When we come back, we'll get the keys to today's game. 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
1: Welcome back. 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Game 162, the Braves already have their ticket punched. They know what's going on. They know their game times. They know their location, all that stuff. So it's very easy to say health. Stay healthy. Don't nobody get hurt. That's true. But beyond that, I want to see what this pitching staff looks like. I want to see what Walt does. How long does Richie go? Does A.J. Smith-Shawver come in? How long does A.J. Smith-Shawver go? Who else gets some run today? Because I do think if that happens, and I would say when that happens, we might know a little more about how this playoff roster, how this playoff bullpen is going to be constructed. Because, again, it's different. A potential three-game series is way different than a five-game series or a seven-game series when it comes to figuring out what your bullpen will look like. So I'm fascinated to see what Walt does today.
2: Who are you comfortable with who was wink-wink a starter, even though we're down starters, to put in a bullpen and just say, look, that's what we're going to do? Or do you say, well, that guy's a starter, we're not going to use him. In a best of three, that's going to happen in some places. He's a starter, we're not going to use him. If we don't see him as a bullpen arm. Now, remember, I think everybody wants to have length. Is there a reason to put your fourth and fifth starter on a three-game playoff series? Yeah, I might need length. I might need it in the first game. I might need a guy to come in who would have started never, but he's available because the weekend played out where he can pitch on Tuesday or Wednesday in a game one, certainly. And you go, I don't want to burn my bullpen. I will get length out of a guy, and we'll try to get back in a baseball game. So I don't really know. I'm not sure who's going to do what, but we will keep an eye out. It does look like, by the way, the Phillies game has gotten started.
1: Has it?
2: They're in the bottom of the first.
1: All right. Oh, yep, there it is. No score. Bottom of the first. So we will see. Hey, you know what? They started because they wanted to beat the weather. That was what they said. They wanted to beat the weather and try to get the game in with no interruptions. I want to see an interruption about the fourth inning. Let's go fourth inning for an interruption.
2: Zach Wheeler had a 21-pitch inning. Now he got out of it, but he had a 21-pitch first inning.
1: That's amazing.
2: So, again, keeping an eye on the weather, keeping an eye on, you know, again, is there a delay where, if it is, does Wheeler sit down, does he get back up? But this is everything we talked about last week. There was a chaos scenario where a lot of different things could be happening as the Atlanta Braves wait and see, and that's what we're doing today.
1: Yep, we are waiting and seeing. And yeah, Zach Wheeler, he did strike out the side, but he did it in 21 pitches. So we'll keep an eye on that. And of course, we'll have all of that information, updated playoff scenarios for you in the postgame show here on the Braves Radio Network. We'll take our final break. When we come back, we'll get our prize picks of the day before we send you to South Florida. 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
1: 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I've got two. J.R. Richie, more than four strikeouts. He had eight last time out. I do think Walt will leave him in pretty long. I think if he gets into a jam, let him try to pitch out of it. So more than four strikeouts for J.R. Richie and more than a 1.5 walks by Jansen Junk. That pays 6X. That's a lot on on Prize Picks.
2: Yeah, I would also say that if you're looking at 13.5 pitchers outs, I like J.R. Richie going more than that.
1: Yeah.
2: I think everybody's just trying to, again, play the game of what do you want happen. I don't know. Is Didier Fuentes, after throwing 26 a couple of days ago, going to get in? Is Dylan Lee, does he want another one? I don't think so. I don't know if anybody that you saw at the backpack end yesterday is going to be in this game today, but I will actually run the idea that maybe not as many guys coming out of the bullpen. With Suter actually starting the game yesterday, he's out today. So 13.5 pitchers outs for J.R. Richie in a game that doesn't mean anything. I think they went a little bit lower than maybe the number is supposed to be.
1: Yeah, I mean, you could see Medeiros, but I mean, he's going to be a big part of this. So, yeah, you know, I think for the Braves, you're going to see A.J. Smith-Shawver. I would think you'd see A.J. Smith-Shawver for one or two, and that's a certainty. But I think for J.R. Richie, whether he makes the postseason roster or not, get him some, you know, some experience getting in and out of jams. I think that's useful information for J.R. Richie regardless.
2: So, yeah, I think Medeiros, he threw 36 pitches yesterday.
1: Oh, that's right, he did.
2: Yeah, so
1: that's right.
2: He's not going today. I don't know if you want Dylan Dodd or not. He threw 25. My guess is no. Suter threw three. He ain't going. I just think J.R. Richie, like we had kind of talked about, this was going to be his game no matter what.
1: Yeah.
2: Now that I saw Lee pitch, now that I saw Suarez pitch, now that I saw Iglesias pitch yesterday, and I watched Medeiros throw 36 pitches, I think this is more of a J.R. Richie game than before.
1: I tend to agree as well, and there has been a run in Philadelphia. Schwarber singled with one out, and then Bryson Stott, a two-out double to give the Phillies a 1-0 lead over the Rays at this very moment. So, of course, that is the one that we're really keeping an eye on. Again, they moved this game up to try to beat the weather. Like that's why this game was moved up. So, you know, we'll see if it goes long. If Zach Wheeler has another couple of 20 pitch innings, you might be getting into a point where you might hit that weather, which again, that's one of the biggest storylines. That and the Diamondbacks game, which starts at 3:15 as well. Everything starts at 3:15 except the ones in the Northeast, which got bumped up. It's going to be a wild couple of hours here at the Braves Radio Network. There's no doubt about that.
2: Yeah, we know where we're sitting Tuesday. We know what time, actual game time. And I know that you have to ask Walt, hey, what do you think about that? Walt Weiss wasn't going to give you a what was me. He wasn't going to give you that means this or this for us. Anytime, any place. That's what the postseason is. Hell, you don't even know who your opponent is. Everybody, look, there are scouting things that go on, especially if you know who your opponent, like San Diego and Chicago know each other. Like they know they're playing each other. Their scouting groups have gotten together to look at the last 10 days. Some days are a little bit more important than others. They're going to have a game plan. Same with us.
1: Yeah.
2: It's not going to be any different. They'll work on it all tomorrow.
1: For all of us here at the Atlanta Braves Radio Network, Lucas Kochevar and Joe Virgin behind the glass. He's Chris Domino. I'm Barrett Salee. Game 162 next.
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1: And he swings and it's one high and deep to left field. Green to the wall, and it's gone! 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
1: Olson annihilates this thing, soaring to right and gone! 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
0: 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This afternoon, it's the final game of the regular season live from Lone Depot Park in Miami as the Braves close out the year against the Marlins. 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
1: Good afternoon, everybody, and welcome into Atlanta Braves Baseball. This afternoon from Lone Depot Park in Miami, Florida. It's the final game of the regular season as the Braves take on the Miami Marlins. On the mound for the Braves, it'll be the right-handed rookie J.R. Richie. He'll be opposed by right-hander Jansen Junk. It's great to have you with us on a Sunday afternoon alongside Joe Simpson and our producer-engineer Jonathan Chadwick, Ben Ingram here with you. And Joe, I think we all come into this game feeling, among other things, gratitude. I mean, you look back on another season, and I don't think we take a single season of the big leagues lightly or take it for granted. You get to 162, see that finish line, especially with a postseason coming up. Really good feeling.
2: I have a feeling there's a few teams that would trade places with us.
1: Man, no kidding.
2: In a heartbeat.
1: No kidding.
2: As hard as you work, as hard as you play, as hard as it is to win games at the major league level, to finish the season with either 94 or 95 wins is quite an accomplishment, and this group's done a great job.
1: Yeah, they have. If the Braves win today, that'd be their 95th win. It'd be the 19th time in franchise history they've won 95 or more games. Not easy to win 95-plus, is it?
2: It seems like it's impossible, especially in our division with teams like the Phillies and these Marlins, who have had a very good year, almost a 500 season, a great improvement for them. It's just not easy. And credit to the organization. These guys show up every day. They all go to the post. We've got two guys that are going to start today's game that have played in every game, Ozzie and Matt Olson.
1: Right side of the infield, pretty consistent.
2: I'd say you count on them every day.
1: Well, we're going to be calling this game, but obviously we'll be glued to the out-of-town scoreboard like so many others because it still hasn't been determined who we're going to see come Tuesday in Atlanta, but that's the good news. It'll be in Atlanta.
2: It will be in Atlanta Tuesday, Wednesday, and if needed, Thursday for the wild card round. I've kind of switched my thoughts on this playoff stuff in terms of I enjoyed the fact that the Braves got some time off for a couple of years. They got the byes. They didn't have to play until the following Saturday. Well, that didn't work out for Atlanta at all. So to be able to just keep playing and play Tuesday, I think it'll work in their favor.
1: Yeah, if the Phillies win today versus the Rays, the Braves will play the Phillies. If the Phillies lose and the Diamondbacks win, the Braves will see the Diamondbacks. And if they both lose, we'll see the Phillies. So we'll keep you up to date on that as we continue through our game here today in Miami. Right now, let's pause 10 seconds for station identification. 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
1: Once we come back, Joe will introduce you to the starting lineups. After that, we'll get to baseball. Braves of the Marlins coming up on the Atlanta Braves Radio Network.
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2: Welcome back to the ballpark. We're at Lone Depot Park in Miami, where the Braves and Marlins are set to kick off game number 162 of the regular season. Time for a look at the starting lineups, brought to you by Georgia Power, the official electric energy partner of the Atlanta Braves. For the Braves today, a little different look to their lineup on the last day of the season. Mauricio Dubon will lead it off and play left field. Ozzie Albies will bat second and play second base. Matt Olson will bat third and play first base. At third base, batting cleanup today will be Austin Riley. Mike Yastrzemski will be the DH, and he'll bat fifth. Batting sixth, doing the catching, is Sean Murphy. Batting seventh, playing shortstop, Ha-Seong Kim. In right field, hitting eighth will be Brewer Hicklin, and batting ninth, playing center field, will be Deshaun Kersey Jr. Again, for the Braves, it's Dubon, Albies, and Olson, Riley, Yastrzemski, and Murphy, Kim, Hicklin, and Kersey. For the Miami Marlins, Griffin Conine moves into the leadoff spot today. He'll be in right field. Javier Sanoja has had an excellent series, and he'll be at shortstop batting second. Heriberto Hernandez is in left field batting third. Augustin Ramirez will bat cleanup, and he's the DH. Batting fifth at third base is Atlanta native Graham Pauley. Estuary Ruiz is in center field batting sixth. Batting seventh at first base is Davison De Los Santos. Jared Serna is at second base hitting eighth. And Brian Navarrete is the catcher, and he bats ninth. Once more for the Marlins, it's Conine, Sanoja, and Hernandez. Ramirez, Pauly, and Ruiz. De Los Santos, Serna, and Navarrete. Those are your starting lineups. Back with first pitch right after this on the Atlanta Braves Radio Network.
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2: 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Umpires for the last game of the season. Behind the plate will be James Jean, J-E-A-N, James Jean. Todd Titchener is the crew chief, and he'll be at first base. Adam Hamery is at second base and down at third. Clint Bondrak. A light crowd has turned out. Nowhere near what we had last night, which was listed at 35,000 plus. It was an awesome number for this stadium and typically averaging right around 14,400 during the course of the season. So they had a heck of an attendance here last night. The Marlins have taken the field in the outfield left to right. Hernandez, Ruiz, and Conine. First to third, De Los Santos. Serna, Sanoja, and Pauly. Navarrete will behind the plate and on the mound. Jansen Junk, 30 years old, 6'1", 195, out of Federal Way, Washington, a suburb of Seattle. Originally with the Texas Rangers. This year he's 6-9 with a 4.31 ERA, and he has really pitched well down the stretch. He's allowed two runs or fewer in 10 of his last 11 starts. He's ready to go. So are we, and here with a play-by-play call, as always, Ben Ingram.
0: Thank you so much, Joe. Good to be sitting up here by you for game number 162, and then heading home to take on either the Diamondbacks or the Phillies Tuesday afternoon in the postseason. And, of course, we'll be telling you more about that as we continue on our action today. Phillies have a 2-0 lead against the Rays early in that game. Climbing in, Mauricio Dubon. Right-hander Jansen Junk looks to be ready. Braves and the Marlins, game 162. And now for the ball game. First pitch swung on, fouled back. And starting up at 3:10 Eastern, 2:10 Central. Roof closed, 72 degrees inside. And the time of the first pitch brought to you by Schumann Farms. 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Nothing in one on Mauricio Dubon, leading it off, 0-3 in this series. Mauricio takes a close shave, fastball up and in. Braves in their navy blue uniform tops today. Gray pants, red lettering, red numerals, outlined in white. Braves across the chest on top of the tomahawk. Here's the 1-1 pitch on the way to Dubon, and Dubon with a fly ball to right field, coming in Griffin Conine. Conine under it. He camps out, makes the catch. Cracks an Atlanta across the chest on those navy uniforms. Atlanta across the chest on top of the tomahawk. Meanwhile, the Marlins wearing their throwback uniforms, the teal and black. Teal uniform tops, white pants with black pinstripes, black numerals, black lettering, outline in white. Marlins across the chest of their uniforms. I thought they never should have gone away from that color scheme.
2: I loved it, and if they really wanted to do throwback, they'd be wearing teal hats, too.
0: That's true. Here's Ozzy Albies playing in his 162nd game of the season. Takes a called strike. Ozzy's never played in every single game of a season. Doing that today for the first time in his career. And Ozzy with a bouncer to second base. That'll be gloved out there by Jared Cerna. Throws over to first base and two down. Folks, cash in on the baseball action with Prize Picks, the official daily fantasy sports partner of the Atlanta Braves. Download Prize Picks, use code BRAVES, and get $150 in lineups when you play $5. You must be present in certain states, so visit prizepicks.com for restrictions and details. Matt Olson playing in his 162nd game of the year, and he continues that consecutive game streak, which is at 944 as of today. First pitch will be swung on and fouled off, today being number 944. And Matt finishing the season strong, hitting .320 in his last 2 weeks. No score, top of the first inning. Right-hander Jansen Junk deals his 0-1 pitch. There's a ball high outside.
2: Yeah, he and Harris and Baldwin, all three finishing on a really good note.
0: Hopefully they continue that good note into the postseason starting up on Tuesday. One ball and one strike on Matt Olson. Here it comes from Junk. That'll be sent foul. Junk's got a very deep catalog of pitches. Would you call him a junk ball pitcher?
2: Not at 94, no. He can still get to mid-90s with his fastball. Slider, sweeper, curve, changeup.
0: 1-2 on Matt Olson. Junk strides and fires, and Olson swings and misses at a changeup for strike three. So it's a 1-2-3 inning for Junk. We go to the bottom of the first inning. Braves nothing, and the Marlins coming up when we come back.
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0: No score into the bottom of the first inning. Going to be Griffin Conine, Javier Sanoja, and Heriberto Hernandez coming up with the Marlins. Taking their first hacks at the right-hander, J.R. Richie. 23-year-old rookie ready to go to work. Here's his first pitch to Griffin Conine. Wind up in the delivery. That'll be swung on, fouled back. The leather for Atlanta has Matt Olson at first base. Ozzie Albies at second. Ha-Sung Kim is the shortstop. And Austin Riley's at third. Introduce you to the outfield after the 0-1 pitch to Conine. Here it comes from the right-hander, Richie. Conine takes the ball outside. Curveball missed. Mauricio Dubon out in left field. Nashawn Kiersey Jr. is in center field. Brewer Hicklin is patrolling right field. Catcher is Sean Murphy. And like I mentioned, on the mound, the 6'2", 185-pound righty, J.R. Richie. Missed with a changeup outside, 2-1. You've got two starting pitchers today that grew up in the Seattle area. Like Joe mentioned, Jansen Junk from Federal Way, Washington, and J.R. Richie from Bainbridge Island, Washington. They grew up about 5 miles from each other. There's the 2-1 pitch. That'll be fouled off. And right now, standing on this mound in Miami, they're both over 3,300 miles from home.
2: Yeah.
0: About as far away as they can get from home. In the United States, that is. 2 balls and 2 strikes on Griffin Conine. But for Richie, 23 years old, has 1 win. That was his debut. That was way back in April. 2-2 pitch. Missed high with a fastball. We'll see lots of curveballs out of Richie. He's got a sinker. He's got a four-seamer. Changeup, cutter, slider. Really deep arsenal of pitches. And I think the focus for him all year, Joe, has just been command and consistency with it.
2: Yeah, get him over the plate. A lot of walks.
0: 3-2 to Conine. And he gets a swing and miss on a changeup. There's his first strikeout. And that is our Gas South bringing the heat strikeout. Just like J.R. Richie, Gas South is bringing the heat with no deposits, no hidden fees, and simple natural gas rates. Richie this season, 1-4 with a 4.79 ERA. He's making his 17th appearance. This is his 11th start, and he's coming off a loss versus the Reds in his last turn, but had a pretty good line. Offering to Sanoja, and there's a ball low, 1-0. That was on the 22nd of September, went 5 innings, gave up just 1 run, and had a career-best 8 strikeouts.
2: And the 1 run came on a homer.
0: 1-0 pitch is low to Sanoja. 2 balls, no strikes. Richie has faced the Marlins once this season. That was here on May 18th. Lost that game 12-0. Here's the 2-0 pitch. Sanoja takes a called strike. He went 4 innings in that game, gave up 6 runs, so looking for a better result than that today. And really looking back on his first season in the big leagues, I think you'd say the best we've seen out of him was his debut. 2-1 pitch, crack foul into the seats down the right field line.
2: But I think like any young pitcher, Ben, they come up kind of giving the hitters too much credit. And yes, he won his first game, pitched 7 innings. After that, it seemed like he got real fine, trying to pick corners and hanging some curveballs. He's got a good enough arsenal to get by here.
0: 2-2 and a ground ball to short, vacuumed up off the dirt by Kim. His throw across to Olson in time, 2 down. Yeah, 7 innings in that debut, just 2 runs allowed. Won that game. And I feel like when it comes to young pitchers, it's got to be hard to break out of that mindset because, yes, you're spot on. They'll come up and give these hitters too much credit. But at the same time, you come here probably thinking you got to be perfect because it's the big league.
2: Exactly. Takes a little while to realize your stuff works here.
0: There's Heriberto Hernandez. There's a called strike. And you certainly look forward to the strides that Richie has made this season and will continue to make in the next season. No score, bottom of the first inning. Looking for a 1-2-3 first. 0-1 pitch and a fly ball to deep right field. That'll send Hicklin back to the warning track. Circles off his route, makes the catch in front of the right field wall, and it's a 1-2-3 bottom of the first inning. We played one. We go to the top of the second. No score in Miami.
19: 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The pitch. Backdoor slider. 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
0: Benjo and Jay Chad with you from Lone Depot Park here in Miami. Roof is closed. No score, Marlins and Braves. It'll be Riley leading it off. He'll be followed by Mike Yastrzemski and Sean Murphy. It's the last day of the season, so for all these contests that we have throughout the game, last opportunity at a lot of these, including the Toyota Stolen Base Challenge inning. And that jackpot has gotten gigantic. Here's the pitch on the way to Austin Riley. Riley takes a called strike. If the Braves steal a base here in the second inning, we'll have a winner in the Toyota Stolen Base Challenge inning for the first time since June 3rd. That's been a long time. 0-1 to Riley is outside, 1-1. Our contestant is Don Crabtree. And Don will win $5,000 in free marathon gas cards with a stolen base here in the top of the second. Here's the 1-1 pitch. Riley fouls it back, 1-2.
2: If Riley can get on, you know, he's got the incentive to run because he's at 9 stolen bases. He can get to double figures.
0: Yeah, we like those round numbers. Got to get him on base. He's 0 for 8 in the series. 1-2 from Junk. There's a ball high. Two balls, two strikes. Well, Junk, like Joe mentioned lately, been a pretty good pitcher. Marlins have won his last two starts. Three starts ago, he really got raked over the coals by the Mets. Gave up 8 runs in 3 innings. Really his only bad start lately. Riley swings and misses, and a fastball takes care of him. One down after the strikeout of Riley. Bad now in the hands of Mike Yastrzemski. The Braves have beaten Junk twice this season. They saw him back on May 20th. He gave up 8 runs on 8 hits in 5 innings. Surrendered 2 homers as Riley and Dominic Smith took him deep. And then the Braves saw him on August 6th. He went 3 innings in that one. Gave up a home run to Olson. First pitch misses to Mike Yastrzemski. Altogether this season, Junk, in 8 innings versus the Braves, has given up 10 runs on 13 hits and 3 homers. So hoping for more of that today. We're scoreless in the top of the second. Yastrzemski takes a called strike.
2: Yeah, and speaking of having some incentive, that would be Junk wanting some payback.
0: Yeah, he'd like to finish strong for sure. Here's the 1-1 pitch. Yastrzemski takes a called strike. This guy's bounced around a lot in 6 years in the big leagues. Angels, Brewers, A's, Marlins. And today is his 62nd Major League appearance. He's 13-16 in his career. And a 4.62 ERA. 1-2 popped back and foul over to our left. Still 1-2 on Yastrzemski.

0: is Heriberto Hernandez. Makes the catch in foul ground and then went right into the sidewall. That's a man who knows the layout of this ballpark.
1: I'll say, and we have a great angle of it looking right down that wall. Just inches from it, he made the catch.
0: So two down here in the second inning. Yeah, Walt told us before the game when it comes to Olsen and Albies, maybe a few others, get them in there through the fifth inning or so, a couple of at-bats, and then start bringing in some other guys, taking those starters off their feet. First pitch misses to Sean Murphy. Jansen Junk out of Seattle University, part of a really good pitching staff when he was in college. He was teammates with Tarek Skubal. Really good tandem of Skubal and Junk. Here's the 1-0 pitch. Murphy swings and misses at a sweeper. Trying to keep the Braves out of a 1-2-3 second inning. One-one on the ground ball through the hole on the left side. Right in between Sanoha and Paulie. Sean Murphy with a two-out single.
1: That looked like an instant replay of the only hit the Braves got here on Friday night.
0: Yeah, that was a carbon copy. That brings Ha-Sung Kim to the plate. They're in the bottom of the third inning in Philadelphia. Phillies have a 4-0 lead. All the Phillies have to do is win that game, and they'll be coming to Atlanta to face the Braves in the wild card round starting Tuesday afternoon. Ha-Sung Kim takes the first pitch strike. What did you think of the start times that were announced today?
1: Well, I know that a lot of it had to do with the weather. There's still a lot of rain and threat of rain in the Northeast, so both the Yankees and the Phillies starting early.
0: Pick off over to first base and back in with a dive, Sean Murphy. Nothing to one on Ha-Sung Kim. Yankees and the Orioles in a delay right now. Oh, one from Junk. Kim swings and misses at a fastball. Like we mentioned in our open, Braves in search of their 95th win this season. Coming into the action today, 94-67. 0-2 pitch. Kim a check swing. That's fouled off into the Braves' dugout. And should the Braves win today, it would be the 19th time in franchise history they've won 95 or more. Braves actually won 95 games in 1957 when they won the World Series. Nothing and two on Ha-Sung Kim. Kim takes a fastball that misses. 1-2 on him. He'll be followed by Brewer Hicklin should he reach. Junk brings him. 1-2, got him swinging at a fastball for strike three. So three strikeouts for Jansen Junk through two innings. Braves get a hit, but nothing more. We go to the bottom of the second. No score in Miami.
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4: 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The Yanmar Strikeout the Side Inning, where the excitement never stops.

0: Braves and Marlins scoreless into the bottom of the second inning alongside Joe Simpson and our producer-engineer Jonathan Chadwick. Ben Ingram here with you. Great to have you with us on a Sunday afternoon. Final day of the regular season. Here comes Augustin Ramirez. First pitch swinging and missing. Nice moment on the video board in between innings to recognize Tommy Hutton, who's calling his final game with the Marlins. 28 years with the club. There's the 0-1 pitch on the way to Ramirez. Richie fires. And a hot shot to third. That'll be gloved out there by Riley. Good throw across. And one down. Gonna miss Tommy, man.
1: Yeah, he's one of the best. Losing a bunch of guys as we talked about that yesterday who either decided to retire or for health reasons have really needed to step down. So it's kind of a sad day here on game 162 for a lot of guys. Tommy's terrific.
0: Yeah, he is. Gonna miss seeing him. One down for Graham Pauly. There's ball high and outside. Tommy turned 80 in April.
1: Doesn't look it, does
0: not
1: it?
0: Not at all. And he doesn't act it either. Here's a 1-0 pitch. There's a ball outside. Two balls and no strikes. I hope I'm alive at 80.
1: Wait.
0: But he's got some energy for an 80-year-old.
1: Yeah, he showed me a text he got from his boys, I'll say. He's in the first group on the tee tomorrow.
0: 2-0 pitch over for a called strike. And Tommy played 12 seasons in the big leagues. That was broadcasted for almost 30. Two balls and a strike on Graham Pauly. Richie fires. That'll be popped out of play and foul. That'll become a souvenir down to our left. Folks, the original Louisiana hot sauce keeps the flavor bases loaded with three simple ingredients, peppers, vinegar, and salt. And a flavor that always hits is exactly why the original Louisiana hot sauce is the official hot sauce of the Atlanta Braves. It's Louisiana Hot. Buy you some. There's a pop-up. That might hit the roof in foul ground. On its way down and into the seats. 2-2 on Graham Pauly.
1: Out of Milton High School. And Alpharetta.
0: Left-handed hitter. There's the 2-2 pitch. This time with a fastball. Meter coming in at 94 from J.R. Richie. Wind up in the 3-2 pitch. And a pop-up. Third base side. Austin Riley looking up towards the roof. Makes the catch. And two down. We've been talking about the wild card series coming up. And envisioning what the Braves would do on the mound. And, of course, it's Sale 1, Mally 2. And then what we saw in Game 1 of this series could be something you do in Game 3 where you use an opener like Kerr and then a bulk guy in Holmes. But either way, if you are to advance beyond the wild card round, and you're talking about a fourth pitcher, this guy's right there in the middle of the conversation. There's a foul ball back our way. Nothing in one down Ruiz. And, of course, that depends on the health of Martin Perez. But Perez has had the lower back stiffness. And if he's not there to go, you got J.R. Richie right there in the conversation.
1: I would say he'd have to be right up front and center.
0: Well, one low and outside. 1-1.
1: Attrition has taken its toll on the Braves' depth in the starting rotation.
0: There's a 1-1 pitch. A little bit off the plate with a cutter.
1: But nope. This is his 11th start, and he's learning on the job.
0: Wind up at the 2-1 pitch. Ruiz tips it into the gear of Sean Murphy. Two balls, two strikes. No score. We're in the bottom of the second inning. Braves and the Marlins. J.R. Richie tug of the cap as Ruiz requests time. It's granted. He's back in there now looking at a 2-2 count. Base is empty. Richie cuts it loose. And a ground ball down the third baseline. Foul. Well, you talk about a scenario where Richie would be in the fold. That would mean the Braves are in a good spot. That would mean they've won the first round and are into the division series.
1: Yes, sir.
0: Braves won 9 of 13 versus the Phillies this year. The Phillies still have a 4-0 lead on the Rays in the bottom of the third inning up in Philadelphia. 2-2 pitch. Just a little bit high with a fastball. And the biggest question, if that ends up being the matchup, Braves and Phillies, is who do the Phillies throw in games 1 and 2? As they just used Sanchez the other night, Nola last night, Wheeler today. Sinker misses low, and there's a two-out walk to Ruiz.
1: Might be the kid Andrew Painter.
0: Right.
1: Who started the big leagues with the Phillies this year, but was sent back to AAA when he pitched so poorly. Came back and pitched a little better, but boy, that'd be some heavy weight on him.
0: Sure would. I'll tell you this much. I'm glad that it's not Ranger Suarez.
1: Yeah.
0: We saw him in games 1 and in 2022 and 2023, and he hypnotized the Braves.
1: Yeah, I hope we see him, though, in the World Series when he's with Boston.
0: Yeah, that'll work. No score, bottom of the second. Runner goes. Ground ball to third base off the bat of De Los Santos. Riley with a long throw across the diamond. There's the third out. So a two-out walk is all J.R. Richie surrenders. We've played two. We go to the top of the third inning. No score.
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0: Braves nothing, Marlins nothing. Into the top of the third inning. Alongside Joe Simpson and our producer-engineer Jonathan Chadwick, Ben Ingram here with you. 8-9-1 coming up for the Braves. Hicklin, Kiersey, and Dubon. And still Jansen Junk, the right-hander on the mound for the Marlins. Only one hit in this game. That was by Sean Murphy last inning. That was a first pitch slider for a called strike. All right, there's a little game you like to play with me sometimes. Ask me questions about the team, and I want to fire a few at you. Here's the 0-1 pitch on the way. Brewer Hicklin with a chopper to third base, taken on two bounces by Paulie. His throw across in time to get Hicklin, and one down. I mean, coming into the season, one of the biggest topics was what ABS was going to look like, and how that would impact baseball. So when it comes to ABS, if you had to guess, which player for the Braves, not catchers, I'm talking as a batter, which batter has challenged the most pitches for the Braves this year? One down for DeShawn Kiersey Jr. It's not DeShawn Kiersey Jr., by the way.
1: Ronald.
0: It is Ronald. Ronald Acuna challenged 25 times and had a success rate of 52%. 1-0 pitch, swung on, miss. 1-1.
1: Which is not a bad thing. I mean, if he's questioning a call, what I disagreed with was him doing it so many times in the first inning and not being successful.
0: Right.
1: Losing a challenge that early.
0: 1-1 to Kiersey. There's a ball high and outside. I feel like throughout the season, as you'd expect, a lot of that has gotten better and better in terms of strategy of when to challenge, when you have something to gain.
1: Having some patience with it.
0: 2-1 to Kiersey, swung on, miss, 2-2. Between the two catchers that we see regularly, Murphy and Baldwin, which catcher do you think has challenged the most pitches?
1: Well, that's, I don't know that that's fair since Murphy missed so much time, is it?
0: Well, it's a lot closer than you might expect.
1: Really?
0: Fly ball to center. Mr. Ruiz over to his left makes the catch.
1: Well, I'm going to go with what I think is the obvious, and that's Baldwin because he caught more games.
0: That is correct. Okay. But only by four.
1: Really?
0: Four more challenges than Sean Murphy. Baldwin, 38 for 58, 66% accuracy. Sean Murphy, 33 for 54, 61% accuracy. So the two catchers combined, 71 for 112. 63%. There's a fly ball to deep left off the bat of Dubon. That's heading to the wall. We have a home run. Mauricio Dubon hitting one to left field. Hernandez went to the wall thinking he might could make a play. He went leaping into the air, and it was over his glove and over the wall. And it's a home run by Dubon, and it's 1-0 Braves.
1: I think Mauricio knew he got a hold of that one because he was watching it a lot. And it was just in the right spot. It was in a little nook of the fence out in left center where it suddenly gets a lot higher than where that ball went over. Good for him.
0: That's his 12th home run of the year. 1-0 Braves. 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Oh, 2 to Albies. High and outside, 1-2. I'll tell you one more funny element about that ABS challenge. Drake Baldwin as a batter. One challenge all year.
1: Is that right?
0: That's it. 1-for-1. 1-2 pitch, check, swing, tap, foul. Maybe he's thinking, I'm running at 100%. Let's shut it down.
1: Well, and see there, he's thinking about his pitchers.
0: Right, yeah, that's right.
1: I got to save some of these for my guys.
0: He was 1-for-1. Sean Murphy was 1-for-1. 1-2 to Albies, swung on, miss at a high fastball. But a home run by Mauricio Dubon gives the Braves the early lead. We go to the bottom of the third inning. 1-0 Braves.
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6: 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And the accounts and descriptions of this game may not be disseminated without the express written consent of the Atlanta Braves.

0: 1-0 Braves into the bottom of the third inning. One defensive change for the Braves. Kyle Farmer into the game at second base. Here's Jared Cerna to lead off. He takes first pitch strike. Folks, get Wi-Fi so reliable it never gets caught looking. At one price for the next 5 years and same-day Wi-Fi. Xfinity, imagine that. Nothing in one on Jared Cerna. J.R. Ritchie brings the 0-1. Just off the plate with a slider. 1-1.
1: He's kind of hoping Kyle would get a start today. But he's in there in the third inning. He's going to get a couple of at-bats at the very least.
0: There's the 1-1 pitch on the way to Cerna. There's a ball outside. Yeah, that's good to see. If I can be picky, there's one thing I'd love to see. Maybe at the end of the game, shoot him over to shortstop.
1: Mm-hmm.
0: Because he told me his dream growing up as a kid was to play shortstop with the Atlanta Braves. There's the 2-1 pitch on the way to Jared Cerna. Low it outside. 3-2. He's had a solid career, hasn't he?
1: Yes, he has. Should be very proud.
0: 1-0 Braves in the bottom of the third. 3-1 pitch, fouled off by Cerna. 3-2. I love to use guys like Kyle Farmer as an example. We think about this game, and of course we're understandably so. You get focused on superstars, MVPs, Cy Young Award winners, and those guys are incredible. When you think about the elite level players, there's the 3-2 pitch on the way to Jared Cerna. And Cerna with a check swing, sent foul into the seats down the right field line. But I think about guys like Kyle Farmer and others. And Kyle's had a really good career. Never been an all-star. But he spent a decade in the big leagues. 3-2 pitches, high ball 4. And it's remarkable the talent it takes, the work it takes, to be in the big leagues for 10 years. And that's truly remarkable.
1: Not only do you have to be good and be consistently good, but you've got to stay healthy, too.
0: He's been a very valuable piece for a lot of teams. Dodgers, Reds, Twins, Rockies, Braves this year. Here's Brian Navarrete. And he bunts up the first baseline, coming off the mound and gloving Ritchie. Underhand toss to second. Or rather, to first base, I'm sorry. And one down. Cerna down to second base. And I guess in closing with that thought, I just think sometimes we lose track of how good all these guys are. I mean, it's not like the only good players are the All-Stars, the MVPs. I mean, to get to the big leagues, you have to be exceptionally talented. And to get here and stick around, especially as long as a guy like Kyle Farmer, that's just tremendous. So impressive. Griffin Conine taps one foul.
1: There's another point to that too, Ben, and that is there'll be a dad and a son, for example, come to a ball game. Well, yeah, this guy, he's not a very good hitter. He's having him, you know, he's only hitting whatever he might be hitting and be critical of a low average.
0: Well, when a Conine is low,
1: he's better than anybody you know, buddy. You know?
0: That's exactly right.
1: He's in the big leagues, and he's here because he could hit.
0: One ball and one strike. That'll be sent foul. I mean, it is the ultimate merit-based game. I mean, if you're not picking it, you're not playing well, you won't be here long. That shows a lot of merit to be around that long. 1-0 Braves, bottom of the third. 1-2, and he gets a swing and miss. Good fastball. So he strikes out Conine. 2 down in the third inning. 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A Mauricio Dubon homer in the top of the third inning. Been the only run of this game. Javier Sanoja with a ground ball to third, just barely foul, past a diving Austin Riley. In game 162, the ball's barely foul. He's still going 100%.
1: Doesn't surprise you, does it?
0: Not a lick. Nothing in one on Javier Sanoja. Sanoja is 0-1 with a ground out to short. He is really finishing on a high note this season. has a 24-game on-base streak coming into today. Time called. Sanoa's tied with Randy Arozarena for the longest active on-base streak in baseball right now. And during this streak, he's been hitting 371 with 5 homers and 18 RBIs. He's probably disappointed the offseason's coming. 0-1 pitch and a ground ball in the hole. It's short. Back pick by Kim. Off balance throw. What a play!
1: Whoa.
0: Outstanding by Ha-Sung Kim. Going hard to his right, deep in the hole, backhanding, and an accurate throw falling away from his target. That is big league as it comes right there. Great job by Kim. That's out number 3. We go to the top of the 4th inning. 1-0 Braves.
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0: 1-0 Braves on a homer by Mauricio Dubon. Scored a run in the third inning. It'll be Olson, Riley, and Nestrimski here in the fourth inning. That was a great defensive play by Ha-Sung Kim then the bottom of the third inning. That'll make that the Truist play of the game. Brought to you by Truist. More on that after this first pitch to Matt Olson. Here it comes from Jansen Junk. That swung on and missed. When you work with someone who knows a lot and cares even more, you're unstoppable. Truist. Leaders in banking. Unwavering in care. Truist Bank. Member FDIC. No balls at a strike on Olson. No one in the dirt. One ball, one strike. Another great campaign for Matt Olson. 41 home runs. That leads the team. This is his 625th at bat. And he smashes one high in the air to deep center, going back to the wall and opening up the glove, Ruiz, and makes the catch right at the foot of the wall.
1: I thought that was out of here. It even had the sound of a ball supposed to get out of here.
0: Maybe some other ballparks. That's a homer. Not easy to get one here. And Olson now 0 for 2, and we'll see if that'll be that for Matt. But he's leading the team in so many departments. Matt Olson's going to finish the season with a team high in homers, at-bats, and runs. There's ball low and outside. He needs just one more run score to get to 100. He has 99 runs scored. He's also leading the team in RBIs, walks, slugging, total bases. There's a foul ball under us off the bat of Austin Riley. And as I was going through the team leaders for this season, it's almost Olson or Harris in every department. Michael Harris leading the team in hits. 1-1 to Riley, low and outside. For Michael, 174 hits this season. That's a career best for him. Michael leading the team in doubles with 36. Leading the team in average, the .294 average. 2-1 to Riley. Just missed away with a sweeper.
1: Did you say 174 hits?
0: 174 hits.
1: That's within 17 of the league leader.
0: Wow.
1: Otto Lopez has 191.
0: Chopper to third base. Coming in, Paulie. Plays the hop. Gets rid of it quickly in time for the out. And two down here on the top of the fourth inning. Well, and for Harris, he's been healthy this year. He's played in 155 games this season, and he had a couple of stretches where he was nursing a sore back, but that didn't keep him down very long. It's been good to see him healthy and see those numbers there for him. .294 average, if that's where it finishes, second best average in his career. Pitch misses high, 1-0 on Yastrzemski. Ronald Acuna will finish the season the team leader in steals with 21 of them. There's the 1-0 pitch. And Yaz with a fly ball to deep right center field. Sprinting back Ruiz. Ruiz goes to the wall, and he's right at the wall and makes the catch. Boy, they sent him to the wall twice this inning, and both times he had just enough room to make the catch in front of the wall. And it's a 1-2-3 fourth. We go to the bottom of the fourth inning, 1-0 Braves.
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0: 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J.R. Ritchie winds and brings it. First pitch inside to Ediberto Hernandez. Alongside Joe Simpson, Ben Ingram here with you for the final game of the season. It's also the rubber game of this series. 1-0 Braves in the fourth. Here's the 1-0 pitch on the way from J.R. Ritchie. And a fly ball to deep left field. Dubon drifting, still drifting through the wall, and a tie game. Ediberto Hernandez with a home run over the left field wall, and it's one apiece in the fourth. That is his 25th home run of the season. That ball left about the same place Dubon's home run got out of here. So a solo home run for the Marlins. And as Ramirez comes to the plate, J.R. Ritchie trying to get back on track here. No discount for you tomorrow at Tidal Wave Auto Spa. 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Pitch on the way to Ramirez. And a ground ball foul. Let's pause 10 seconds for station ID on the Braves Radio Network.
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0: 0-1 to Ramirez. 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J.R. Ritchie has two strikeouts in the game. 0-2 pitch. Popped up. Foul ground first base side. And that will be caught by Sean Murphy. He takes it right in front of Dominic Smith, who's into the game at first base now. Matt Olson finishes his day. By the way, one more note for Matt Olson. As he finishes with two at-bats today, that's now a career high for at-bats in a season for Matt. 625.
2: Is that right? Wow.
0: He made it count. He had a great season. Graham Pauley takes a ball inside. Of all those categories I was listing, and it's Olson or Harris as the team leader in just about every department, there's one category where it's someone else. That would be triples for Mauricio Dubon. There's the 1-0 pitch. There's a ball low and in. Two balls, no strikes. Dubon with three triples. That will lead the team unless somebody does something extraordinary here today. Ball outside, 3-0. Graham Pauley 0-for-1 with a pop out to third base. This game tied at 1 in the fourth inning. 3-0 to Pauley. Strike.
2: Look, Pauley's right up on top of the plate, too. Wide stance, left-handed hitter. Was an honor student at Milton High, went to Duke.
0: That's impressive. 3-1 pitch. And a ground ball up the first base line. Dominic Smith gloves it behind the bag, and they say foul ball.

0: Both teams with a solo homer. Dubon for the Braves, Hernandez for the Marlins. Tied up at one in the bottom of the fourth inning. J.R. Richie with two strikeouts and two walks. His payoff pitch. Paulie with a little tapper down the third base line. Backhanded over there by Riley. He has a stick in his pocket. Not much he could do with that. He was well off the line. That was just a soft dribbler off the end of the bat. Bounced softly down the line.
1: That's one of those where the hitter swings and he's looking right, but the ball goes left. And he's trying to figure out where it went. Just cued off the end of the bat.
0: So he'll take his hit. He's down at first base. Here's Mr. Terry Ruiz. And Ruiz takes a call strike. The Astros have a 4-0 lead on the A's in the top of the third inning. Meanwhile, the Rangers are trailing the Twins 3-1 in the fourth. A.L. West on the line today. Ruiz fouls one back. Astros and Rangers both 80 and 81 coming into today. And the Astros own the tiebreaker, but if they win today, it's their division. They'll be hosting the White Sox.
1: Right. With a 500 record.
0: A 500 record. That is something. 0-2. Fouled back over to our right. Guardians have won the American League Central for the third year in a row. Of course, we already told you about what it looks like for the National League wild card. And the Phillies win. They're coming to Atlanta. And they're currently leading 4-1 in the top of the fifth inning against the Rays. They win that game. Doesn't matter what happens in San Diego. That's pulled foul. And in case you're wondering, the Padres have a 2-0 lead on the Diamondbacks in the fourth inning. So it's starting to look like it'll be the Braves hosting the Phillies and the Padres hosting the Cubs in those two wild card series in the National League. A 2 pitch, check swing, and fouled off. Winner of Braves and Phillies would take on the Dodgers. Winners of Padres Cubs would face the Brewers. One game, bottom of the fourth. Lead at first base by Paulie. Pick off to first base and back in with a dive, Paulie. Meanwhile, in the American League, wild card teams will be the Yankees, the Red Sox, and the White Sox. Yankees would face the Red Sox, and the winner of that series would play the Rays. And the White Sox, as it's looking right now, would be taking on the Astros. Winner of that series would get Cleveland. Off again to first base and back into the dive, Paulie.
1: Yeah, it was pretty interesting that the White Sox and Indians were battling for that division and just kind of going back and forth. But they were assured whoever won it was going to be the second seed and get a break, get a bye.
0: Mm-hmm. And the losers coming in that sixth spot. Paulie dancing at first. Richie brings it. Ground ball to short. Kim gloves. Triggers to second. There's one. Farmer to first base, not in time. Two down after the fielder's choice. That goes 6-4 on the putout. Pretty big difference in division winner and wild card in that scenario, 2-6.
1: It sure is. I don't envy Houston or Texas having to play the White Sox. Chicago's a good team.
0: Off to first base, back in standing Ruiz. White Sox have a 4-1 lead on the Rockies, and should they win today, they'll finish the season with 84 wins, which would still be more than the Rangers or the Astros. Pitch to the plate. This with a sinker to Davison De Los Santos.
1: And an appeal. A little challenge here from Sean Murphy.
0: ABS says Murphy missed that one. Ball low. 0.2 of an inch south of the zone. 1-1 game, bottom of the fourth inning. J.R. Richie brings his 63rd pitch. Now a pick off to first base, and they got him. Ruiz popped up off the bag and pointed to his team's dugout saying, check that, I think I'm in there. Well, the call on the field is he's picked off. This will be challenged.
1: He was trying to do one of those kind of skip off the bag and then just keep going, but Richie crossed him up. Now we'll find out who was right.
0: So the Marlins appeal. I haven't seen a replay yet. Call on the field is that he's out. And if that stands or is confirmed, then that'll be the end of the inning. Watching the replay on the big board here. I thought he got the right shoulder before the right hand got to the bag. Dominic Smith reaching for the shoulder. Now, only Ruiz can tell if he touched him or not. He might have whiffed the tag. If he made contact with the shoulder, he's out. But the question is, did he whiff altogether? They have to have an angle that definitively proves that he missed him, because the call on the field is he's out. The end of the glove, that webbing of the glove, was coming down right at the right shoulder of Ruiz, who is diving back into the bag with his right hand and his arm extended.
1: Has to be conclusive. It was already called out. I didn't see anything to change Todd Titchener's call.
0: Todd Titchener is the crew chief and first base umpire. He's together with Adam Hamery. They're down the first baseline, waiting on the ruling to be relayed to them so they can tell us what has been determined. They showed the replay on the video board here in the stadium twice and haven't shown it again. And normally I'd tell you that the crowd's reaction will tell you what they see, but not much of a crowd here in Miami usually.
1: And nobody said a whole lot when they watched the replay.
0: Here we go.
2: Ball field is upturned, the runner's safe. Miami retains.
0: They're going to say he's safe. Well, they had an angle that definitively proved that Smith missed the tag. So the at-bat will continue for Davison De Los Santos. He's 0-1 with a ground out to third base. Richie brings it. Misses with a sinker. Two balls and no strikes on Davison De Los Santos. There goes the runner. Pitch on the way is a strike. Throw down to second base off the mark. Stolen base for Ruiz. Ruiz, a speed demon out there on the base paths. Able to swipe that bag pretty easily.
1: His 34th.
0: Two balls and a strike on De Los Santos. De Los Santos 0-9 in the series. Half swing, the appeal didn't go. So 3-1 on him. Should he continue the inning, Jared Serna would come to the plate. Richie, a glance to second. Ruiz takes a lead there. 3-1 pitch. And a bouncer right back to Richie. He's able to stab it on one bounce. Tosses to Dom Smith, and there's out number three. But a homer for the Marlins ties up the game as Edberto Hernandez goes deep. We go to the top of the fifth inning, tied at one.
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0: Braves 1, Marlins 1. Into the top of the fifth inning, Sean Murphy will lead it off for the Braves. And now for more play-by-play, here's Joe.
1: Thank you, Ben. Each side with a solo homer to account for all the scoring. Murphy, Kim, and Hicklin for Atlanta in the fifth inning. Murphy single his first time up. Sean now 2-for-4. In the series, Jansen Junk back to work, and a fly ball sent deep down the left field line, but foul.
0: That landed in the last section.
1: Did it really?
0: Of the upper deck.
1: Wow.
0: And that will be there for months.
1: Uh-huh. The 0-1 pitch to Sean. Hit up the middle and into center field, a base hit. Out over the head of Jared Serna, and Murphy leads off the fifth inning with his second hit of the day. You know, if this ballpark drew fans that included people having to sit in that upper deck, that'd be pretty cool.
0: See, that's what made me scratch my head at the attendance figure yesterday, because the upper deck is completely closed off. This place only holds 37,000,
1: mm-hmm.
0: and they announced over 35,000.
1: Showing bunt and pulling the bat back out of on a pitch up high is Ha-Seong Kim.
0: Now, there's more than 2,000 seats up there. Close
1: yeah, there to are. I was stunned. But that was the announcement. Paulie, the third baseman, creeps in as Kim tries to bunt again, and this time he fouls it back. 1-1 the count. Kim struck out his first time. No threat to run at first. That's Murphy. Junk has a look at him. Delivers. Kim swinging and fouled it back 1-2.
0: By the way, this is Sean Murphy's fourth multiple hit game this season. Season best was a three-hit effort against the Dodgers on August 26th.
1: Ha-Seong Kim 1-for-4 in the series. He hit a triple yesterday. And the pitch to him, breaking ball outside. That evens the count at 2-2. Joe Ben and Jay Chad with you from Lone Depot Park in Miami. Jonathan Chadwick will do some play-by-play later on. I'm going to stay tuned for that. Stretch in the pitch. Popped up foul and out of play right here below us. Still 2-2. Jonathan was up late last night practicing his play-by-play. He pulled some old file footage. Fastball spins Kim around, got out of the way, 3-2. Some old tapes of his own play-by-play to remind himself of how good he is.
0: It'd be great if he got a home run for the Georgia Lottery home run jackpot, innit?
1: Oh, mercy. That's coming up. Payoff pitch down low. Ball four. First and second, nobody out. Brewer Hicklin, the batter. Good at bat by Kim. First walk issued by Jump. Hicklin bounced to third his first time. He's hit pretty well with runners in scoring position for the Braves. and he bounces this one off the plate toward third. Pauly's only play is to first. That'll move everybody up 90 feet. That was as good as a bunt right there. Murphy to third, Kim to second for Deshaun Kersey Jr., who flied out his first time, getting the start in center field.
0: Making his first start in a big league game since August of last year.
1: And a chance to give the Braves the lead. The infield will come in for the Fish. Left-handed hitter, the pitch. Strike call. 92 on that fastball from Junk. Jensen Junk, 30 years old, 6'1", 195. Delivers. Fly ball sent foul, left side, out of play. 0-2.
0: Kiersey with 7 career RBIs in the big leagues.
1: Yes. Chance to round that up to 8. Right here, the 0-2. Off the plate outside, just missed. Mauricio Dubon, who has accounted for the Braves' run with a home run, is on deck. Junk has the sign. He kicks and fires. Swing and a miss. Got him with an off-speed pitch. Struck him out. That is strikeout number 5 for Junk. Runners still at second and third for Dubon, who has flied to right and homered to left center. And now time called, and Navarrete, the catcher, is on his way out to talk to Jensen Junk. And there's also a trip to the mound by Clyde McCullough, the manager. Michael Peterson has been loosening in the bullpen, and they're going to make the Pennington grass seed call to the bullpen. 1-1 game. Looking for an upgrade for your lawn this season? Go with Pennington grass seed, official partner of the Atlanta Braves ground crew. Pennington grass seed, rooted in Braves country. We'll be back to tell you about Michael Peterson right after this on the Braves Radio Network.
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0: This game tied up at 1. As we're in the top of the fifth inning, Braves have runners at second and third, 2 down. The new pitcher for the Marlins, big 6'7" righty Michael Peterson. He was born in England, but he was raised in California. Spent some time with the Braves last year. He was about to make his 65th appearance this season, 3-4 with a 3.08 ERA.
1: Good year for him, and he throws hard. And Mauricio Dubon will greet him as Peterson comes set. And the pitch. Right over the top, popped up. Out behind first, foul territory. De Los Santos is there. He'll make the catch. One pitch and one out in relief for Peterson to get out of the jam. Braves get a single and a walk. They lead 2, and we go to the bottom of the fifth, still tied 1-1.
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0: 8-9-1 due up for the Fish. Tie game 1-1, bottom of the fifth inning. Serna, Navarrete, and then Conine due up against J.R. Ritchie, whose first pitch of the inning is outside ball one. One run, three hits for the Braves, a homer by Dubon. One run, two hits for the Marlins, a home run by Hernandez. Bottom of the fifth, the pitch a little bit high, 2-0. For Richie's, also walked a couple of guys. He struck out two, line drive up the middle, base hit. That was solid by Serna. He leads off their fifth inning with a single. Man, you ever wonder what a home run tastes like? Well, if you have, you know it's a little peppery, a little tangy, and a lot like the original Louisiana hot sauce. Louisiana hot sauce of the Braves, official hot sauce of the Braves. And that is Louisiana hot. Buy you some. Navarrete, the catcher, stands in. Bounces one past the mound, slowly hit. Kim tosses to Farmer. Relay to first. Ooh, almost turned two on that. Quick turn by Kim and Farmer, and they almost got two. It was real slowly hit, had a catcher running. One out.
1: Yeah, Kim didn't have to toss it far to get it to Farmer, and Kyle was cutting it loose flat-footed. Still made it pretty close.
0: Back to the top of the order, Garrett Conine, his

0: Moreto leads from first. And here is Sanoha, who takes outside, ball one.
1: You might have to go up there and force him down here.
0: It can be done. Sanoha has grounded out twice to Kim at short. Sends a line drive to center. And right there is Kersey. Two hard hit balls, but right at the outfielders, and the inning is over. One hit, one left. We go to the sixth. Jonathan in the Georgia Lottery home run jackpot coming up next.
2: 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The pitch. Backdoor slider. Right on the black. Two down.
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0: Michael Peterson still out there for the Marlins. We go to the top of the sixth. It's the Georgia Lottery home run jackpot inning. Our contestant this afternoon is Keith Roberts from Atlanta, who will win $1,450 if anybody hits a home run this inning. Due up for the Braves, Farmer, then Smith, then Riley. And here with the play-by-play story once again, Jonathan Chadwick.
1: Thanks, Joe. Kyle Farmer will get his first at-bat in quite some time. Took over at second base for Ozzie Albies earlier in the game. The first pitch from Peterson. It's a strike. 0-1. As Joe said, Dominic Smith will be next. Then Austin Riley. Peterson comes set. The 0-1 pitch. Fouled back. Good cut on that one.
0: You know, I forgot that you had to turn the mics on and off and everything before you could even sit down and start doing the play-by-play.
1: Yeah, it's a little bit of a chaotic mess trying to get down here.
0: Well, you're cool, calm, and collected.
1: All good. Here's the 0-2 pitch from Michael Peterson to Kyle Farmer. High ball one. 1-2. It's a 1-1 game, top of the sixth inning. This is the 1-2 pitch. And Kyle Farmer hits that one well to deep right field. But the right fielder, Griffin Conine's there, and there's one out.
0: Well, that was solid.
1: It was. I'm glad to get Kyle see the opportunity to play today. I know it's been a while for him. And for him to be here all season long and by all accounts be a wonderful teammate, I'm glad to see him get his flowers in game 162.
0: Me too.
1: That'll bring Dominic Smith to the plate. This is his first at bat of the game. He went deep last night. The first pitch to Dominic's low and in for ball one.
0: This has been a team effort all year, wouldn't you say, Jonathan? I mean, with guys like Dominic chipping in like he has.
1: It has, and Dominic's went long stretches without playing at times and seemingly got back in the lineup and contributed.

0: This is a 1-0 pitch, swung and a miss, 1-1. Austin Riley will be next. Michael Peterson comes set. The 1-1 pitch. It's a ball 2-1.
1: A lot of contributions from guys all season long off the bench. I think Eli White, who's with Boston now. Jorge Mateo, who's with Tampa Bay. Integral parts early in the year.
0: Hear, hear. It's a 2-1 pitch to Dominic. It's a ground ball to second base. Cerna bobbles briefly, recovers, throws to De Los Santos, two down. Austin Riley would come up for the third at bat of the game. He struck out in the second inning, grounded out the third and fourth. Wouldn't it be nice to see him end on a high note?
1: Well, it sure would. Get his juices going again.
0: The first pitch to Austin. Fouled back and out of play, just to our right.
1: I felt like he's very close for like the last week or so.
0: You know, and he showed signs during the series against Cincinnati at home going deep twice.
1: Yeah.
0: You just hope he's going to be a big part of what's to come in the postseason. It's the 0-1 pitch to Austin. It's high and in. 1-1. What's been your favorite part of the season?
1: I think the consistency of the starting pitching, of watching Chris Sale pitch every 5 or 8 days.
0: It's another one popped up, spinning back towards us. That'll find the seats. It's 1-2.
1: And I say that facetiously, noting that he's been given rest from time to time between his starts, but we're watching a Hall of Fame guy pitch every...
0: Isn't he a bad, bad man?
1: Yes, he is. He is.
0: It's a 1-2 pitch. That one's outside, gets away from the catcher, evens the count at 2-2.
1: And I think Braves fans and Braves country are thrilled to know he's going in game one for Atlanta.
0: Yeah.
1: Me too.
0: It's a 2-2 count, two down. Top of the sixth inning, 1-1 game. It's the pitch to Riley. Fouls another one back towards us, just to our left. We'll do it again.

0: This is another 2-2 pitch to Austin Riley. Fouls another one back.
1: Boy, he is on that 97 heater.
0: All over it. Another big crowd today. I wonder what they'll announce.
1: Probably around 47,000.
0: All right, let's do it one more time. The 2-2 pitch. Austin pops it up. See if it stays in play. It'll land just behind the Braves dugout. Sea full of Braves fans down there. Pretty normal when we come to Miami to see a lot of that.
1: A lot of Braves jerseys down there. I love that.
0: All right, Michael Peterson gets a sign. The 2-2 pitch to Austin Riley. Austin pops this one up. It's also going to reach the seats down the right field line.
1: This is great. I'm seeing a lot of pitches.
0: Mike Yastrzemski's on deck. Now Navarrete is going to jog out to the mound, talk to Peterson.
1: I think he's run out of ideas.
0: How many pitches has Austin seen?
1: That's got to be at least close to 10.
0: Yeah.
1: Because it's a 2-2 count. They could actually waste a pitch if they want to and see if he'll chase. And maybe that's what they're talking about.
0: Well, now that they've discussed, let's see the route they take. Once again, the 2-2 pitch to Austin Riley. High, ball three.
1: What a good sign there. We've been talking about how Austin can't lay off that high hard one, and he did there. That's a great, great eye.
0: Comes the 3-2 pitch, two down. It's outside, well-earned walk for Austin, ball four.
1: Boy, it sure was. I'm surprised he didn't throw that breaking ball on the 2-2 count. What a good at-bat.
0: Bring Mike Yastrzemski to the plate. He's flown out the left. He's also flown out to center.
1: Crushed that last one to center.
0: Yes, he did. Riley takes his lead from first. For the first pitch to Yastrzemski. Swing and a miss. Strike one. Peterson looks in to get a sign. Checks on Austin at first. Comes to the plate. Swing and a miss. Two strikes.
1: 98. Bumped it up a little bit there.
0: Yes, he did.
1: Calvin Fauché throwing in the Marlins bullpen.
0: Here comes the 0-2 pitch to Mike Yastrzemski. Fouls it back. Stays alive. Looked like he was all over that. 99.
1: His fastballs have been a little bit up. Belt high or so, letter high, and the guys are getting some good looks at it, some good hacks.
0: Peterson checks on Austin, comes to the plate. Yastrzemski fouls that one back and out of play.
1: You know, that's what this tells me with all these foul balls is his fastball's got a lot of velocity to it, but not a whole lot of movement.
0: Right.
1: And he's right over the top with his delivery.
0: The guys have been seeing it well. The 0-2 steps off. Recollects. Austin retakes his lead. The 0-2 pitch to Yastrzemski. Fouled back and out of play again, all over that at 98.
1: You looking forward to Tuesday?
0: I am.
1: You got still got some work to do at home, don't you?
0: I do. I'm going to be a busy boy tomorrow.
1: Yeah. Well, you and Charlie can take care of that.
0: We will. We'll have a good time tomorrow. She'll be raring to go about 6 a.m. The 0-2 pitch. It's outside 1-2. Good eye by Mike there. What about you? What are you going to do tomorrow?
1: Probably some laundry and probably go hit some golf balls somewhere.
0: All right.
1: I'll be out at the Georgia Golf Center.
0: Comes the 1-2 to Mike Yastrzemski.
1: Oh!
0: Smoked that one to first base. De Los Santos was all over it. He robs Mike Yastrzemski of extra bases. And that'll do it for the Braves in the top of the sixth. No runs, no errors. Or no runs, no hits, no errors. One man left on base. At the end of 5.5 innings, it's the Braves 1 and the Marlins 1.
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0: What a great job by Jonathan Chadwick, huh?
1: So funny. He gets out of the chair, and the first thing he said was, "Get me out of here."
0: Roberto Hernandez, who homered to tie the game back in the fourth inning, leads off against Richie, who misses outside ball one.
1: I thought that Farmer ball was out of here, which is going to be the highlight of my day.
0: Yeah, for all of us. As you can tell, we're all big Kyle Farmer fans around here. Winding the pitch, high ball two. He did a great job on all those foul balls, too.
1: What a battle.
0: Uh-huh.
1: He was in there.
0: Great job by Riley. Two and oh the count, the pitch. Swung on, ripped to center field, and Kiersey can't flag it down. He'll play it on a hop, hustling into second base for the stand-up double is Hernandez. He's had quite a day. He's hit a deep drive to right, a homer to left, and now a double to center. We're sorry to report that Keith Roberts of Atlanta did not win in the Georgia Lottery home run jackpot inning. But we still have a tie game. Pretty good job there by Kiersey to keep that ball from going all the way to the wall. Go ahead, run it second. Nobody out. Augustine Ramirez, the batter. He's the DH today. And first pitch to him is a called strike. He's 0 for 2. And 2 for 9 in the series. Stretching the pitch, ground ball to third, fair ball, backhanded by Riley, gets to his feet, throws to first. What a play! Man, oh man, if we had some defense today on the last day of the season, and Austin Riley just saved a double and a run.
1: Woo! Hard hit balls on a turf where the ball moves very quickly. We've seen Kim and Riley both make very impressive plays on the left side of the infield.
0: Made such a good play that Hernandez couldn't even advance from second despite the long throw. Here's Graham Polley. It's a start at third base today. He had an infield hit his last time up. He lines one hopper off the glove of Farmer, who recovers on one hop, throws to first in time and got him. Boy, that was a tough chance. On the play, Hernandez moves to third. But there's a play where Farmer probably saved a run. It was a short hop, and he got leather on it and kept it close to him to be able to get the out.
1: Well, and off the deflection, he didn't panic. He stayed smooth, and in the process, still quick to the bag even after the deflection off the glove.
0: Two out, a runner at third for Ruiz. And he fouls one back right at me, but a little bit short, 0-1. Fans, Napa is a proud partner of your Atlanta Braves with America's largest network of parts and care. Napa has all the bases covered when it comes to your ride. The 0-1 to Ruiz fouled off. 0-2. Great defense turned in. Great glove work by Riley at third, Farmer at second. Kept Hernandez from scoring so far. The 0-2 to Ruiz. Oh, it's close. A little high and away. 1-2. Richie ready. Works out of the stretch. Delivers. A little low and outside to even the count. What is that? 82 pitches, Ben?
1: That's 82. 52 strikes.
0: So not too bad at all for Richie here in the sixth. A 1-1 tie. And the pitch. Swung on, hit up the middle, might get through, and does. Just beyond the reach of Ha-Seong Kim. And the Marlins take a 2-1 lead. Ruiz gets his 17th RBI of the year. Wasn't hit hard, just hit in the right place. De Los Santos, who just turned on a sparkler at first base to end the top of the fifth, stands in and takes a strike. There's a good chance, if he didn't glove that ball, hit by Yastrzemski, that's an extra base hit and scores Riley all the way from first. 2-1 Fish. Ruiz already with one stolen base, leads from first, and a ground ball up the middle. That's going to get through for a hit. In to get it is Kiersey. Stopping at second is Ruiz. And the inning continues. First and second, two out. Jeremy Heffner, the pitching coach for the Braves, will come out and talk to Richie and probably give the bullpen a little time to get ready.
1: A lot of contact from this Marlins team, but they've been swinging very aggressively the entire weekend and doing a lot of that here today. Only two strikeouts for Richie, both versus Conine, once in the first and once in the third. Richie with just four swings and misses today.
0: Well, he's around the plate more.
1: That's right.
0: I know he's walked two, but he's been around the plate. And with this Braves defense, that's not a bad thing, the way they can back you up. Serna has walked and singled. That base hit by De Los Santos, his first hit of the series. Now 1-for-11. Serna's base hit his last time up, his first hit in the series. Two on, two out. Pitch. Ground ball, third base side, fair ball over the bag. That'll go down into the left field corner. One run is in. De Los Santos rounds third. He'll be waved in and he'll score standing up. It's a two-run double over the third base bag by Serna. And he's all the way up to four RBIs on the year. And it's 4-1 Miami.
1: He's finishing strong. He was 0-for-6 in the first two games of this series, but on base for the third time today.
0: Another sharply hit ball that Riley couldn't get to this time. And time called by Sean Murphy. He'll make a slow walk to the mound as Richie looks out toward the Braves bullpen. A three-run inning.
1: And here comes Walt Weiss.
0: A.J. Smith-Shawver is the man who's warming up. Walt Weiss makes the Pennington grass seed call to the bullpen. And if you're looking for an easy upgrade for your lawn this season, well, go with Pennington grass seed. It's the official partner of the Atlanta Braves ground crew. Pennington grass seed, rooted in Braves country. We'll tell you more about Smith-Shawver when we come back on the Braves Radio Network.
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0: Marlins leading the Braves 4-1 in the bottom of the sixth inning, and the Braves go to the bullpen for the first time. And out comes the right-hander, A.J. Smith-Shawver, 23 years old. He'll be 24 in November. And he's out there for the ninth time this season, 0-3 with a 6.60 ERA. Last time we saw him was on the most recent homestand against the Reds. Pitched two innings in relief, giving up two runs on one hit. And he relieves J.R. Ritchie, who works 5 2/3 of an inning.
1: And Ritchie had pitched well. He'd only given up three hits before this inning, but four base knocks this inning, including two doubles and three runs across. This, again, Ben, is one of those situations that I think, if called upon, Smith-Shawver in the postseason will have some inherited runners.
0: Yeah, without a doubt.
1: And they need a strikeout. And Navarrete, the catcher, is the batter. He's the nine-hole hitter. Huge lead for Cerna at second, and a breaking ball misses high, ball one. Navarrete's put down a bunt. He's grounded into a fielder's choice. From the stretch, the 1-0. Swing and a foul tip, 1-1.
0: That fastball 95, and that's what you want to see. And I'm right there with you. You could see a postseason situation where they bring him in hoping for either a strikeout or very weak contact on the infield, get out of a jam.
1: 31-year-old veteran catcher Navarrete swings and sends a fly ball down the left field line. Home run distance, but it's going to go foul. Navarrete 7-for-51 this year, limited playing time, does have a homer. He is 6 feet tall, weighs 233. The 1-2 pitch instead. Time is called. Navarrete backs out. Griffin Conine waits on deck. Three runs across, 4-1, Miami. And the pitch. Fastball got him looking. Right down the middle. And a good job by Smith-Shawver to come in and do exactly what they needed him to do. He gets the strikeout. But three runs are in on four hits. One left. We go to the seventh. 4-1, Miami.
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1: Four to one Miami. We go to the seventh inning. New pitcher for the Fish. It'll be Calvin Faucher. F-A-U-C-H-E-R. Faucher. In northern France, it's pronounced Faucher. He's in his 69th game. He's 5-5 with a 3.34 ERA. 71 strikeouts in 67 innings and just a 2.08 average against him. For the Braves, Murphy, Kim, and Hicklin do up. And for us, here's Ben.
0: Thank you, Joe. By the way, that score in Philly, still 7-3 Philadelphia. They're on the top of the eighth inning. Looking like it's going to be Braves and Phillies as it stands right now.
1: Well, their bats have broken out today.
0: They've had their biggest day in some time. They've been outscored 23-3 in their last handful of games. That'll be fouled back by Murphy. Braves went 9-4 in the regular season versus the Phillies. And right when you thought the Braves might be finished with the Phillies, think again. We're going to get another postseason chapter, it appears, of this rivalry, Braves and Phillies. There's a call strike on Sean Murphy. So not final yet, but they're in the top of the eighth. The Phillies with that four-run lead. Meanwhile, the Diamondbacks have cut their deficit in San Diego down to one run. That's a 4-3 Padre lead in the top of the seventh. 0-2 is outside. But even if the Diamondbacks come back and win that game, they still need the Phillies to lose. And that would take a big come-from-behind effort by the Rays. 1-2 pitch to Sean Murphy, and he takes a called third strike. So Fauché strikes him out with a sinker. Let's pause 10 seconds for station identification. 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
0: One down for Ha-Sung Kim. 4-1 Marlins. We're in the top of the seventh. Fauché, the third pitcher used by the Marlins today. Kim takes a called strike. Dodgers and Giants are tied at one in the bottom of the seventh inning in San Francisco. Dodgers need one more win to reach 100 for the season. They would join the Brewers as the only two 100-win teams this season should the Dodgers win that one. Pitches high to Kim. And there's a different kind of 100 going on with the other L.A. team. The Angels are trailing the Mariners 3-1 in the bottom of the sixth inning. And if the Angels lose that one, it would be loss number 100 this season. There's a ball outside. Two teams in L.A. going completely different directions. Two balls and a strike on Kim. There's the 2-1 pitch. Kim takes a called strike, 2-2.
1: I have high hopes for that new ownership group in Anaheim, though. I hope they will do big things for that organization.
0: Be good for the game.
1: Yes.
0: 4 runs, 7 hits for the Marlins. 1 run, 3 hits for the Braves. Neither team with an error. There's a 2-2 pitch on the way to Ha-Sung Kim. He'll send it foul into the seats along the right side. At the end of the top of the seventh, it'll be the seventh inning stretch brought to you by the Warrior Alliance. The Warrior Alliance is stepping up to the plate to help warriors navigate to success after military service. Visit thewarrioralliance.org to learn more. 2-2 pitch. Check swing. Kim fouls it off. Still 2 balls, 2 strikes.
1: Dadgummit. That's another one of those check swings with a guy, this time for the Braves, in Hicklin, who's standing right in the line of fire. Move over by the on-deck circle where you're supposed to be before you get hit.
0: We already saw what happened to Alex Bregman a few days back.
1: Yeah.
0: Two balls and two strikes on Kim. Hit on base once with a walk. Right-hander Fauché strides and fires a 2-2. A little tapper foul to the backstop. By the way, a happy birthday to one of the Braves pitchers, Owen Murphy, turning 23 years old today.
1: 23, really?
0: 23 years old. Pretty cool to get to the big leagues and pitch and make your debut at the age of 22. Here's a 2-1 pitch on the way to Ha-Sung Kim. Ball low and outside, 3 balls, 2 strikes.
1: I think I'm wearing clothes today that are older than that.
0: It just might be. 3-2 on Ha-Sung Kim. Three, two, chop foul off the plate. Do it again with a 3-2 count on Kim. You know, something I was thinking about last night, decided to look it up. I was trying to think, how many Braves managers have won the division their first season on the job? And I found a pretty good little list, but Walt Weiss accomplishing that this season. There's the 3-2 pitch. There's a ball outside. That's a one-out walk to Ha-Sung Kim. He's on for the second time in this game. Now, of course, Bobby Cox had 2 different stints as manager of the Braves. In his first stint, did not win the division. But the first year of his second stint, won the division. So if you want to count that, you can count that. That was 1991. Joe Torre in 1982. And Fred Haney in 1957. Those are the, along with Walt Weiss, the four Braves managers. There's a looper down the right field line, dropping towards the line. That's a fair ball. Rolls into foul ground. That'll be a single by Hicklin. Throw back into the infield, cuts across the infield, backing up the play, Fauché, and he scoops it up halfway down the third baseline. And first to third for Ha-Seong Kim on the single by Hicklin. And the Braves in business here in the seventh inning. Finishing that thought, though, four Braves managers. That's it, winning the division their first year.
1: Oh, you mentioned Joe Torre in his first year. Skip Carey always told me that if Joe Torre had done it in reverse of what he actually accomplished year one, year two, year three, he'd probably have managed the Braves as long as he wanted.
0: That's fouled back. Yeah, that's interesting.
1: Meaning if he had won it in his third year after a couple of years warming up to that,
0: sure,
1: he would have been thought of as the second coming. But he won it the first year and then fell on hard times.
0: Here's the 0-1 pitch on the way to Kiersey. Chopper out towards short. That'll be taken by Sanoa. Fires over to first base in time for the out. Kim scores on the ground out. And it's a 4-2 game. Sean Kiersey with his first RBI of the season. Down to second base for Brewer Hicklin. That was a big chopper to the left side of the infield. So make it a 4-2 game. And here comes the tying run in Mauricio Dubon. You know, for Haney in 57, wasn't just winning the division.
1: Yeah.
0: That was winning the league and winning the World Series. Dubon takes a ball outside. For two Marlins, top of the seventh. Dubon stings it in the right field, down for a base hit. Cutting it off in right field, Conine. Here comes Hicklin. Throw out of right field, cut off, the run scores. RBI single by Mauricio Dubon. It's now a one-run game. Brewer Hicklin coming around third base, sprinting for the plate. And that throw out of right field cut off. And Dubon with a two-hit day and two RBIs.
1: Stung that one going the other way. Pitched down and away. Perfect for him. Conine racing toward the foul line. Had a hard time trying to stop and throw back toward the plate.
0: Here comes Kyle Farmer. Swings and misses at a first pitch cutter. Braves scored one run in the third inning. They've scored twice here in the seventh for their three runs. Marlins with one in the fourth, three in the sixth. They lead 4-3. Farmer pops one up. Spinning back towards us, that'll reach the seats. That becomes a souvenir down below. Fans go diving for it, including a kid who went diving right over the row he was sitting in, went face first into the aisle. I think he came away with it. Good effort. Nothing in two on Kyle Farmer.
1: His parents and his dentist hope so.
0: Here it is to Farmer. Outside, one ball, two strikes.
1: Fauché's delivery is a lot like a catcher pitching. The ball is right up by his right ear by the time he lets it go.
0: 1-2, missed away. This will be challenged by Navarreto.
1: It looked pretty good, unless it was low.
0: Marlins players so confident they're walking off the field. ABS says, that's a ball. So they're all wrong.
1: That'll teach them.
0: It was just outside. Two balls, two strikes, two down, top of the seventh. Kyle Farmer, 0-for-1 with a fly out to right field. And the 2-2 pitch. And he tied him up, swung on a miss with a cutter. And strike out into the top of the seventh. The Braves get closer with a two-run top of the seventh inning. Time to stretch here in Miami. 4-3 Marlins.
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10: including the police chief.
11: Aggravated assaults up 20% and murders up 52%.
12: And Bottoms knew exactly how Atlanta got there.
13: We made many decisions that have gotten us to this point. I eliminated cash bail bonds. We've cut our corrections budget by 60%. This is not a plan that I just pulled out of the sky.
11: Atlanta's police department is hundreds of officers short.
14: Crime is out of control. They've never seen Atlanta like this.
12: And those who called Atlanta home left to live with the consequences.
15: Keisha Lance Bottoms, she abused taxpayers.
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0: Into the bottom of the seventh, it's a 4-3 lead for the Marlins. Folks, I'm not embellishing at all. We just had probably the worst performance of God Bless America I think I've ever heard in my entire life.
1: Let's just say we'd rather have heard Timothy Miller.
0: God blessed us when the song ended.
1: Yeah, yes, he did. Oh, my goodness. And then he wanted to play a little harmonica at the end.
0: It can't all be Timothy. It's like they just picked a fan out of the section 318.
1: Yeah.
2: Anybody want to sing?
0: Oh, buddy. All right, we go to the bottom of the seventh inning. Still A.J. Smith-Shawver on the mound for the Braves. The average baseball game has 9 innings. That means 9 chances, but the original Louisiana hot sauce on all your favorite ballpark eats. They're all tastier with the official hot sauce of the Atlanta Braves. That's Louisiana Hot, buy you some. Bottom of the eighth in Philly, 7-3 in favor of the Phillies. Well, the Braves, and as we mentioned, it's looking like the Phillies, will play Tuesday afternoon. That first pitch will be 2:15 Eastern. I believe the television coverage will begin at 2. We'll be on the air at 1 o'clock with the Ford leadoff show that day. And then we'll have all the play-by-play action here on the Braves Radio Network. But a 2:15 first pitch. And I think your thought was my first thought. Shadows at that time of day.
1: Well, they're better then than they would be for a 5 o'clock start. That's why when I heard it, I thought, okay, that's better than 5. And it looks like all the games for the Braves and if it's the Phillies for that wild card playoff will all be at the same time, a 2:15 first pitch.
0: Griffin Codine takes a ball high. Yeah, that's a first pitch time where you better get the lead early. Yeah. I'm guessing, what, about 4, 4:30, 5 o'clock, those shadows will be kicking in.
1: Yeah.
0: There's the 1-0 pitch to Griffin Codine, ball inside. Which sounds great if you have the lead and Chris Sale pitching with shadows.
1: Yeah.
0: I like the thought of that. The Diamondbacks have tied that game in San Diego. That's a 4-4 game in the bottom of the seventh. But they need the Rays to come back. There's a deep drive to right. Griffin Codine hits a no-doubter halfway up the second deck. Turned on that pitch from A.J. Smith-Shawver. And hit a bomb, his 19th home run of the year. That's one of the deepest homers I've seen in this ballpark.
1: I agree.
0: That might have been a little bit higher than halfway up the second deck.
1: It might have been. It was hammered up there in the upper deck. Wow.
0: I'd guess there's about 25 rows in that upper deck. That looked like it might have gotten to about the 15th row. It got up there. 5-3 Marlins in the bottom of the seventh inning. Ground ball to third off the bat of Javier Sanoja. That's picked by Riley. Cuts it loose for out number one. Second home run hit by the Marlins in this game. They had a solo shot from Hernandez in the fourth inning. And now the solo shot here in the seventh by Codine. Braves in the eighth will have 3-4-5 due up. Hernandez swings and misses. Marlins have right-hander Josh Eknes throwing in their bullpen. E-K-N-E-S-S, Josh Eknes. There's the 0-1 pitch on the way from A.J. Smith-Shawver. A swing and a miss at a slider low and outside. So at this point, given what the Phillies had to use from their rotation this weekend to get in, I mean, that tells me it would likely be a Sale versus Painter game one.
1: That would be my guess.
0: Tuta Hernandez bounced up there because they used Christopher Sanchez on Friday night, so he could go in game two, I'm guessing. They used Nola last night on short rest.
1: He only went an inning.
0: Yeah, that was altogether a bullpen game for the Phillies. 1-2 pitch, check swing. He did go. Strike three. And then Wheeler in this game today.
1: Six innings, 97 pitches. pitched great.
0: So without knowing much about what the Phillies' plans are, you'd guess Painter, Sanchez, and then Wheeler on short rest if it goes a third game.
1: Well, they're in the ninth, top of the ninth, and Duran is on the pitch for the Phillies, their closer.
0: First pitch swinging and missing, Ramirez. He's 0 for 3.
1: Phillies have 7 runs on 12 hits today, 2 each for Turner and Schwarber, 3 for Stott.
0: Swing and a miss right by Ramirez, nothing in 2. Eliezer Hernandez up and throwing in the Braves bullpen. Well, I'll tell you this much. When it comes to pre-series meetings and prepping for the team, it's not like there's a whole lot of information you're going to get to that you didn't know already.
1: Shouldn't take too long.
0: Pitch bounced up there, 1-2. I mean, we've seen these guys 13 times this year and 7 times this month.
1: Yankees and Red Sox kind of have one of those matchups coming up, too.
0: 1-2 pitch. And he chased a high fastball for strike 3. Yeah, that AL side will be like a little AL East tournament.
1: Yeah, well, 98 on that pitch from Smith-Shawver.
0: Good work out of A.J. Smith-Shawver with that strikeout. We go to the 8th inning. And the Marlins on top of this one, 5-3.
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0: Josh Ekness will be the next man out of the Marlins bullpen. Ekness is 3-4, a 3.34 ERA. This is his 30th appearance of the year. He's got a save, 23 strikeouts in 29 innings.
1: Braves trailing by 2 runs. Dom Smith to lead it off. And Dominic takes a called strike. Ben, Joe, and J-Chad with you. Final game of this series. Final game of the regular season. 5-3 Marlins in the top of the 8th inning. And Dominic takes the ball over inside. Dominic Smith homered yesterday. Hit a 2-run homer. Braves went on to win 8-3. Braves will wrap up this game today. Fly home, of course, after the game. And then tomorrow, the team will have a workout tomorrow afternoon. There's a ball outside. There's only one day in between today's action and game one of the wild card round. So the team will have the workout tomorrow. And like Walt told us, want to get out there and throw the ball around a little bit. Continue to stay loose and engage. And then game on the following day. Dominic Smith slices one foul into the seats down the left field line.

0: Agnes, long pause, now is 2-2. And Dominic with a fly ball to right field. Griffin Conine going to foxtrot over to his left. Make the catch for the out, one down in the eighth inning.
1: Foxtrot?
0: Let's mix it up a little bit, you know? Kind of smooth.
1: Oh, I didn't mean that. Foxtrot, I meant foxtrot, huh? Good one.
0: Yeah, a little smooth move over there to his left.
1: I've gotten in trouble before because of my lack of emphasis on the right word.
0: Primarily with your wife?
1: No.
0: Okay.
1: No.
0: Listen, Riley takes a ball inside.
1: Kathy knows that my vocabulary is quite limited anyway.
0: It's just a bunch of four-letter words.
1: Yep.
0: One ball and no strikes on Austin Riley. Riley takes a called strike. Looking like the Astros are going to lock it up out west. They lead the A's 7-0. And they're batting with two men on base and one down in the top of the seventh. That's turning into a blowout. And the Rangers are trailing 5-2 going to the ninth in Minneapolis. 1-1 and a high fly ball to right center field. Conine and Ruiz coming together. That'll be Conine's ball. Into his glove, two down in the eighth inning.
1: Did you say he waltzed in for that one?
0: Yeah, it was more of a waltz. Then kind of sashayed at the last second. Two down for Mike Yastrzemski.
1: Why are they playing smooth operator for Yastrzemski coming to the plate here?
0: I think they're listening to our call about the dance moves for Conine out there.
1: Okay, all right.
0: There's a called strike. It has gone final in Philadelphia. 7-3 the final score. So it'll be the Braves and the Phillies in the wild card round Tuesday. That is official.
1: And that breeze you heard blowing across our microphones was a breath of Phillies fans.
0: A little bit outside. Yeah, the relief of getting in.
1: Yeah.
0: Five, three, Marlins, top of the eighth. 1-1 pitch. That swung on, missed. Well, the Mets will finish in last place in the East. They're defeated by the Nationals today.
1: Oh, no, really?
0: Yep.
1: Oh. Once again, tone.
0: It's always a good year when you finish 20 games ahead of the Mets. That's where the Braves will do this year. Here's a 1-2 pitch on the way to Yastrzemski. Agnes brings it. Yaz takes the ball inside. So the division, top to bottom, will finish Braves, Phillies, Marlins, Nats, Mets. And that's how it will be for 2026 in the NL East. Two balls and two strikes on Yastrzemski. Here it comes from Agnes. That'll be sliced foul down the left field line, out of play. Marlins have used four different pitchers in this game. Josh Agnes out of the Woodlands in Texas, right outside of Houston. Played college ball at the University of Houston. 2-2, half swing, that'll cost him a full strike. They appeal down to third base. Clint Bondrek says strike three. And the Braves go down 1-2-3 in the top of the eighth. We're off to the bottom of the eighth inning. 5-3 Miami.
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1: Eliezer Hernandez will work the eighth inning for Atlanta. Listen to this line. It's his fifth game of the year. 11 innings, 10 hits, 6 walks, 3 runs allowed. He's 2-0 with a 2.45 ERA. So I'd say he has done a good job of pitching around some traffic.
0: Yes, nice work. Maybe he can give us a 1-2-3 strikeout the side inning to make a winner out of our contestant in the Yanmar inning. There's a ball outside. Our last Yanmar strikeout the side inning. Mauricio Dubon is in at third base out of left field. But Yaz out in left field, that'll be sent foul.
1: I believe it is. He's the DH.
0: Yeah, that's Yastrzemski. I can see that nameplate going from one shoulder to the other from here.
1: Yeah.
0: One ball and one strike on Graham Pauly. There's a ball outside. If Eliezer Hernandez, who is a former Marlin, can strike out the side here in the bottom of the eighth inning, our contestant, Richard England, will be the winner of a brand-new Yanmar ZTR. Here's the 2-1 pitch to Pauly, and a strike. Enter all season long at Braves.com/Yanmar for your chance to win a Yanmar ZTR and to be entered for a grand prize tractor drawing at the end of the season, which is now. Yanmar built together back longer. 2-2 pitch. Ground ball to second. No winner in the Yanmar inning. Farmer's got it. Throws to first and one down.
1: I wonder when they'll have that drawing.
0: I wish we got to pick the name.
1: Yeah, that'd be really cool.
0: I mean, get us a fishbowl and let you dig around in there and pick a winner for that tractor. Richard England, we appreciate you playing. Thank you for being our contestant today. And for all of you who have been in our contest all year long, whether you won or lost, thank you first and foremost for tuning in. And thank you for being our contestant.

0: seasons after seasons.
1: Right.
0: It's just a tradition. Two-one pitch, tipped into the mitt, 2-2.
1: It's interesting. I guess the Marlins wanted Alcantara to get some work in between starts.
0: Braves in the ninth will have 6, 7, and 8 due up. They're trailing 5-3. We're in the bottom of the eighth inning. 2-2 pitch. Fouled back into the screen again. Still 2-2.

0: This Jerry Ruiz been on base three times in this game. Been a tough out. He'll tip that into the mitt of Sean Murphy for strike three. That time a sweeper got him. Two down in the eighth inning. Cubs are leading the Red Sox 3-2 in the top of the ninth inning. And that game doesn't mean anything anymore now. Playing that game in Tampa today because of all the weather in the Northeast. Davis and De Los Santos takes a called strike.
1: So how about that Cubs travel schedule?
0: Oh, my goodness. 0-1 to De Los Santos. That's popped back and foul. They're hitting just about every corner of the country.
1: Started in Chicago, went to Boston, played a doubleheader Friday, flew to Tampa, day off Saturday, played today in Tampa, and after the game today, we'll fly to San Diego.
0: Woo. 0-2 to De Los Santos. Big reach and a miss at strike three. So it's a 1-2-3 eighth inning for Eliezer Hernandez. We played eight. We go to the ninth inning, 5-3 Marlins.
2: Sale comes set. 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

0: Sandy Alcantara will come on and work the ninth. And here's something interesting. This is his third relief appearance of the year, and he's going for his third save. What a year he's had. 13-11, a 3.89 ERA. He led the league in innings pitched with 213 and 152 strikeouts. We've always known he's really good. Maybe not the guy he was before some elbow injuries cropped up, but I love watching him pitch.
1: I do too. A Cy Young Award winner, twice an All-Star, 31 years old. Sean Murphy leads off of the Braves. He's 2-for-3 with two singles. Trailing 5-3 in the ninth. Murphy with a ground ball out to third, taking on the second bounce by Paulie. Long throw, and it skips away from De Los Santos. And the Braves have a runner. He was trying to dig that out on the backhand, and as he scooped, it was off the glove and shot off his glove out there towards the mound. That'll be an E5, they're saying.
0: Ben, how many times have we talked about Austin Riley charging those high choppers?
1: Right.

0: that if you lay back and wait for a good hop, bad things happen.
1: That sent Paulie backstepping towards the turf of right, left field. Here's Ha-Sung Kim. First pitch strike.
0: Still waiting on a scoring.
1: Okay, they just put an error up on the board. So they go E5. Ha-Sung Kim with a flare towards left center field. Over to his right, Ruiz makes the catch. One away in the ninth inning. Attendance today, 35,730, which is unannounced. Larger crowd than what they gave us yesterday. 35,730.
0: Kind of have a feeling, the guy who made the announcement last night, it's kind of got 35 and 45 mixed up.
1: Where Hicklin takes a ball, though, this will be challenged.
0: Why not, Brewer? I don't blame you. Ninth inning, last game.
1: It is a strike. Oh, one count. Hicklin with a single. Outside of that, two ground outs to third base. Tying run to the plate. One out, top of the ninth. Sean Murphy running at first base, held by De Los Santos. 0-1 from Alcantara. Missed inside with a cutter. One ball, one strike. About to put the wraps on the regular season. And then it is full speed ahead into the postseason for the Braves. Here's the 1-1 pitch on the way to Brewer Hicklin. Hicklin with a fly ball to center. Ruiz pretty much in his tracks. Now drifting to his right. And he's there for the out. Two down. With one more out, Marlins will take the game of the series. They will finish their season with a record of 80 and 82. Unless Deshaun Kearsey Jr. can make something happen right here.
0: I don't think they've got to find a lot of different players, do you?
1: I don't.
0: For next year, improve their pitching a little bit, maybe find a third baseman, but they're going to be tough.
1: Deshaun Kearsey swings and fouls back the first pitch. Yeah, they've climbed to 80 wins this year, and they're really good at home. If they win this thing, they'll be 47 and 34 at home this year. 0-1 to Kearsey. Throw it inside. One ball, one strike. Chatting with Walt Weiss before the game, he was talking about how the rosters, of course, will be put together for the postseason. That has to be turned in Tuesday morning. Here's the 1-1 pitch. Kearsey swings and misses. I'm sure those decisions are already being thought through for what the Braves' postseason roster will be. Meanwhile, a 1-2 count on Kearsey. Braves trailing 5-3 in the ninth. And the 1-2. Kearsey swings and misses. Marlins win the game, and that ends the regular season. Marlins win it 5-3. The Braves are champions of the National League East, and their next game will be Tuesday at home in Game 1 of the Wild Card Series versus the Phillies. I'll tell you what, partner, I'm ready to go hunt some big game. How about you?
0: It's time. It's time. We've been waiting. We've been patient. It's time to go to work.
1: Ready for that. We'll wrap this up when we come back. Final score, Marlins 5, Braves 3. Back with the totals after this.
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8: 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SLF PAC paid for and is responsible for the content of this advertising, not authorized by any candidate or candidate's committee. www.slfpac.org.
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0: 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Meanwhile, the Braves are packing up, getting ready for the postseason. 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Well, Braves finished with a record of 94-68. That all means that they get to go to the postseason and host all the games that are necessary in the wild card division against the Philadelphia Phillies. And we're excited to bring it to you. We'll be there for every pitch, every out, every game. Joe, Ben, Darren, and Jay Chad will be there with you. And Ben will be back to tell you about what's coming up on Tuesday right after this on the Braves Radio Network.
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0: Back in Miami, one final time, 162 games behind us, and the best is yet to come. Postseason is coming. Folks, listen up. We need to see it at the ballpark. We need that place to be loud, need it to be a wild environment before the first pitch is even thrown. We'd love to see it at the yard for that wild card series that starts on Tuesday, and that'll be our next broadcast. Braves and the Phillies. It's a best of three series. Game one will be Tuesday afternoon from Truist Park in Atlanta. Go to Braves.com/tickets and get your tickets right there. We want to see you at the ballpark. Our Braves Radio Network coverage will begin at 1 o'clock Eastern with a Ford leadoff show. And then I'll be joined by Joe Simpson and Darren O'Day. The three of us will have the call for that entire series. Game 1 at 2:15 Eastern, 1:15 Central. The Phillies have not announced a starter yet, but we do know that the Braves will be going with the ace of staff, lefty Chris Sale, 14-9 this season with a 2.16 ERA. And we will talk to you on Tuesday for Game 1 of the postseason. Cannot wait for that. Great job, as always, by the guys in studios, Joe Virgin and Lucas Cochevar. Also for Joe Simpson and our producer-engineer, Jonathan Chadwick, I'm Ben Ingram saying so long and good evening from Lone Depot Park in Miami, Florida. Final score, Marlins 5, Braves 3. Stay tuned for the Hyundai postgame show starting right now with Barrett Salee.
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0: 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Deep left field. Back it flies. That's going to kiss the sky and fly away.
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1: Welcome inside the Truist Studios here in the Battery Atlanta. Barrett Salee here recapping game 162. The regular season in the books. Braves fall 5-3 to the Marlins on Saturday afternoon in Lone Depot Park. Not a best outing for some of these guys, but you got in, you got out, you stayed healthy, and now the party begins. The second season Tuesday afternoon here at Truist Park. But of course, let's wrap up this game. You'll hear from Walt Weiss a little bit later in the show, plus we'll have an injury update. But first, let's get to the highlights. Top of the third, no score. Jansen Junk on the mound for the Fish. Two down, nobody on, and Mauricio Dubon at the plate looking to put the Braves on top.
0: There's a fly ball to deep left off the bat of Dubon. That's heading to the wall. We have a home run. Mauricio Dubon hitting one to left field. Hernandez went to the wall thinking he might could make a play. He went leaping into the air, and it was over his glove and over the wall. And it's a home run by Dubon, and it's 1-0 Braves.
1: 385 feet off the bat of Dubon. Bottom of the fourth, still 1-0. J.R. Ritchie solid the first time through the order. Second time, maybe not so much. Heriberto Hernandez steps in to open the fourth with eyes on tying it up.
0: There's the 1-0 pitch on the way from J.R. Ritchie. And a fly ball to deep left field. Dubon drifting, still drifting through the wall. And a tie game. Heriberto Hernandez with a home run over the left field wall. And it's one apiece in the fourth.
1: Skip ahead all the way to the bottom of the sixth, still tied at one. Runner on third, two outs, and Estuary Ruiz at the plate looking to put the Marlins on top.
24: And the pitch. Swung on, hit up the middle, might get through, and does. Just beyond the reach of Ha-Sung Kim, and the Marlins take a 2-1 lead.
1: Ritchie then gave up a single to Davison De Los Santos, and that puts Jared Cerna at the plate with two down and runners on first and second.
24: Cerna's base hit his last time up, his first hit in the series. Two on, two out. Pitch, ground ball, third base side, fair ball over the bag. That'll go down into the left field corner. One run is in. De Los Santos rounds third. He'll be waved in, and he'll score standing up. It's a two-run double over the third base bag by Cerna, and he's all the way up to four RBIs on the year. And it's 4-1 Miami.
1: Top of the seventh, and the Braves are trying to battle back. Runners at the corners, one down. Calvin Fauché on the mound facing DeShawn Kersey.
0: There's the 0-1 pitch on the way to Kersey. Chopper out towards short. That'll be taken by Sanoa. Fires over to first base. In time for the out, Kim scores on the ground out. And it's a 4-2 game. Sean Kiersey with his first RBI of the season.
1: Brewer Hicklin moved up to second on that play. Now two down, runner on second, and Mauricio Dubon at the plate trying to draw the Braves a bit closer.
0: Dubon stings it in the right field, down for a base hit. Cutting it off in right field, Conine, here comes Hicklin. Throw out of right field, cut off, the run scores. RBI single by Mauricio Dubon. It's now a one-run game.
1: Bottom of the seventh, A.J. Smith-Shawver out there after coming in for Richie with two down in the sixth. The first batter he sees in the seventh is Griffin Conine.
0: There's a deep drive to right. Griffin Conine hits a no-doubter halfway up the second deck. Turned on that pitch from A.J. Smith-Shawver and hit a bomb. His 19th home run of the year.
1: Indeed, it was a bomb. 415 and 110 miles per hour off the bat of Conine. Top of the ninth, Sandy Alcantara in to finish things off for the Marlins. Yes, that Sandy Alcantara. Two down, runner on first, and Deshaun Kiersey at the plate as the Braves' final hope.
0: And the 1-2. Kiersey swings and misses. Marlins win the game, and that ends the regular season. Marlins win it 5-3. The Braves are champions of the National League East, and their next game will be Tuesday at home in Game 1 of the Wild Card Series versus the Phillies. I'll tell you what, partner, I'm ready to go hunt some big game. How about you?
2: It's time. We've been waiting. We've been patient. It's time to go to work.
0: Ready for that. Final score, Marlins 5, Braves 3.
1: 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They went 1-for-5 with runners in scoring position and left 6 on base. For the Marlins, 5 runs, 8 hits, and 1 error. They went 2-for-8 with runners in scoring position and left 5 on base. Michael Peterson gets the win for the Fish. He improves to 4-4 on the season. J.R. 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He drops to 1-5. 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
1: The Braves will head back to Atlanta. They'll play the Phillies on Tuesday. Here is, for the final time in the regular season, Braves manager Walt Weiss.
3: Well, Walt, what did you think of JR on the opportunity today?
4: Yeah, I thought JR did well. It looked like that last inning, you know, got some pitches in the middle of the plate. They scored a few on him, but I thought he threw the ball well.
3: About one more look at Smith Shawver. I know he gave up a homer, but he's got 7 whiffs and 10 swings. I mean, the stuff still seems to be there.
4: Yeah, the stuff was good. I mean, I think it was 2-0 pitch. It, you know, Conine was laying in the weeds on him on 2-0 and got to that heater. But I thought he threw the ball really well. Other than that home run, it was really good.
3: You see a guy that you could look forward to maybe giving you some, getting you some valuable outs in the postseason?
4: Yeah, it's possible. You know, the deeper you go, the better chance you got of everyone getting involved, you know. But he has shown well here in that role.
3: Dubon with the homer today just kind of punctuates a season you probably didn't see coming 6 months ago.
4: Yeah. Hey, great year for Doobie. I wanted him to play 9 today. He was my, my Swiss Army knife. If I had to move him around the field, taking guys out of the game and that's why I gave him a day off yesterday, but he had a great year, phenomenal year for us. It's amazing the impact that he's had. He's been one of our better players, really.
5: The Phillies won today. Initial impression on facing them in the playoffs?
4: Yeah, I mean, I think we all thought that was the most likely scenario. There's, like I say, whenever we play them, there's not going to be any surprises. We play each other all year, so. And the games are always tight. I don't expect anything different.
3: Is it fun when it's a rivalry in the, I mean, just to add to the excitement, I mean, the postseason?
4: Yeah, maybe people on the outside looking in. For us, it's just, you know, you're trying to advance, you know, regardless of who you're playing.
1: 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We'll take a break. When we come back, you'll hear from Matt Olson. This is the Hyundai Postgame Show on the Atlanta Braves Radio Network.
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1: Welcome back. We are rolling along here on the Hyundai Postgame Show. Braves fall to the Marlins 5-3 in the final game of the regular season. Matt Olson didn't stay in the entire game. Of course, he needed some much-needed rest, but he did play in all 162 games this year. That brings his total to 944 straight regular season games. That is the eighth longest in Major League Baseball history. Here's Matt.
2: Just kind of that rivalry element, you know. You got the Red Sox and Yankees playing. It's just this time of year. Does that just add to the excitement?
3: Yeah, for sure. I'm sure. This is going to be rocking. It was going to be rocking anyway. I'm sure it'll be a little extra flowing with the Phillies, and yeah, I think it's good for baseball just in general. You know, the Yankees, Red Sox, some teams. Interdivision facing off in some postseason games.
1: That is first baseman Matt Olson. J.R. Richie got the final start of the season. Surprised this year to see him up. He made 11 starts with the Braves. Ended up with a 4.91 ERA. Today, four and two-thirds, seven hits, four earned runs, two walks, and two strikeouts. Here is J.R.
4: J.R., rookie season in the books. Just ended, but what were your kind of thoughts on the year?
5: Yeah, definitely been some ups and downs. Just a big learning experience, I think. Definitely happy with how it is and how it went. And, I'm happy to be up here and especially playing for a team that wins. And, I'm looking forward to building off of it.
6: First five innings really good today and two outs. You give up a couple hits, but you walk away from here satisfied with that outing.
5: Yeah, I think I was one pitch away there. Ball doesn't find a hole with two outs there. It's a whole different story. And even after that, I got two ground balls and, again, just found holes. So, not going to be too mad about it. It's the way the game is sometimes. So, just have to move on.
6: Next weekend, are you looking forward to whatever you can offer?
5: Absolutely. 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
1: Well, we know when it'll be 2:15 Eastern Time Tuesday, Braves versus Phillies. Same time, same place, Truist Park on Wednesday. Hopefully, we won't need a Thursday and the Braves take the first two, but if it is needed, Thursday at Truist Park as well. Time TBD. Of course, you can hear all of it here. Chris Sale will be on the mound. He's 14-9, a 2.16 ERA, 31 walks and 200 strikeouts. No starter announced for the Phillies just yet. They are still celebrating in their clubhouse. Zach Wheeler did pitch today. Aaron Nola did pitch yesterday. Luzardo is fresh off the injured list. Christopher Sanchez is out there. So we will see what the future holds in terms of pitchers for the Phillies. 680 game day locally at 12:15 on Tuesday for leadoff show at 1 and first pitch between the Braves and the Phillies, 2:15 Eastern time from Truist Park right here in the Battery, Atlanta. For all of us here at the Braves Radio Network throughout the season, that includes Will Hopkins, David Holloway, Chris Thames, Brandon Harper, Brady Penn, Colin Madden, Chad Potier, Jeff Carter, Bryce Gobert, a laundry list of folks that have helped out throughout the course of the season. And of course, today, wrapping things up, Vladimir Lusant in Miami, Lucas Koschevar, and the laser-focused, always on point, Joe Virgin behind the glass. I'm Barrett Salee. 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

0: Y'all the accident of bringing me my food.
1: Man, I'm telling you.
2: What?
1: People just lose their minds when they get hungry, right? I mean, yeah.
2: I guess.
1: Yeah, they're going to get their damn food. Yes.
3: Hey, man, he took action, you know? He's like, well, I'm not going to let it just sit there on the side of the road. I'll go get it.
2: I wonder if that would have been a quicker trip than just going to the restaurant he was getting it from.
3: Probably it would have been quicker to go to the restaurant.
2: Yeah, that's the part that I'm somewhat confused about. Yeah, but maybe it's one of those things where your brain is just flooded when you're so hungry that you're losing all common sense.
1: Yeah, I wait till they drag him out of the car before I reach in there.
2: At least I know where food is. I'm going there.
3: Yeah. I've already paid for it, you know?
2: Yeah. No kidding. All right.
4: Richie then gave up a single to Davison De Los Santos, and that puts Jared Cerna at the plate with two down and runners on first and second.
5: Cerna's base hit his last time up, his first hit in the series. Two on, two out, the pitch. Ground ball, third base side, fair ball over the bag. That'll go down into the left field corner. One run is in. De Los Santos rounds third. He'll be waved in, and he'll score standing up. It's a two-run double over the third base bag by Cerna. And he's all the way up to four RBIs on the year. And it's 4-1, Miami.
4: Top of the seventh, and the Braves are trying to battle back. Runners at the corners, one down. Calvin Fauché on the mound facing DeShawn Kersey.
6: There's the 0-1 pitch on the way to Kersey. Chopper out towards short. That'll be taken by Sanoa. Fires over to first base. In time for the out, Kim scores on the ground out. But it's a 4-2 game. DeShawn Kersey with his first RBI of the season.
4: Brewer Hicklin moved up to second on that play. Now two down, runner on second, and Mauricio Dubon at the plate trying to draw the Braves a bit closer.
6: Dubon stings it in the right field, down for a base hit. Cutting it off in right field, Conine, here comes Hicklin. Throw out of right field, cut off, the run scores. RBI single by Mauricio Dubon. It's now a one-run game.
4: Bottom of the seventh, A.J. Smith-Shawver out there after coming in for Richie with two down in the sixth. The first batter he sees in the seventh is Griffin Conine.
6: There's a deep drive to right. Griffin Conine hits a no-doubter halfway up the second deck. Turned on that pitch from A.J. Smith-Shawver and hit a bomb. His 19th home run of the year.
4: Indeed, it was a bomb. 415 and 110 miles per hour off the bat of Conine. Top of the ninth, Sandy Alcantara in to finish things off for the Marlins. Yes, that Sandy Alcantara. Two down, runner on first, and DeShawn Kersey at the plate as the Braves' final hope.
6: And the 1-2. Kersey swings and misses. Marlins win the game, and that ends the regular season. Marlins win it 5-3. The Braves are champions of the National League East, and their next game will be Tuesday at home in Game 1 of the Wild Card Series versus the Phillies. I'll tell you what, partner, I'm ready to go hunt some big game. How about you?
5: It's time. We've been waiting. We've been patient. It's time to go to work.
6: Ready for that. Final score, Marlins 5, Braves 3.

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9: The Markley Van Camp and Robin Show. Jamie Markley, David Van Camp, Scott Robbins. And now, the five stories we're watching today.
10: One, two, three, four, five.
11: All right, number five. Gambling site Kalshi is now asking the feds to allow margin trading on its platform. What does that mean? That would let users gamble with borrowed funds.
12: Oh, boy.
11: Oh, gamble with man. House money.
12: Oh, man.
11: That's...
12: Oh, God.
9: Like, it's not bad enough already.
11: I know. That's like, oh, gosh, great. So now you can have a bunch of, like, young dudes just going in the hole, not only with credit cards, but with Kalshi as well. Awesome. Number four, for the first time in 112 years, not a single hurricane formed in the Atlantic through the peak of the season. But in the Pacific, you got Hurricane Polo reaching
12: Marco.
11: Thank you. Reaching a Category 5 off the coast of Mexico. See, I mean, look, clearly Mother Nature is respecting the Gulf of America. They're like, fine, we'll just mess with Mexico now.
12: Yeah, all right. Yeah.
13: Oh, my God.
14: We care about the environment.
11: Thank you. Number, I haven't heard that in a while.
12: I haven't either.
9: You're welcome.
11: Go, Gary. Number three, protests in Austin after the shooting of an illegal alien were, in fact, funded, promoted, and organized by socialist organizations and nonprofits funded by Neville Roy Singham, a communist American-born tech tycoon who lives in Shanghai.
9: Yeah. So people were actually getting paid to go out and do it.
11: Well, yes.
9: Yeah. So many people don't know that.
11: Yeah. Mm-hmm.
9: And you try to tell them, and they're like, no, they're not.
11: Yeah, they're not.
9: That's organic.
11: It is not organic at
9: no.
11: all. Yeah. Number two, a new survey asked Democrats how they would feel if they heard President Trump died in his sleep. 55% say they would be happy. And if he was assassinated, 32% said they would feel very or somewhat positive about learning that news. 25% would say neutral.
12: How do you deal with that?
11: Well, yeah, they say we got to come together. There's no coming together with that 32%.
9: No.
4: Give me a chance.
11: There's absolutely no way you can reconcile with that.
12: Man, oh, man.
11: All right, and then number one, speaking at the United Nations, President Trump says he's got a big decision with Iran. Make a deal for peace or drive them into hell with no chance of survival. Dang.
12: Mm-hmm.
11: All right. Those are the top five stories that we're watching today, Scott.
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9: Scott, you watched The Voice.
12: I have.
9: You have in the past?
12: Yes.
9: Okay. Something I didn't know until today, I was reading a story about it, where these different singers auditioned for The Voice. Neither didn't get far, but they're major stars.
12: Oh, wow.
9: Luke Combs.
12: Really? I did not know that.
9: Only auditioned in front of producers and was basically told he was too boring for TV.
12: Mm. Well,
11: country music star, but yes. Whatever. Too boring.
12: Too boring.
9: Morgan Wallen. Did you know?
12: Morgan Wallen? No, I had no idea.
9: Apparently, he made it to the show on season 6, but was eliminated during the playoffs. I didn't know that.
12: I had no idea.
9: I'm sure Morgan Wallen fans are like, yeah, dummy, you didn't know that? No, I didn't, because I didn't watch the show.
12: Weeps about it.
9: No.
12: Yeah.
9: Apparently, Maren Morris was rejected by American Idol. Lainey Wilson, David.
11: Yeah?
9: Auditioned 7 times for The Voice.
11: Dang.
9: Said she never even made it to the part where they turned the chairs around.
11: Oh, man.
12: Jeez.
9: Major star.
12: Yes.
9: What's wrong with these people, Scott?
12: I don't know. I mean, I don't know.
9: Man, oh man.
12: I don't know what they're looking for sometimes.

0: That though, and it seemed like the audience accepted her fairly well. I mean, from what I could tell,
1: every time that I've seen,
0: they're
1: her
0: not
1: get up
0: booing
1: with a rock
0: band. When she goes on stage with Guns N' Roses.
1: Because I think people know she loves all kinds of music, but she really loves hard rock and that sort of stuff.
0: She doesn't do the snake dance.
1: What's that?
0: She doesn't do the snake dance, or she hasn't yet.
1: Are you sure about that?
0: I did not see the snake dance, but it's possible.
1: David, I know you can't look that up on the fly. We got to look it up sometime during the show. Because I would have swore one of the times where she was doing a Guns N' Roses song that she started doing.
0: She might have.
1: It was a little bit of a slither there.
0: Well, you know.
1: But anyway, we'll see. By the way, David, yesterday you were talking about that Nicole Hannah Jones school experiment with her daughter.
2: Oh, yeah.
0: Yeah.
1: To send her to this, school that wasn't very good.
2: Yeah.
1: And that her daughter could help bring everybody else up.
0: Yes. And then it turns out her daughter didn't bring everybody brought her down.
1: Exactly.
0: Yeah.
1: If you're familiar with Coleman Hughes, he wrote a whole piece about that, saying, actually, I know a lot of people are going to dunk on her for this, and, certainly you can. He said, it's also something that maybe people can learn from this mistake, because she's actually telling people, no, she did not bring anybody up. And did you go in depth with the story of this? What was going on at this school?
2: Yeah, she went to the school, and it was like it was just chaos. And she says, is it always like this? And the daughter was like, yeah.
1: Yeah. The school dragged her daughter down, basically. Mm-hmm. Their kids, quote, running wild, chasing, hitting, and pushing each other while the teachers, aides, and cafeteria workers stood by looking bored.
2: Yeah.
1: They wouldn't even try to stop the fighting.
2: Well, there's no point.
1: Insane. Said it was just incredibly dysfunctional. One of her teachers was frequently absent, and the substitute teacher either wasn't teaching anything or wasn't there at all.
0: Gosh.
1: Also discovered her daughter's homework was not being graded. So she had assumed that her daughter was good at math when, in fact, she was failing. Her writing assignments were rife with uncorrected punctuation, capitalization, and grammar errors. I mean, the whole thing is just a disaster. Mm-hmm. And, man, this could be a national story talking about, hey, these kids deserve better, but I'm sure we're not going to see it because of the teachers' unions. Okay. We'll get to the Mamdani-Trump meeting and a round of What's Your Story coming right up.

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1: Peekaboo. Peekaboo. Smile.
2: Smile, buddy.
1: Come on, smile. Oh, honey, he's still not smiling.
2: Maybe he's not a smiler.
1: Yeah, maybe he's just not a happy baby.
2: Maybe he's just being a boy. You know how boys are.
1: Or maybe he's teething. Oh, poor baby. I think his gums hurt.
2: Maybe he's just tired.
1: Or maybe his tummy hurts. He didn't eat that much.
2: Maybe he's not ticklish.
1: You think maybe he's scared of the dog?
2: Maybe he'll outgrow it. Maybe it's a phase. Maybe he just doesn't like smiling.
1: Maybe he has autism, and we can definitely do something to help.
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0: All right. The Markley Van Camp and Robin Show. Thank you very much for being here. We really do appreciate it. Now, Jamie Markley, the Gen Xer, the Millennial, David Van Camp, and the Sexy Boomer, Scott Robbins.
1: Yo.
0: Quick correction on Robbins. Carrie Underwood has, in fact, done the snake
1: really?
0: Dance.
1: Really? I have not seen her do it.
0: Several times. Mm. Several times? Yeah, but when she's appeared with Guns N' Roses and by herself when she's doing a rock song.
1: Okay.
0: Yeah. Wow. So, you know.
1: I stand corrected.
0: Covering the important stuff here.
1: Yeah.
0: Always.
1: Carrie Underwood does the snake dance.
2: And she brings out the big, like, red foamed mic as well.
0: Mm-hmm.
2: Like old school Axl.
0: Yeah.
1: Oh, okay.
0: She recognizes the greatness of Axl. Scott.
1: Well, you do too.
0: Listen, it was back in the day. We played it up a lot since then, but yeah.
1: He's struggling a little bit now with that high stuff. So,
0: yeah. It's pretty tough once you hit 60 and you're still trying to go up there, man.
1: Carrie Underwood could go up and get it for him.
0: She can.
1: Yep.
0: So, you know, got the big UN hootenanny in New York City.
1: Is that what it's called, a hootenanny?
0: That's what I call it.
2: Okay. It'd be a lot cooler if that's what
1: it would be
2: it.
1: Really cool.
0: Yeah. I agree.
1: Guys playing the jug.
0: Yesterday, Trump met with New York City Mayor Zohran Mamdani.
2: Mm-hmm.
0: By the way, Mamdani was asked about the meeting, and he was also asked about Benjamin Netanyahu. Because, you know, he's said things before about having him arrested.
2: Oh, yeah. That was a campaign promise that he made.
0: So now that it's actually here, do you think he's going to stick to it?
2: Well, he can't.
0: Well, no. He was way out over his skis there, but this is how it went.
3: Benjamin Netanyahu is going to arrive in NYC next weekend. Can you tell us if you're planning to protest his arrival? If not, are you encouraging others to do so?
4: I do not have any plans to attend any protest at the UN General Assembly.
0: Really?
1: No, no plans.
2: Silence in the face of genocide? How dare you, sir?
1: Mm.
2: You have chosen a side. Free Palestine.
0: Of course. And then he was asked because, you know, getting together with Trump, you know, the, quote, modern day Hitler, that's something a lot of Democrats won't even do. Mm-hmm. And some that have, boy, they're looked down on. So that was another question that he faced.
5: Mr. Mayor, there aren't too many Democrats who would roll out the red carpet for Donald Trump. You did that today. What tangible results, achievements could you point to from your relationship with the president?
4: You know, one of the focuses of the conversation that the president and I have been having is about the possibility of building more housing here in New York City. We've spoken about Sunnyside Yard, and it's a real pleasure that just today we've agreed to set up a new level of that conversation between our housing and operations team at City Hall and the White House team.
0: Yeah, because you're realizing your plans don't work.
2: Yeah.
1: What is Sunnyside Yard?
2: It's a neighborhood.
1: It's a neighborhood?
2: Okay. Yeah.
1: Where they need housing.
2: Yes.
0: Sounds like a retirement home, doesn't it?
1: Sunnyside Yard always sounds so happy, doesn't it?
0: Yeah.
1: Like hailing with gunfire. Yeah, just Sunnyside Yard. What can happen?
0: Sounds like where you'd send Biden.
1: Yeah, right.
0: Instead of Mumbling Meadows.
1: Right. Here's Joe Biden at Sunnyside Yard.
0: There you go. Yeah. David, this Tallarico story about his church, I honestly find refreshing in a way.
2: Oh, because they're just admitting that they're not really Christian?
0: Yes.
2: Yeah.
0: I would say this is what all these types of churches should do.
2: Yeah, so Democrat Senate candidate James Tallarico, he keeps telling Texans, oh, I'm a deeply religious guy, I went to seminary, whatever. But the church he grew up in is crazy, and this is St. Andrew's Presbyterian Church. Texas Scorecard went undercover and talked to Reverend Carol Johnson. And you know what?
0: What?
2: They're not one of those beliefs-based churches.
0: Exactly.
1: Well, what are they?
0: Wait, roll it out. Go ahead.
6: We don't have a lot of people who are religious here.
7: Right. Yeah, it's very interesting.
6: Don't laugh at me.
7: Yeah.
6: We're not a belief-based church.
7: Right.
6: We're a values-based church. Beliefs are what Jesus taught in the Sermon on the Mount.
7: Right.
6: Loving each other, taking care of each other. The anti-empire.
0: Man, there's so much crowd noise, it's hard to pick it out.
1: Is that after coffee and donuts with the preacher after church?
0: So far, it's more of a values-based.
1: I don't want this gobbledygooky nonsense.
0: Okay.
1: Values-based.
0: From the Sermon on the Mount.
1: Yeah. Yes.
0: More on that in a second. Go ahead.
6: The church became the part of the Holy Roman Empire.
7: Yes.
6: Suddenly, Jesus' Sermon on the Mount just went out the window, and it became all about beliefs, whether you believe the right thing.
7: Right.
6: So we don't spend time on that later stuff. We don't spend time on creeds. And
7: right.
6: We focus on the Sermon on the Mount. We've stood up for GLBTQ+ rights
7: and
6: racial justice. And we have immigration.
0: Racial justice?
2: Yeah.
1: Yes.
0: I mean, for the rest of it, just tell us what they said. That's
1: sonically, it's tough to listen to.
0: Yeah, it's tough.
2: Well, so they're not one of these beliefs-based church. And then she starts talking about the Holy Roman Empire, which I think she meant the Roman Empire, which is a different thing.
0: Yeah.
2: We don't deal with all those creeds and stuff, you know, that stuff that was written down like over 1,000 years before the Holy Roman Empire.
0: Right.
2: I mean, oh, man. Yeah, so they're a vibes-based church. That's what it is. I mean, it's a political machine in that church that even people within Presbyterian, the PCUSA, the Presbyterian Church USA, they are outliers even in that progressive denomination.
0: Got it. I mean, and you were talking about seminary. Really, well, he's gone to seminary. Well, some seminaries are just as nuts as that church. Yeah. You're just not sure. It used to be you heard someone was going to seminary, and you had a certain idea, oh, my gosh, they're going to get biblical teaching. This is going to put them far past, you know, your regular jamoke. Well, depending on what seminary, you may have to unlearn a bunch of crap.
1: Not so fast, yeah.
0: And then with the Sermon on the Mount, do they go all the way through chapter 7 of Matthew?
2: Well,
0: it's like, not everyone who calls out to me, Lord, Lord, will enter the kingdom of heaven. Yeah. Only those who actually do the will of my Father will enter. And on judgment day, many will say to me, Lord, Lord, we prophesied in your name, cast out demons in your name, and performed many miracles in your name. But I will reply, I never knew you. Get away from me, you who break God's laws.
2: Yeah.
0: Are they including that part of the Sermon on the Mount?
2: Mm-hmm. I'd like to hear.
0: That sounds judgy, doesn't it?
1: Yes, it does. Right. Well, I mean, none of that.
2: There was also some pretty key choice words when it came to divorce in the Sermon on the Mount. I mean, do they talk about that? I mean, or it's all vibes. That's all it is.
0: Yeah. Just vibes. Okay. Man, oh man. But if they just all come out and say, okay, you need to know if you're coming to this church, it's not a beliefs-based sort of thing, okay?
2: It's just
0: the stuff that makes us feel good.
2: We're a church for people who aren't religious. What? That makes absolutely no sense.
0: Okay, yeah. All right.
1: I really don't want to talk about divorce myself, so.
0: All right, it's that time. We do it a couple of times a day. Go around the table. It may not be the biggest story out there. We caught your attention. You want to bring it in. David, today, what's your story?
2: Former President Bill Slick Willie Clinton gave a speech, and this may be the least self-aware thing he or anybody named Clinton has ever said.
0: Wow, that is a big buildup. I cannot wait to hear this.
8: Some days I can hardly believe what is happening in this country that I love so much. People in charge have created one set of rules for themselves and another set for everyone else.
0: Holy smokes.
8: They've weaponized government to settle personal scores.
0: Wow.
8: Prosecute enemies, stamp out free speech.
0: Who are you talking about exactly?
9: This is the United States of America, for God's sake.
2: Well, or, I mean, you just think about it. People being held to standards that are not realistic for anybody else. Bill Clinton was the poster boy for that.
0: Yeah.
2: And also, talking about weaponizing the Justice Department, his wife is the one that cooked up that whole, or her campaign at least, cooked up the whole Russian collusion nonsense.
0: Correct.
2: Come on.
0: Yeah. That guy. There's no shame.
2: I don't recognize.
1: Never has been with him, though.
2: Oh, that's true.
1: Yeah. I mean, he...
0: Yeah, that's true.
1: He just carried on. Yep.
0: Yep. All right, Scotty, what do you got for your story?
1: The Florida Chamber of Commerce is launching one heck of a great troll that's making a pretty serious point against Illinois Governor J.B. Pritzker, one of my all-time favorite human beings, who looks more and more like Fred Flintstone every day, by the way, in case you hadn't noticed.
0: Hmm.
1: They are starting a billboard campaign pointing out the billions of dollars in income of people and businesses fleeing from Illinois to Florida. The billboards will look very much like the billboard did in New York, but he said we'll have two of them, said their spokesperson, we'll put them both in Chicago, and we'll be naming Governor Pritzker as the runner-up of Florida's Economic Developer of the Year. This is according to their chamber president and CEO, Mark Wilson, and he was talking with Fox News about this. He said the billboards show Pritzker shrugging his shoulders and facing traffic in both directions along I-55, with the ads naming him as the runner-up and thanking him for all the jobs that have been moving to Florida. But it's also a greater comment, they said, although it is a, you know, mockery at a high level. But it's a greater comment on how awful the policies are for some of these citizens in these cities. And we're putting them up just as a reminder to the folks of Chicago and Illinois. And Darren Bailey, who's running against him, are you listening to this? You seeing how you can kind of infiltrate what Pritzker's about instead of doing nothing?
0: For my story.
1: Gosh.
0: Now, this is something interesting out of Illinois.
1: All right.
0: Quarterback Caleb Williams.
1: Oh, gosh. Oh, man, the memes were brutal.
0: What?
1: Where, what? On him were brutal.
0: If you don't know, he left the game in the fourth quarter, Bears game. I mean, they scored 59 in week one.
1: Right.
0: They're held to three, and I know it was a rainy game, whatever, but it's fourth quarter. He's running for, it looks like, what's going to be a possible game-winning touchdown, and all of a sudden comes up and it goes down.
1: Yeah.
0: Looks like your classic Achilles.
1: Nobody touched him. Nobody touched him.
0: Yeah. And this has happened to people. All of a sudden, Achilles snaps something, and they go down. And so, you know, every Bears fan is thinking, oh, no, he's done.
1: Mm-hmm.
0: Because there you see him. He's being carted off the field.
1: Yeah, and he's weeping. He's got the towel over his face.
0: He's crying.
1: He's crying.
0: Yes, and he gives the fist up, you know, like, I'm going to be all right.
1: Yeah.
0: And David, later yesterday, you gave us the report that we've got a hamstring strain?
2: Yeah, like, he's not ruled out for the next game.
1: Yeah, he could play.
0: Which could be they're just, you know, trying to minimize it. Maybe it's 2 weeks, but it's not season ending.
2: Right.
0: No.
2: Well, yeah, the way he went down, because you could hear it on the broadcast, he's yelling, roar, like, and pointing at his hamstring. Like, I'm like, oh, dang, did he just rip it completely
1: apart? Well, at
2: first
1: they thought it was his wrist.
2: Yeah.
1: Because he had a kind of a bum wrist. That's what they thought at first. And then everybody's like, oh, no, it's not the wrist. It's the hammy.
0: Yeah.
1: But again, by the way, everything was, you know, by the cart coming out, weeping. I mean, it was brutal.
0: So anyway, people, you're talking about the memes?
1: Yeah.
0: Like what? Like a Lieutenant Dan with no legs?
1: Yeah. Like it shows him stepping on a Lego and going down.
2: I've seen that, like, where he's getting carted off the field and he's, like, you know, pumping his fist. And I've seen the commentary on that where it's like, me after stubbing my pinky toe on the coffee table.
1: Right. Yeah. Hangnail. I saw that one, not exactly the picture of toughness.
0: Will Compton, former NFL linebacker.
1: Yeah.
0: You know, he's got a podcast, and he had a little take on this, which I just thought was comical. It goes,
10: Caleb is a superstar. I think the Chicago Bears are a very good football team. But the moment that happened yesterday, I mean, I was damn near in tears for Caleb.
0: Yeah, he's like, oh, my gosh, you couldn't believe
1: it. We all were.
0: And he just felt terrible for him and everything else, and the city doesn't need this. And I'll just forward a ways, and then
10: I come down a little bit. I have my come-to moment. And
0: once he finds out, he's going to be okay.
10: We getting carted off for hamstrings now? Now, look, if it's grade three and he tore that from the bone and it needs surgery, that's a different animal.
0: Right, agree.
1: Yeah.
0: But then he goes on to say,
10: too, like, if I'm a teammate and I walk in the training room, I check on my boy Caleb. I look to the doc and I'm like, what are we talking about? We got to get surgery, right? Like today, based on what we saw yesterday, surgery today. They laugh, probably stop me. No, he can miss a couple weeks. We'll see how it goes this week. In that moment, I'm scanning back to Caleb and I'm going to say, we getting carted off the field for hamstrings now? We getting the ambulance and we're doing all the theatrics and we're getting carted off the field for hamstrings now? And honestly, we'll probably laugh together because that's just the boys being boys. This is a man's game. You can't be getting carted off for hamstring injury. that can't happen. Again, grade three, surgery today or tomorrow. That's a different animal.
0: Yes.
10: If we're talking hamstring strain, That just can't happen.
1: he won't let it go.
2: Ron, it's a handful. Ronnie Lott had the tip of his pinky finger amputated in 1986 so he wouldn't miss the start of the season.
0: Dude! I've seen pickleball injuries worse where people make it off the court on their own power.
11: Yeah. The Braves are right. Playoff bound.
0: Fake cop story for Nimrod's The News and the News Update next.
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0: 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Nimrods in the News, I'll make it fast. 60-year-old guy in Arizona, Scott Millage, arrested pretending to be a cop. He went the extra mile, too. He had fake blue and red emergency lights on his truck. Pulled a car over on the freeway. Yes. So he called the real cops for backup, which is crazy. And that's how he got busted. And that's Nimrod's in the news.
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8: Smile, buddy.
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8: Maybe he's not a smiler.
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5: The Markley, Van Camp, and Robbins Show. Jamie Markley, David Van Camp, Scott Robbins. It's the big UN get-together in New York City. Trump was speaking. He was surprised by a couple things.
6: Well, yeah, well, because CNN's Caitlin Collins shouted questions at the president who's walking in, and, well, she made a big deal about how she wasn't going to cover him.
5: The whole network, yeah.
7: Two-thirds of Americans don't think the U.S. is winning the war with Iran. When will it?
8: So it's an honor to be here. I'm surprised that CNN is here covering me.
7: The United Nations allowed us in, sir.
8: You should not be here covering me. You said you weren't going to cover me. You shouldn't be covering me.
7: Two-thirds of Americans don't think that the U.S. is winning the war with Iran. When will it end?
8: We're making a lot of progress. Our country is doing really, really well. Thank you very much.
9: He just shot into the air. Yeah, no kidding. Pay no mind to her screeching in the back. Nope.
5: Oh, gosh. Yeah, the big news story, of course, all over the place. First Amendment Trump. You're laughing, David.
6: Well, today he was asked about it. He says, well, yeah, we're probably going to get a judge that overturns this. And then he says, I'll probably let him back in. And that's the new panic du jour.
9: You know what this does, though? I mean, it just puts a big circle around it.
6: Yeah.
9: In case you weren't paying attention, here you go. These people were called out. Here's why. Yeah.
5: Yeah.
9: I mean, I'm telling you, man, this guy, everything is calculated. Everything.
5: Well, I did hear Britt Hume. They brought him in, and they were talking with Jonathan Turley, and Britt Hume was like, I understand why he's doing it. What'd you say, Scott?
10: This is Britt Hume.
5: Yeah. I like Britt.
9: I like him too, but
5: I understand. I just don't know if he's going to have what he's looking for at the end. You know, which I think is a pretty fair point. Mm-hmm. You know, was it Craig Melvin and Marco Rubio going back and forth today?
9: Oh, yeah.
5: On the Today Show, talking about.
9: It was great. Yeah.
5: Well, you can't do this. And Rubio's like, we didn't ban anybody.
9: Right. They can cover the White House all they want.
5: They can do it.
9: Just don't get a desk.
5: Right.
9: Yeah, that's it.
5: Then yeah, it'll probably all blow over. In the end, do you think this was something to get people to stop talking about gas prices, David?
6: I think so, yes. I totally think it. I mean, because he's kind of pulled this before with Jim Acosta a few years ago, if you remember that. And, I mean, he's done it before. And to me, it just seems like, yeah, it's almost like a reboot of a classic show, you know? He's just like, yeah, let's just go ahead and reimagine this one. Because too many people are talking about the cost of diesel.
5: Yeah, we'll just stop.
9: I get three reminders on my way to work every day. I don't get three reminders about the press getting kicked out of the White House.
5: Do you want to hear part of that Rubio thing?
9: Yeah, I didn't know if you wanted me to play it or not, but you go ahead. You got it. Yeah.
11: The White House feels very strongly, and the president feels very strongly, that the coverage he gets, and I can't blame him. Look, I got to be honest with you. Maybe you're not going to like to hear this, but I watch a lot of American news coverage, and it sounds, in some cases, for example, like they're rooting for Iran. It sounds like they highlight anything Iran says in all their public statements as true, and they downplay everything American officials say is wrong. I don't think that is what's behind this, but I think there's a trend line here that's very positive. So look, the White House feels very strongly.
12: With all due respect, should media outlets be banned because the president doesn't like their coverage? Should you be able
11: to ban?
12: Well,
11: they're not banned. They are banned.
12: They're banned from.
11: No,
12: they're banned from.
11: No,
12: they're
11: not. No, we're not closing CNN. Well, that's different. What they want is access to the workspace that the president.
12: Does he sit right with you?
11: I think the White House feels very strongly.
12: Does he sit right with you?
11: The president feels very strongly that why should I have people working in my building and in my office that I believe are not honestly covering my administration? That's how he feels. We're not closing CNN. There aren't a bunch of police officers. Or soldiers kicking down the doors of MSNBC or MS Now, whatever it's called.
6: Somewhere, good, man. Somewhere one of Rubio's staffers is going, hey, don't give Trump any ideas because he might do that.
5: Yeah, you're probably right about that. Oh, gosh. Okay, so you got all that going on. What was the other Trump clip you had? Everyone talks.
6: Oh yeah. Well, he was kind of scoreboarding a lot of the people in that room at the UN General Assembly today.
5: Yeah, dude. Whenever he gives one of these speeches, it's always hilarious because people are highly offended.
8: Every leader in this room and your great leaders, many great leaders, I know all of you very well, but they know that given only a short time to make this world better, safer, and more prosperous for our children, for the people on Earth, we have to take advantage of it. As president of the most extraordinary nation in history, I have no interest in leaving dangers to grow for another day. I do not believe in letting problems fester. They only become harder to solve. So while others have talked, I have acted. While others have spoken of peace, I have made peace. While others have ignored threats, I have confronted them.
5: That's true on a number of issues. Remember embassy in Jerusalem?
9: No.
5: Oh, everybody said it. Nobody did it.
9: No.
5: And they knew they weren't going to do it.
9: Nope.
5: He did it.
9: Yep.
5: I mean, it's just one of many different things.
6: Yep.
5: It's happened over time.
9: Well, the border.
5: Oh, my gosh, yes.
9: I mean, geez.
5: I'm going to do something about the border.
9: Yeah.
5: Obama, Bush, blah, blah, blah.
9: Joe.
5: Clinton. Oh, Joe. Oh, yeah.
6: Even as simple as moving the embassy in Israel from Tel Aviv to Jerusalem.
9: Yeah.
6: Remember that? Like, people were freaking out about that when Trump did it in his first term. And then you had the montages of, like, every president in my lifetime talking about it.
5: Yes.
6: And then he just did it. He's like, what are we doing here? What? Let's just do it. We can, right? All right.
5: Right.
6: Go for it.
5: Why can't we? When he was talking about border wall, people were laughing at him. Even Republicans.
9: Oh, yeah.
5: That's never going to happen.
9: Yeah.
5: We've got the most secure border than we've ever had.
9: Well, and controlling it, yes, indeed, he's done that, yeah. So choked it off. Yeah.
5: Got to give him credit for that.
9: Moving the people out that don't belong here, that are breaking the law, yep, did that too.
5: Big AI scare. You know all about it.
9: Mm-hmm. Oh, do I ever, yeah.
5: Hear about it a lot.
9: All the time.
5: You want to hear what Scott Bessent had to say about
9: it? Yes, I do, actually.
5: Because I know that you like Scott Bessent.
9: I do.
5: Here's his take on it.
0: What did they try to do last week? It was, well, there's a chance that 10% chance we could destroy the world, but we want the government to give us a liability shield, and that's good business for them, bad business for the American people.
5: I don't know if it's that simple, I don't doubt what he's saying.
6: I think that's definitely part of it. I think, again, it's probably more to just sort of shore up their investment and say, hey, look, we're going to make sure that we are the first ones in the door with the government so that competition can't come up behind us. Because we're the two companies, Anthropic and OpenAI, are the only ones in a position right now with the infrastructure to get that kind of deal with the government. And, you know, a small startup or another lab coming up, they don't have the resources to do whatever the regulation may be. You're essentially pricing people out of competing.
9: Right.
5: Yeah. By the way, have you heard anything new about some new UFO files?
6: I have not.
9: We're not done with all these yet?
5: No.
9: There's more files to open?
5: Okay. No, there's a few whistleblowers that say, hey, President Trump, please let us talk now.
9: Okay.
5: Say, yeah, there's some new stuff out there.
9: All right.
5: Saw it on Fox last night. But then they talked to an astronaut. That was the guy calling BS. Okay, we've heard about this forever. Do we have anything solid?
6: Yeah.
9: Why is everything
5: Show me something solid.
9: Yeah, blurry, and nobody ever took a good picture of a UFO.
5: That's,
9: yeah.
5: That's what I've been saying for a long time.
9: Or Bigfoot or anything, yeah.
5: Yeah. So you're actually dancing with it now. You're saying, you're comparing the UFOs
9: to
5: Bigfoot.
9: I'm not saying they don't exist. I'm just saying that, you know, perhaps they're really good at incognito.
5: Because your fear is they'll come visit you.
9: You could be. From another planet. I don't know. Maybe you and David are goofing on me the whole time. It
5: might be.
6: A long, elaborate prank.
9: Right. Yes. To take the mask will come off some April Fool's Day, and I'll go, oh, my God!
6: Well, you also... Yeah, actually, you didn't have a heart attack 11 years ago, Scott. We abducted you. And this whole thing has just been a hallucination as we try to test your limits.
9: Well, sometimes I've wondered myself. I have. Like, did that really happen?
2: I bet.
9: I mean, I was thinking about that this morning. I was thinking about some of those crazy hallucinations you have while you're in ICU.
2: So we're talking about your heart attacks from like 11 years ago when you were out of that, it. You were in a coma for how long?
9: About a month. That you could,
2: and then ICU for another 4 or 5 months.
9: Yeah, and then you could float. And I kept having a reoccurring one that I could float to the ceiling, and I kept asking people to hang on to me so I wouldn't float.
2: Wow, I don't remember that one.
9: I do, yeah.
2: Well, I remember being, in the hospital, and you could see interstate from the window.
9: Yes.
2: And you thought we were in my basement.
9: Yeah, no, I don't know why. I just did.
2: Well, yeah, you were high on something. I don't know what it
9: fentanyl.
2: Was. Maybe.
9: I think, yeah, I was on some fentanyl patches, yeah.
2: The craziest thing was you could barely speak. You had short-term memory loss like crazy. Yeah. You'd tell the same story 5 times in 5 minutes.
9: Right.
2: But you were convinced. And even talking through a trach, I talked to him. I'll be back next week on the show.
9: Yeah.
2: I'm like, there's no way possible.
9: I thought I could.
2: I know.
9: And the thing is, I recall, the one thing I do recall, and I don't know how we're off track here a little bit, but the one thing I do recall is I thought I could tell the nurses I could come in and do the show and then go back to the hospital like it was a hotel.
2: Yeah.
9: Like, check in and check out.
2: Right, exactly. I'll come back.
9: They'd hook me back off all the stuff that I was hooked up to.
2: Exactly.
9: Anyway, it's crazy, yes. And that's what I always have this reoccurring that you guys are going to turn out to be grays.
2: Well, maybe it wasn't a heart attack. Maybe it was a UFO that took you.
9: Right, and maybe it was. Maybe that was an alternative universe I'm living in now. I don't know.
6: Well, I'll tell you, man, a lot of things changed after your heart attack.
9: That's for sure.
6: It's like when you had your heart attack, the Trump campaign for president was just sort of a sideshow.
9: Yeah, right.
2: That is true.
9: Yeah.
2: Yeah, because Scott Walker was your guy.
9: He was.
2: That's who you predicted that would win the presidency.
9: And I was riding on a bus with him. We were on our way to D.C.
6: Back in your original timeline, Scott Walker was the nominee.
9: Yes, he was.
2: That is true.
9: I know. It's nuts, but there you go.
2: Yes.
9: Yep.
2: This is not a simulation. This is really happening. Jewish people harassed at a synagogue in Toronto.
6: Yeah, this is crazy. A reporter in Canada, his name is Neil Herland. He was going to a Yom Kippur service in Toronto, and there were the Palestine people, the protesters outside yelling at him.
2: Unbelievable, dude.
3: Zionist alert! Zionist alert! You're going to hell! You're going to hell! You're going to hell! You're going to hell!
6: Calling him a baby killer, saying you're going to hell.
9: Yeah, I like the guy with the megaphone that somehow can secure my destiny.
6: Yes.
9: Yeah, somehow.
6: Well, and he wrote about this. He said, my late father was an Austrian Jew who survived the Holocaust in Romania. And then he came to Canada as a refugee. Said, this year I got an Austrian passport in case Canada becomes unsafe for me. I fear that moment is approaching here in Canada and elsewhere.
2: No kidding.
6: Yeah. I would not want to go to Europe, by the way.
9: No. No.
2: Not at all.
6: Well,
2: their biggest fear is Islamophobia.
6: Right.
9: Yeah, right.
6: What about the backlash?
2: Yeah, always. Freaking people.
6: I saw something. You know what they're calling Europe now?
2: What?
6: Eurabia.
9: You know, it's fitting, though, right? I mean, it is. Yeah.
2: More and more every day.
9: Absolutely.
2: Closer to it. Did you hear who became an honorary FBI special agent? We got to get to that story. And the 5 stories we're watching today, straight ahead.

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0: The Markley Van Camp and Robbins Show. Jamie Markley, David Van Camp, Scott Robbins, and now the five stories we're watching today.
1: 1, 2, 3, 4, 5.
2: Number five, this is grim. Toy sales among adult-only households have now outpaced toy sales at households with children.
0: That's why Toys R Us is coming back.
3: Yes, yeah, they are. The adults are buying up all the toys. Yeah.
2: I know.
3: I don't know.
2: It's just when you see that stat, though, where it's more people without kids are buying toys than, man.
0: What did you say? A lot of it comes down to, like, Pokemon cards and stuff?
2: Well, Pokemon cards, yeah. That's making a huge comeback.
3: Star Wars collectibles, there's that kind of stuff, too.
2: And then you just want to play, sometimes you just want to play with your toys, you know?
0: I got to look something up. Go ahead. I want to look this up.
2: I did see a funny cartoon, though, where it was a woman sitting on the couch with presumably her boyfriend. And she says, "What would you think about introducing toys in the bedroom?" And he said, "I thought you'd never ask." And then the next panel is her just like staring at him in disbelief as he's bringing out like action figures and stuff.
3: Right. Yeah. Yeah.
2: Number four, for the first time in 112 years, not a single hurricane formed in the Atlantic through the peak of the season. They don't want the Gulf of America to notice. We might nuke it. Remember that story?
0: Yes.
2: Years ago where allegedly Trump talked about nuking hurricanes.
0: Yes.
2: To dissipate them.
3: Right. Yeah, right.
0: Yeah.
2: No.

0: brands adults are buying as far as toys go.
1: Yep. Mm-hmm.
0: Like you said, trading cards. And then you have building sets, like Lego sets.
2: Oh, yeah.
1: Yeah.
0: Including complex displays and adult targeted lines like Lego Botanicals. Mm-hmm. Oh, dear goodness. Then you have collectibles and pop culture. This would be you, Scott, with your little dolls.
1: No, they're not dolls. They're Funko Pops. I have a collection of them, yes.
0: Yeah, that's what they're talking
1: about,
0: though.
1: But only stuff I like. I'm not an avid collector of all things Funko Pop. It's just like music stuff, sports stuff, generally baseball stuff.
0: Okay.
1: My latest was a Bobby Witt Jr. that I picked up.
0: And that makes it okay.
1: It's because I'm not doing it big. I don't have a list.
0: But it's funny because you'll look down on the Star Wars people.
1: I'm not a Star Wars guy. All right. Everything's dorky except if you're into it, right? Yeah.
0: Also, nostalgic classic brands, retro favorites like Barbie and Hot Wheels.
1: Yeah.
0: Old dudes are buying Hot Wheels?
1: I guess. Reliving their childhood, perhaps.
2: And with my son, I love building the Hot Wheels tracks. Now, I'm not doing it, you know, by myself most of the time.
0: If you didn't have a kid, you wouldn't be doing
2: probably
0: it.
2: Probably not, but man, it's awesome getting that track to like go down the stairs.
1: Yeah.
2: And
1: my
2: stuff.
1: My mother used that track as a weapon.
0: Me
1: so,
0: too.
1: Just so you know, David.
0: Yeah.
1: It could in the hands of the wrong people.
2: Yeah.
0: Oh yeah, so you know.
1: I think I still got a scar of a track across my back, yeah.
0: Yeah.
1: As I was running.
0: Oh, you tried to run? Running's gonna make it worse.
1: Oh, it did make it worse.
0: That'll leave a welt.
1: Whang! Ow!
0: Oh yeah. God. Oh, by the way, the honorary FBI special agent is Shaq.
1: Mm. Really?
0: Yes.
1: Well, he's lovable.
0: He was an honorary cop, too.
1: Yeah.
0: We got a funny piece of audio we got to get to, and the Scott Robbins trifecta coming right up.
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4: The Markley, Van Camp, and Robbins Show. Jamie Markley, David Van Camp, Scott Robbins. Okay, the Robbins trifecta coming up in a few. News update, David Van Camp.
5: This is just bizarre from The Guardian. So they're going after the FCC chairman, Brendan Carr.
4: Okay.
5: And the headline is this: Brendan Carr was a member of a rogue Alcoholics Anonymous group, some labeled a cult. And the story is that there was this group in the D.C. area where the guy who was running it was abusive towards some of the female members. Okay. Now, Brendan Carr is not implicated in any of that. He was a guy who was trying to better himself, going to, well, Alcoholics Anonymous. And The Guardian is just like, well, we're going to Leroy Jenkins this whole thing and imply that he was part of some sort of recovering alcoholic sex club or something.
4: But he had nothing to do with it.
5: He had nothing to do with any of that. And they just, like, outed him like that.
6: I wasn't even in.
5: Right.
6: I mean, that's...
5: No, they outed him as somebody who was seeking help.
6: Right. But... yeah. Well, that's okay.
5: Well, it's great to... But some people don't want that publicized, and I don't know if he's ever talked about it.
6: Well, no, I mean, that's the idea behind Alcoholics Anonymous.
5: Right.
6: Yes. Yeah, you don't have to worry about this sort of thing.
4: Yeah. Who you see here, what's said here, stays here, here. That's what they say at the meeting.
6: I heard that.
4: So I've been told.
6: Yeah, you were told correctly.
4: I was there. Oh. I went to a meeting. Well, to make a long story short, when I quit drinking, I had a counselor. The counselor wanted me to go to some different meetings. And out of stubbornness, I'm like, I really don't want to go. I got a ton on my schedule, and I know it. All of it sounded like somebody that wanted to relapse is what it sounded like. And I said, I'll make you a deal. Okay? If I fall off the wagon, I will go. But if I don't fall off the wagon, you're not going to make me go. And she said, fair enough. So I never had to go. She asked me to speak at a meeting. There's a separate meeting. It was like the Christian version. And I think it's going by different names now. At the time, it was called Celebrate Recovery. So I spoke at one of those. And then I'll never forget it. It was New Year's Day, and the next thing I was going to do was try to tackle quitting smoking. Okay? Mm-hmm. And I'm there. Long story short, I see a guy pull up next to this, you know, it was a park, and there's a building, you know, right there at the park. I was just going there to, like, kind of clear my head, New Year sort of thing. And I'm like, okay, one more cigarette before I quit. Because this guy was smoking outside. And I'm like, man, I'll give you $1 for a cigarette. And he can give me $1 to smoke. He's like, so are you coming in? I'm like, coming in? What's going on? Like, oh, we got a meeting. And I'm like, oh, my gosh. And then I'm thinking, I'm supposed to be here at this time. I should go to the meeting just to see. And I was glad I did.
6: Well,
4: I got
6: you know,
4: the big feel for it.
6: Whatever works, I say.
4: Yeah.
6: Yeah, I was in a coma for a month. But yeah. I prefer your way of doing it.
4: Oh, to quit?
6: Yeah.
4: Yeah.
6: Although mine was probably less strenuous.
4: There's advantages and disadvantages to both. If you're in a coma, then you have no choice.
6: Yeah, really you don't. Yeah.
4: But I don't want to go through the heart attacks and everything. No, I've got to go my route.
6: You know, it's weird because I remember waking up and the first thing I said to the doctor was if I could drink again.
4: Well, you told me it'd be you're going to go out for beers. Yeah. That's what you kept saying as you were, you know, once you come out of a coma.
6: Yeah. He looked at me like, no, no.
4: I asked, I'm like, should I tell him? Let's just help him recover right now. Yeah. Not crush his dreams.
5: Give him something to look forward to before pulling the rug out.
6: Right.
5: Yeah.
6: Yeah, right, exactly.
4: So, you know, with Trump right now, there's the controversy of him saying to, CNN and PMS now, hey, you're not going to have a space here, not coming in here. And, oh, it's the First Amendment, it's a ban, it's all that. So, Grabian puts together this montage saying, okay, because they're just news organizations, right? Mm-hmm. You know, they're not like fake news, they're real news organizations. Mm-hmm. And puts together how these places covered Tim Walz, when he was announced as a vice presidential candidate, and J.D. Vance. And it is pretty funny because you know all these people get the talking points. It's like proof of it. Check it. Roll it. Oh, start. That stupid thing.
6: Only the best for this show.
4: That was my fault.
6: Okay.
4: That was me.
0: Right. Okay. Midwestern dad, like super clean cut vibe.
7: Everybody likes
0: right?
7: Walz.
8: So plain spoken and relatable. As moderate and independent as it comes.
9: Pretty moderate Democrat.
10: I always knew him as a moderate. One of the most moderate.
11: Very moderate record.
12: The new moderate.
13: I think this is the new moderate.
14: Far from progressive.
15: He's right down the middle.
16: He's not just an old white man.
17: Tim Walz beats America. You know,
18: talks like a regular person.
19: Tim Walz is the opposite of weird.
20: Walz is basically younger Joe Biden, regular old Joe out there.
21: Populist approach to fear on the Republican side and the happy populism. And the happy populism that Tim Walz is on the ticket on the Democratic side.
22: Walz is a kind of happy warrior.
4: Happy warrior, remember this?
6: Oh, yeah.
4: All of them.
23: Happy warriors.
24: Happy warriors.
25: He was certainly the happy warrior last night and seemed to be the happy warrior last night.
26: A happy warrior. Folksy backstory.
27: Are going to be very happy warriors.
28: There is a new happy warrior.
29: Following the kind of happy warrior mold.
30: Happy warrior.
31: Happy warrior mentality.
32: Wicked sense of humor. Look how happy the pig looks. That's good.
4: These people.
5: That's no way to talk about his wife.
27: And J.D. Vance is weird, extreme, and angry.
33: Utter humorlessness. The humorlessness and pompousness.
34: It's hard to believe that J.D. Vance could be any more extreme.
35: It's like a freak show of bros.
36: They have J.D. Vance, dark and ugly beneath the dignity of most politicians.
37: J.V. Vance.
38: J.D. is at the far extreme.
39: The most extreme.
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41: We need to recognize the danger.
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43: Cat lady hating sidekick J.D. Vance. This guy is really weird, y'all.
44: Everybody in America knows a J.D. Vance, but we stay away from him because he's weird.
45: Anger. Chaos.
46: Hangdog ex-husband.
47: He was able to reach all the way down to a J.D. Vance.
4: Dude. And all the weird talk. Yeah. And then they go back to Tim Walz.
48: Hope, optimism, joy.
49: Salt of the earth, Midwestern uncle vibes, the quintessential Midwestern dad.
50: Tim Walz keeps winning hot dish contests, apparently. There's some folksy charm.
51: Tim Walz is so funny that if he's good at this, he will release a recipe for a hot dish.
52: All of his time on the ground, you know, fixing F-150s.
4: Absolutely.
6: Oh, God. You know, I get angry when I hear that. I still do.
4: I just laugh.
6: I know I should.
5: It's embarrassing.
6: It is embarrassing. You're right, and it should be. It's not embarrassing to them, I'm sure, but it should be. I mean, my gosh, man.
4: And just your classic Midwestern dad. I cannot tell you how many dudes I know that are Midwestern dads. There is not one I can think of off the top of my head that would enter into an arena with a jazz hand.
6: Right.
4: I don't know one.
6: I never saw my dad skip ever.
4: Me neither.
6: I saw him work on some cars, a lot of cars.
4: Yeah. But you didn't see that.
6: He worked on an F-150. Yeah, that's Tim. He's got the creeper underneath the F-150 right now.
4: Yep.
6: Shut up.
4: Oh, yeah. He's gonna show you how to properly use a shotgun, too, before you're going out hunting.
6: Yeah.
4: Yeah. You ready for your big three?
6: Yeah.
4: Of course you are.
6: Damn.
0: Are you ready? It's the three most important news stories of the day.
1: I hit the trifecta.
0: Well, at least according to Scott Robbins. It's the trifecta on the Markley, Van Camp, and Robbins Show.
4: Every day about this time, Scott Robbins' top three stories.
6: How's that?
4: Well, it's the whole joyful warrior vibe, yes. You know.
2: I call myself a joyful warrior.
4: Well, of course you do.
6: He's
4: whatever.
6: Drunk is what you are, yes.
4: Scott Robbins' top three stories with his hero.
3: I'm Casey Kasem.
6: All right, Casey. Have you ever been called a joyful warrior?
3: No way.
6: I didn't think so.
5: Joyful warrior. That's going to be her new branded version of gin. Right? Now from the Kamala Distillery. Joyful warrior.
6: Right up there with Kiss's cold gin. You got Kamala in the store. Yeah.
3: Three.
5: Number three. Trump strikes back on the TV boycott.
6: Yeah, it's kind of interesting. I hadn't heard this story. Maybe you guys have. President Trump launched his counter, by the way, to the decision of the major TV networks that he made. He's labeling it as essential television. It's called Trump TV.
4: Oh, boy.
6: Streaming now 24/7. Updated in real time with top past moments so you can revisit some of the great speeches. I'm not making this up, by the way.
4: Oh, my gosh.
6: Announcements that he's made? Sure, you're going to get those, too. And the latest and greatest from the administration, all in one place.
7: Great going, Don!
6: Because life is busy, and you maybe haven't seen all the great moments, but we're going to give them to you. Trump TV, 24/7.
5: Presidential highlight reel. That's incredible.
6: It is, right.
5: It's like... It's so tacky and funny at the same time.
6: It's so on brand.
5: Yes.
6: I mean, it really is.
4: Yes. No doubt.
3: Now, on with the countdown.
6: The heads will just explode all over the place.
5: Oh, yeah.
6: Yes.
4: The Scott Robbins trifecta, top three of the day, up to number
3: two.
5: Number two, Virginia's governor is going to be rolling back some regulations.
6: Yep. Scrapped a proposed rule shielding girls' sports from biological males and told no one she was doing it. Democrat Governor Abigail Spannenberger's administration pulled the proposed regulation, ending a rulemaking effort started under her Republican predecessor, Glenn Youngkin. The rule would have barred biological males from female athletic teams and from females' designated areas, such as locker rooms and bathrooms. It had cleared the public comment stage, but it never became final. She's decided to scrap the whole thing and move on. And withdraw it and didn't say anything. No press release. Nothing came out about it.
4: Man, oh, man.
6: Jeez.
4: They will not give up
6: on it. They're not going to give up on it. No, they're not.
4: And it is bonkers.
5: It is such a weird hill to die on with this particular really issue, which is easily an 80-20 issue.
4: Yes.
6: Yeah.
4: Well, okay.
3: And the countdown continues.
4: Scott Robbins trifecta, top three of the day.
3: And finally... One.
5: Well, Muslims hate John Cleese, apparently.
6: Yeah, the Monty Python famed John Cleese. Extremely funny guy, by the way. He was scheduled, what they're doing, I guess, is going around, and he's going to different cities across Europe and the U.S., I guess, he'll be coming here, too, streaming Monty Python and the Holy Grail. And then he takes questions afterwards. And it's kind of, I've seen one of these things before with Chevy Chase. But Muslims are not happy with him. John Cleese, a Muslim activist, said in Birmingham, England, "You are not a comedian. You're a hate preacher. Birmingham and its community outright reject your so-called comedy. You aren't welcome here."
4: Or what's he said about Muslims before?
6: Apparently he's poked fun at them just like he's poked fun at everything else.
5: Oh, yeah.
4: Okay.
5: Yeah, he's done that. And then also he's kind of nervous about how rapidly his home country is changing.
6: Yeah, well, he,
5: not just
6: he,
5: demographically, but culturally.
6: By the way, the good news is the event went on despite all the whiners that were there.
4: Mm-hmm.
6: Cleese said, "I'm afraid I gave up being nice when I realized it didn't work for our country." Mm. Little parting shot there.
4: Okay.
6: Somebody else went on to say, "Nothing says we're fully integrated into British culture like trying to cancel John Cleese,
4: right,
6: the living embodiment of British humor and irony, for screening Monty Python on the Holy Grail. When native Brits talk about invasion and colonization, this is exactly the kind of thing we're talking about."
4: Yeah, man.
6: Yep.
4: There are a lot of people who are like, "You know what? I always thought maybe I'd want to visit. I don't think so anymore."
6: No, I don't either.
4: Yeah.
1: "Believe me, I didn't want to go."
6: Did somebody ask you to? Tell them no.
1: Yes.
6: You're staying with David. You're staying in his basement.
4: Yeah, I think he said.
1: No way.
4: Yeah.
1: And there you have it.
6: No way David's basement either? He's out of there.
4: No way he's going to.
6: Oh, back to Britain. But he's okay with David's basement.
5: I don't even have a basement.
6: Well, you're going to have one here soon. You got to put Casey somewhere.
4: He's in the guest room.
6: Is that where he's at now?
5: Oh, yeah. Well, his house is doing some is undergoing some remodeling.
6: Where does he do the countdown from? The guest bedroom?
5: Yeah, I've got it. Yeah. Okay. I've got a little studio set up for him.
6: That's nice. Thanks.
5: Yeah.
6: Well done, David.
4: Nice. He appreciates it.
1: No, every time I felt like giving up, he was always there encouraging me to go on.
6: That's the kind of guy he is. Studio. Yeah.
4: I know. We don't need to get into it. You wish Scott would have done that for you.
1: Yes.
4: Of course.
6: Well, I mean, tried to do it for you, but
1: it's really been an honor for me.
5: We had a lot of fun, you know, staying up all night, watching movies and cutting out egg cartons so that we could put them up on the walls to dampen the sound.
6: Sound. Oh, yeah. Yeah.
4: Yeah.
6: I wouldn't do that for him. Maybe that's
1: why. I
6: know
1: it couldn't have been easy.
5: But we had a blast. We were tired.
4: It's really cool. All right, we got to get to Nimrod's in the news. Any news update yet?
1: Thank you.
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5: J.B. Pritzker, Illinois governor, talking to a crowd of Muslim voters.
19: As your governor, if they require a Muslim registry, I will be the first in line to sign up as a Muslim.
5: There you go.
6: You jackass.
5: I like the whole thing. Like,
4: oh, my gosh.
5: Like, bring up a hypothetical that's not going to happen. And
6: of course
5: and
6: not.
5: And then say, I'll defend you because you know you'll never have to back that up.
4: It's like real fat guy.
5: Trump's banning Night Ranger. I'll be the first one in line to say you can still rock in America.
4: Yes. All right, we got to get to Nimrod.
20: When the going gets tough.
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4: All right. Nimrod's the news. We go to Sandoval County, New Mexico, where the district judge said he's going to issue a warrant for suspected Flock camera vandal Javon Martinez. Why? Walked out of a court hearing. The judge said, do you want Ms. Sullivan to cover these charges with you? Martinez says, objection. Judge failed to place his oath on record. I'm out. So you can't leave. He left. Warrant. And that's Nimrod's in the news.
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24: The president says no. I'm Kathleen Maloney, Fox News. President Trump reveals he rejected the Iranian ceasefire proposal. Fox's Alexandria Hoff at the White House.
25: The Iranian side argues that the request and the latest proposal were included in the previous memorandum of understanding, just broken down in stages over 7 days. The MOU had fallen apart back in July due to vague language on Iran's nuclear future and disagreements over shipping lanes. The country's foreign minister, though, he was asked about trust between the two nations. Here's what he had to say.
26: Well, we trust ourselves. We are ready for diplomacy. We are ready for war at the same time.
25: Well, Axios is reporting that negotiations are set for once again to take place this week.
24: The president is standing by his assertion that Iran must not have a nuclear weapon. He also promised lower gas prices after the midterm elections. UK police arrested 5 men near an airbase used by the U.S., suspected of preparing a terrorist act. Police say 3 suspicious trucks appeared to be heading toward the Royal Air Force Fairford base early Sunday. Authorities are investigating an Iran link as a possibility. 2 Ole Miss students found dead. Police found kratom at both scenes.
27: Officials say the toxicology reports for 18-year-old Aiden Hamilton and 20-year-old Robert Strang could be ready as early as the start of this upcoming school week. But investigators are still not confirming whether the drug was a factor in either of these deaths. Kratom is not FDA approved and illegal in many states, but it has been banned in Oxford for years. On Friday, Oxford police revealed 2 people were arrested during an investigation into a nearby tobacco store where members of the county's narcotics unit reportedly found more than 500 units of kratom.
24: Fox's Natalie Chuck. 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